0: to the deaths of these children, and they're coming out in front of it and saying, here's the evidence that she was suffering from a problem. Here's the evidence. I think even on top of that, I believe that the father of the children, her husband, is also has a civil lawsuit against the hospital as well.
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2: Welcome back to the Lars Larson Show. It's a pleasure to be with you on a Wednesday. Well, the Federal Reserve is holding interest rates that are still too high because of a lot of government spending and inflation under the Biden presidency. Are they stabilizing the economy or setting us up for the next downturn? I thought I'd put that question to Kurt Couchman, who's a senior fellow in fiscal policy at Americans for Prosperity. Kurt, welcome back. And what should we make of that decision by the Fed this week?
10: Hey, Lars, I'm thrilled to be back with you today. Yeah, the Fed is in a tough place. The federal government has spent and borrowed too much, and that has pushed up the amount of debt that is out there. The Federal Reserve owns a lot of that now, and yep, they are trying to walk a tightrope between reducing their debt holdings, which will bring inflation down, and part of that calculus involves keeping the interest rates where they are so that the money doesn't go out into the economy and spur more inflation. So if they reduce rates, they create inflation, but they can't really offload the debt, which would be the healthier way to reduce inflation so they could bring down interest rates, because there's so much continued borrowing because there's just stonewalling by some members of Congress who don't want to cut spending.
2: Well, and so it would really take some discipline on the part of the U.S. Congress, say, let's really cut back on federal government spending. That could help correct enough of the inflation problem to then reduce rates so the rest of us could borrow money for all kinds of legitimate purposes as opposed to borrowing money to fund more government programs.
10: Yeah, absolutely. The federal government is competing with regular Americans for a limited pool of borrowing funds. And when the government borrows too much, it drives up the interest rates for the rest of us, and it creates a lot of uncertainty about how it's all going to be resolved. Is it going to be a fiscal crisis? Is it going to be spending cuts? Is it going to be tax hikes? And, you know, a lot of money that could be going into investments that make American workers more productive and earn more is just sitting on the sidelines until folks know what is going to happen.
2: I guess what I wonder, Kurt, is this. When an individual goes out to borrow money, individual might walk onto a car lot to buy an automobile. They might talk to a real estate person to buy a house. They're held back because they make a sensible decision. Can I afford to borrow the money, especially at this rate? I don't think government makes those kind of sensible decisions. They just say it must be funded, and they borrow the money anyway. So is holding the rates high like this actually going to cause the reduction in inflationary activity that they expected to? Or is it just going to lock all of us in the private sector, private citizens, out while the government continues to hog at the trough?
10: Yeah, unfortunately, if the Fed reduces the rates right now, we're probably going to have a burst of inflation, because that will allow the banks to lend more, because they'll get a higher return on that than they would if they just held it and reaped the interest on reserves that the Federal Reserve pays them at the prevailing interest rates. And about governments, governments don't have to be terrible. Governments can't

0: can be effective. We're seeing other countries and some states that do a really good job, or at least a better job than the federal government. So it's a kind of a choice to have the poor institutions that we have in Congress that makes it so difficult for them to manage anything well.
1: Well, because, and I think you're right, Kurt, because I was stunned the other day. I was looking at numbers from various states and about which states actually spend within their means and even have surpluses, albeit small surpluses, and which states have gigantic amounts of debt. Now, I know that in theory, under state constitutions, most of the states have to run a balanced budget, but that doesn't mean they don't borrow money. They go out and they create bonded debt and all these other things. And it was funny. There are some states that actually have a surplus, you know, to the point of even thousands of dollars for every single citizen in the state. And then there are other states and cities that have amounts of debt that equal tens of thousands of dollars for every one of their citizens. How do we get them to start behaving and living within their means like that?
0: Yeah, states are all over the place. And in fact, I'm in Little Rock, Arkansas right now, talking to state legislators about how they can upgrade their budgeting systems.
1: Yeah.
0: And I've been doing this in a bunch of other states, and there's other groups that are involved with this as well. So I think a lot of it comes down to saying, okay, this works here, here, and here. Here's how you could get it to work for you here. And this is why, for tax cuts, for funding educational freedom, for all sorts of things. Maybe there's something like police that are underfunded somewhere. Like, move money to where it's valuable. And if you don't have a valued use of it in the government, then of course cut people's taxes so that they can spend more of their hard-earned income. But yeah, it's that cross-pollination between the places where things are working well to the places where they can benefit from them.
1: Well, and in fact, I think I see this in other kinds of areas where you'll see a state that continues to spend money. And in fact, just today, we've been talking about how the Postal Service has just showed up in front of Congress and said, hey, we're going to be broke by October 1, and we're losing $9 or $10 billion a year. To me, that seems like some really inefficient spending. If you've got an enterprise of government, and it is still a government agency, albeit an independent government agency, but it's a government agency, and they're losing $10 billion a year. Mm-hmm. There's some spending I would cut right now.
0: Yeah, I used to work for a member of Congress who was on the Postal Subcommittee on the Oversight Committee.
1: Yeah.
0: And House Republicans figured out how to make the Postal Service solvent. They had a great bill package to do that, but it just couldn't advance because, you know, people have various issues with it, and some people just want to maintain the Postal Service and all those unionized employees at maximum capacity. And so we've got this gridlock in Congress that keeps totally common sense things from moving forward. Things that the Postal Commissioner is like, yeah, actually, that makes a ton of sense. We should do all those things.
1: Yeah, because I told a caller just a while ago, I said, look, 20 years ago is when I first said, hey, why don't we have mail delivery, you know, twice a week or three times a week? And they said, what about those people who have a home business and they need it every day? I said, let them have it every day, but charge them extra, the same way I would pay extra if I wanted to ship a package by FedEx and have it in New York City by tomorrow morning. I can do that. Mm-hmm. But instead, you know, I said, however, the minute you go to, say, three times a week delivery instead of six times a week delivery, you could surplus about half your staff at the Postal Service. The problem is the unions will go absolutely nuts, and they will unload on both Republicans and Democrats, won't they?
0: That's absolutely true. And like where I live, we have a cluster box. So instead of having a mailbox on every individual house, there's like 20. In one group, your stuff goes there. If there's packages, they'll leave them on your porch.
1: Yep.
0: And that is such a time saver for the Postal Service and a cost cutter, and they need to do things like that. And that's just a tiny microcosm of the possibilities we could have for saving across the federal government. Health experts from across the political spectrum estimate that about a third of healthcare spending in this country is just wasted in terms of not providing any tangible benefits to the people that are supposed to be helped by it. So that's a good place to start. We've seen all these stories about waste, fraud, and abuse. I mean, we could go down a long list of stuff that just doesn't make sense, but Congress isn't equipped right now to say, oh, yeah, that doesn't make sense. Let's not do that.
1: That's Kurt Couchman, who's with Americans for Prosperity. Kurt, it is a pleasure to have you on the program. By the way, I've told you before that everybody talks about those weight loss injections because the results are dramatic. I'll give you that about the GLP-1s. They work by lowering your blood sugar and reducing your appetite. But what if you want to lose weight, but you don't want those painful weekly injections, especially when you hear about some of the intense side effects of the GLP-1s? That's why

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1: I cannot stand these morons any longer. 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
2: Welcome back to the Lars Larson Show. Well, it's kind of a sad statement about the current state of affairs, but the chant "Death to America," you used to hear that about once a week from Iran's mad mullahs. Well, now "Death to America" is showing up on U.S. college campuses. So are universities protecting free speech or tolerating outright anti-American hate? I thought we'd talk to Will Biagini, who is currently serving as assistant editor at Campus Reform. Hey, Will. Welcome back to the program.
3: Thank you so much. Always great to be here.
2: So I guess this does come down to a First Amendment question, and that is, if you're a student at a university in America, especially the public universities that are owned by the people of the state they sit in, and you're chanting "Death to America," should we just view that as an extreme form, but still free speech and protected by the Constitution, or not?
3: Well, the problem goes back to leftist indoctrination on college campuses. You know, these students are actually being trained to hate America. So we got this crazy example today where socialist and pro-Palestinian student groups at this one university, Arizona State University, they organized a quote-unquote "No War on Iran" protest opposing U.S. and Israeli strikes on Iran. But that demonstration was quickly challenged by Iranian students on the campus themselves, who said that these protesters were ignoring the brutal reality of the regime that they were defending. And one student leader even explained that Iranians have lived under a dictatorship for over 40 years, and that many Iranian students actually support the pressure on this regime. And as I said, the main issue here is that campus radicals are so conditioned to oppose anything that President Trump or the U.S. does, that they'll defend one of the most oppressive regimes on earth and chant "Death to America" while they do it.
2: No, and so at that point, should the university be free, even though it's a government institution, to tell those students, if that's the kind of thing you're going to bring to our campus, then you're not welcome here as a student? Or do we have to say, no, that's a form of free speech? Because I know there's a lot of speech on campuses that is offensive enough that the university says you're no longer welcome here as a student. And I think we should be able to do that, shouldn't we?
3: Well, so the problem goes back to the fact that these universities are acting as leftist echo chambers. You know, universities are supposed to be institutions where truth and the combating of ideas is where that's pursued and achieved. But yeah, we have this problem where students are being taught to hate America, which is that's completely unacceptable. I don't think that our university should be doing that. And I don't think Americans across the country think that universities should be churning out anti-American students. That's not what we should see. And, you know, this is really reinforced by the fact that a lot of leftist protests and actions like these, they kind of all are lumped together. So we have these "Stop the War in Iran" protests by leftist students, but the irony is that they're protesting a regime that kills its own protesters.
2: Yep.
3: So they don't even know what they're talking about.
2: No, and in fact, look, I, you know what, Will? I very, very advisedly use any kind of Nazi Germany comparisons because, you know, because of the magnitude of the evil that was represented there. But when you've got a regime that will slaughter tens of thousands of its own people just to silence them, and a regime that is not at all friendly to what Americans would consider, say, human rights, you know, whether it's sexual politics, whether it's gender politics or anything else, you'd say, oh, all those ideas are absolutely unwelcome in America. And usually the cancel culture says, you come out and you speak out in favor of this. Yes, you're allowed to say it, and we're allowed to say, and we don't want anything to do with you. I mean, in fact, we've seen people at big universities who are fired because Larry Summers comes to mind.

0: because they're effectively fired because of an association with a guy who is a convicted pedophile, Jeffrey Epstein. So if that'll get you fired from Harvard, then how is it you can go out on a campus and chant death to America and then go right back to your classes and be treated like just one other student who engaged in free speech?
1: Exactly. I think the buck stops at telling students that it's okay to chant death to America while they reap all the benefits of this country. That's so wrong. Everything about that is wrong. And this protest, too, not an isolated event. Radical activism on these college campuses is becoming a key organizing factor for the radical left. It's because these students are brainwashed on campuses, so they have no independent thought. And so they wait to be spoon-fed this idea of like, oh, hey, yeah, you should hate America because America is systemically racist or bad or whatever. Or you should hate President Trump literally just because he's President Trump, which is insane. But these students are being conditioned to act this way because they're not being taught that they should use critical thinking. And we see this all over at the Leadership Institute's campus reform, you know, at the University of Wisconsin-Milwaukee and Louisiana State University and San Jose State University. These are just three universities where all kinds of these protests erupted immediately following the strikes. You know, we didn't even know all of the details of the strikes, and all the leftist didn't see that, oh, President Trump has done something, so they're coming out to scream, no, no, no.
0: And then they get the actual Iranian students or former Iranians who've come here who say, no, you don't understand. You're defending an evil regime that does evil to its own people. Do you know what you're defending? Do you think that many of these leftists on campus who are doing this have any idea the kind of practices that they're defending?
1: Absolutely not. I don't think they have the slightest clue. And, you know, I was in Washington, D.C. just a couple of weeks ago, yep. And I happened to come across a pro-Iranian protest, but this was actually the people of Iran protesting in support of President Trump and against the Islamic regime. And the joy on those people's faces and their actions was it was insane to see that, because you have students in America who are, you know, they're American students, and they're saying, oh, we need to defend the Islamic regime. And then you talk to Iranians themselves and they're like, no, we lived under this regime for 40 years. We're not going to have a dictatorship anymore. So these leftist students, yeah, no, they have no idea what the kind of regime they're defending.
0: No, and at what point are the universities going to realize if we're allowing this kind of thing to go on our campuses, we're going to lose all support from conventional average Americans who don't like seeing any of this stuff going on?
1: Exactly. We need to stand up and say, our university, you're not going to tell our students to hate America. The solution begins with restoring intellectual diversity to college campuses and basic historical literacy, and also just common sense. This regime slaughters its own protesters. We all know this, but I guarantee you, if you tell a leftist student who's protesting, hey, you know, if you were actually protesting there, these people would probably, the Islamic regime would probably kill you. That wouldn't get through to them because they're not taught intellectual diversity. They're not taught the fair exchange of ideas on our campuses and how to think critically. So students need to be taught the reality of regimes like Iran, including the repression of violent crackdowns on protesters, so they can make informed judgments.
0: Absolutely. That is Will Biagini, who serves as assistant editor at Campus Reform. Will, thanks very much. By the way, thousands of places on the internet have a file with your name on it. And that used to be true of me, but I took care of the problem, and I'm going to tell you how. What do they have? Your home address, your cell phone number, your email address, and there's more. 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
4: Welcome back to the Lars Larson Show. I remember when I was a little kid, my dad was a forest ranger. He worked for the National Forest Service. And there were various times he'd get called out to go out and fight forest fires, and that was part of the job. And we'd stand there and watch, my mom and I would watch as these big planes came over a ridge, and they would drop retardant to try to hold the fire back or at least let it burn its way out of fuel. And so there have been various ways looked at to try to stop fires, but I'd never thought that I would hear of them being stopped with sound waves. It's the innovation created by former NASA engineers who put the fire put the system together. Remington Hotchkiss joins me now. He's Sonic Fire Tech's chief commercialization officer. Remington, welcome to the program.
5: Thank you, Lars.
4: Let's start with telling my audience, how do you use sound to put a fire out?
5: So it sounds like magic, but as our former NASA engineers and rocket scientists say, it's not magic, it's just physics. So what we do is we disrupt oxygen and we prevent fire from consuming it. So fire needs three things to exist: heat, fuel, and oxygen. And we effectively oscillate the oxygen with our infrasound waves that are inaudible to the human ear. And we vibrate the molecule of oxygen at a rate that makes it unsteady for fire to consume or ignitions to occur.
4: I mean, so in some ways, it's like, say, a conventional fire extinguisher that uses either halon or carbon dioxide. You put a blanket of that over, and then the fire is denied oxygen, except in this case, the oxygen is still there, but if the molecules are vibrating fast enough, the fire can't consume the oxygen?
5: That's correct. And unlike those systems, we don't remove the oxygen from the environment. So it's safe for humans and household pets. And we also run on a battery very efficiently. That's really the technological breakthrough in bringing the science to market in a scalable way. Fire extinguishers run out of chemical retardant very quickly. And with our system, we could run on hours or back a battery for days.
4: Okay, so tell me this. What's the range of this thing? If I've got one and I want to put a fire out, do I have to be very close to the fire? And especially is this only applicable to things like house fires, or would it apply to wildfires and forest fires as well?
5: Yeah, so to quote some of the leaders across multiple industries, whether that be policymakers, industry, insurance leaders, or fire marshals, you know, the value of the technology can truly not be understated as a paradigm shift in the fire industry. The codes are written around really reaction, and we are looking at how we leverage this technology in a prevention form. Early on, I witnessed the LA fires in my hometown of Altadena, and in looked at that devastation. I saw a transformer blow across the street, and I saw embers just like a snowdrift coming into the community and igniting homes, many of them burning from the inside out. And in that moment, I thought, we can't rely on water, we can't rely on power, so there needs to be an autonomous way for a home to defend themselves, leveraging an energy of some sort. And that's how I stumbled on to finding Jeff Bruder, our CEO and CTO and founder, former NASA engineer, who had brought this technology to the fold, and I have the pleasure of commercializing it for residential defense. So we see a vision of protecting a home, wrapping our ducking system to mimic a rain gutter system, if you will, and deploying our sound waves within 8 to 30 feet from the eave of a home to prevent embers arriving at the home.
4: Remington, 8 to 30 feet? That's quite a range, isn't it?
5: Absolutely. And the big question there is, well, what about 100-mile-an-hour winds? And so we're not susceptible to the same forces of gravity as water, and a lot more validation is going into that with the support of insurers and some of the industry experts. But
4: I mean, because Remington, one of the stories I was fascinated by, there were neighborhoods that went down, and there'd be one guy in the neighborhood who'd gone down. I

0: I think, to one of the big box stores and bought a whole bunch of garden hoses and sprinklers and put them all over his roof. And his house survived and everything else didn't. But I got to thinking about it when you mentioned the 100-mile-an-hour winds. If you may have water spraying out of sprinklers on your roof, but if even a 30-mile-an-hour wind comes, an awful lot of the water is going to go downwind and the upwind part of your house is going to be exposed. But the sonic fire tech does not work that way.
1: It doesn't. We're developing the technology to provide a non-ignition zone around the home. So when those nasty embers that are responsible for 90% of that destruction arrive, we effectively, the technology is being designed to burn them out and prevent them from being a threat and preventing ignition of your zone zero, effectively. But again, a lot of validation needs to occur there. So that's the future state of the technology that we see being, only a few years out. But right now, leadership in the industries have pointed us to the direction of the interior, where home sprinkler systems are mandated in the state of California and many other states in the nation. They cause a lot of collateral damage to their system, and they're built with latent detection in mind. And they're not designed to extinguish the fire, just suppress it to prevent flashover from one room to the next. So while they're critical for life safety, they still destroy your property. And we're looking to implement the technology where we don't have to worry about 100-mile-an-hour winds, and we can get on that incipient stage fire much quicker than a sprinkler and prevent further damage of collateral flooding, et cetera.
0: Now, so that's, I've got to ask the question, because I know somebody in my audience is going to think about this. So if you're vibrating the oxygen like that, does it affect my ability, if I'm inside the building, to be able to breathe that oxygen and use it?
1: No, it does. It does not. There's a pressure wave to it. So think about being at a concert. The audible bass that you hear, you also feel if you're close enough to the speaker. And so you would not be able to hear it. It's infrasound, but there would be a pressure wave, kind of creating a vortex similar to wind. And that's what you might feel. But it depends how close you are to the emitters. But what we, say is we've gotten really great at life safety. So when you hear that fire alarm go off, you evacuate the home and let the home protect itself, just as you would a sprinkler system, without the fear of collateral damage to flooding and losing your most valuable belongings to water damage.
0: Yeah, because Remington, years ago, I had somebody proposing, well, why don't we mandate sprinklers in all homes? And when I talked to the insurance folks, they said, yeah. And you take the, at that time, $500 kitchen fire, and you turn it into $10,000 worth of sheetrock and carpet damage. That doesn't work out well for the insurance folks. How expensive is this technology? Is there a way of expressing what it would take to protect, say, a single-family home with this kind of technology right now?
1: Yeah, so that's a great question, and I'll just start by answering it with the first point. Insurers have well understand the risk of collateral damage, flooding, mold remediation, and the rest. And they also recognize 40% of home fires start in the kitchen with unattended stoves, which are grease fires, which water actually makes worse. Yet we're mandated to have sprinklers above our kitchen stoves. And so the insurers see a real benefit to our system being implemented there. And with the scale of demand we have today, we are looking to be competitively priced with a sprinkler system. So effectively one-to-one. And right now, it's hard to answer that question price point-wise because square footage and aesthetic come into play. But what we say is 1% to 2% of the home's value is where we're pricing it, which is consistent with the year's
0: that's
1: insurance.
0: That's totally
1: premium.
0: Reasonable. Now, real quick, is there a handheld device?
1: Yes, so we actually have a backpack version that we are deploying and looking to deploy to California State fire marshals, fire chiefs to implement for research and development.
0: Unbelievable. That is Remington Hotchkiss. He's Sonic Fire Tech's Chief Commercialization Officer. Remington, thanks so much. I appreciate your time. Back in a moment, you're listening to the Lars Larson Show.
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9: Welcome back to the program. It's a pleasure to be with you. Really, really horrible crash that happened on Sunday night at LaGuardia Airport. That's in, I think it's in Queens, New York. But Colonel William Dunn joins me now. I've flown in and out on commercial airplanes in LaGuardia. I wasn't the pilot. I was just a passenger. But two pilots died after a jet collided with a fire truck on the runway at LaGuardia, and controllers might have been distracted. Colonel Dunn, welcome back to the program. How are you?
10: I'm doing well, and thanks for having me back.

0: I mean, one of the things I'm concerned about is that I think the United States led a real beat. They beat us because during President Biden, the decisions were made about making the air traffic controllers more diverse, both sexually, you know, skin color and all the rest of that. And the Biden administration, the FAA, refused a bunch of really good candidates, young men and women who wanted to be ATCs. And they were told, no, your group is not diverse enough. Am I right in focusing it on that, that if we'd had more air traffic controllers so that we could have full staffing at these control towers, that things like what happened yesterday at LaGuardia would be less likely to happen?
1: Well, the key takeaway here is, and I've just seen the video today,
0: yeah.
1: It seems very clear to me it was an air traffic controller issue, although we have to wait for the final investigation to come out.
0: Yep.
1: It seems that he seems like he admitted it. Now, what I don't know is, was that individual hired for any other reason than being the best? If he was not hired because he was the best, then that's a fault of the system. Only the best should be hired in these high intensity, highly, they're events that if you make a mistake, people die. In this case, that's what happened. So I don't know why he made that mistake. I don't know if it had anything to do with that. I hope they find out. And if it is the case that he was brought on for any other reason than he was the best, then that's a fault of the system under the Biden administration. And it's a scary thing because two people lost their lives today and yep. many were injured.
0: By the way, Colonel William Dunn is with me, former Marine Corps Cobra attack helicopter pilot and combat commander. Can I add one more element? And you tell me if you feel free to disagree, Colonel. But when you said if he was hired for any reason other than he was the best, let's say he was the best and he was hired. But if that control tower should have had two people in it doing a given function and it only had one. Or somebody had to work extra shifts. I think that was an issue, was it not, at DCA, at Reagan International, when you had a control tower that was understaffed the night that an Army helicopter collided with a civilian plane. So even if you're the best, but there's supposed to be two of you in the job and there's only one, then that can work against even the person who is the best, can't it?
1: Oh, 100%. In many aviation mishaps, and whether they're aviation air mishaps or aviation ground mishaps, many times fatigue is a causal factor. And so what will happen is in a mishap investigation, they're going to look at all the reasons that led up to the crash. For instance, in this, it seems clear the fire truck, who was headed to an emergency, so they're very intent on getting somewhere, was given a clearance. That clearance should have not been given. Because as the pilot coming in for landing, you are trusting the controller. Because you can't, I mean, you can see outside the aircraft, but yep. you really are focused on landing. You cannot see and synthesize all the data around you, and that's why you have the controllers. They're there to protect you, and when they tell you to do something, you know, by law, you have to follow it. Now, sure, if you see, had they seen that vehicle, they could have done something different, right? And then that would have been acceptable, but in this case there was no time, and when you're rolling out at the end of a touchdown, there's no way you could stop the aircraft, it looks like in this case, and it doesn't seem plausible they could have veered off the runway somewhere not to hit the truck. They may have caused more damage, and so what you have is a ground mishap that in my opinion looks like it was caused by an errant air, you know, ground controller statement. And then you can hear him yelling, stop, stop, stop. So he saw it was going to happen.
0: Yep.
1: It was just too late.
0: Well, in fact, Colonel, I played we're going to play it later on tonight as well. But the entire audio, you hear the fire rig call in specifically, give the numbers, said, what are you asking permission? I'm asking permission to cross runway 4 at Delta at the D crossing. And the ATC takes a second, says, okay, go ahead and cross. And then almost immediately realizes, oh no, I just told him to cross an active runway and I got a plane coming in. And he immediately, within a second or two, he starts saying, no, stop, stop, stop. But it's too late by that time.
1: It is. It's too late. And I was flying a mission in Iraq one day and they landed a plane the opposite runway because the wind had just changed where they cleared me to take off.
0: Oh my God.
1: And so I'm taking off. They're landing. They never saw, it was a giant airplane. They never saw us, but we were, you know, since we're helicopters, we just avoid, we, you know, they call it see and avoid. So we avoided that. But had I been another aircraft that big, that would have been a catastrophic mishap, I believe. So you are relying on those folks. And even the fire truck, in my assessment, followed protocol perfectly.
0: Yep.
1: He asked permission, he validated it, and then he went. And remember, he can't see the jet coming in either. It's nighttime. He's focused on his mission, so he doesn't know there's somebody landing.
0: Well,
1: until obviously it was too late.
0: And Colonel Dunn, when that plane, that Air Canada, was probably coming in, what was his landing speed going to be? 120 miles an hour, 130, something like that.
1: Yeah, thereabouts. Yes.
0: Okay, so he's going to cover that last 1 mile. Assuming the guy in the fire truck could have looked at it and said, hey, that looks like a plane, he's going to cover that last mile in less than 30 seconds, isn't he?
1: Oh, yeah, that's right.
0: That fast.
1: That's
0: and
1: exactly
0: so,
1: right.
0: You know, the fire engine didn't have much choice, and the guy flying the Canada plane didn't have much choice either. And the end result was both the pilot and the co-pilot lost their lives. Colonel, thanks so much for your service to America. We always appreciate your insights.
1: Well, thanks so much for having me, and you know, my heart go out to the family of those lost pilots. It's just a sad, sad day.
0: You're absolutely right. That is Colonel William Dunn, former Marine Corps Cobra attack helicopter pilot and also a combat commander. By the way, thousands of places on the internet have a file with your name on it, and that used to be true of me, but I took care of the problem, and I'm going to tell you how. What do they have? Your home address, your cell phone number, your email address, and there's more. 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
2: 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Let's talk about it. Hey, it's Hal Dane. 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Monty Danos from Rev going to hop on board to talk about that new partnership. Also, we'll take you into Ascension Parish in the latest from their chamber in the 7 o'clock hour. We will check in with Tony Zanders from Nexus, Louisiana, getting ready to move in downtown. David Cresson from the Louisiana Chemistry Association stops by. So does Congressman Troy Carter. 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
8: 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Seattle police now believe there were three suspects involved in last night's shootout at a

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9: Welcome back to the program. It's a pleasure to be with you. And I'm going to have to go to our friend Jay Young, who's founder and CEO of King Operating Corporation, and ask him about a term of art in the oil business. Jay, do you mind if I do that? Welcome to the show.
10: Thanks, Lars. Thanks for having me on again. Always a pleasure here.
9: Well, the term of art is oil at sea. Now, apparently, if you get your oil on a boat and then you put the boat out away from the dock, that it has a different status on it. And the Trump administration has now waived sanctions on the purchase of Iranian oil at sea. And apparently this is they're waiving the sanctions for the next 30 days. Is that what I think it sounds like? That the Iranians can put the oil on a boat, and once it's on the boat, then how does this work?
10: It's a free market. Anybody can buy it. And Trump's doing anything and everything he can and not going to call a spade by putting oil in the market and buying oil from anywhere he can right now to lower the gas prices here. He knows he's coming under an incredible amount of scrutiny and about the price of gasoline going up. It's still a dollar below Biden, but people are dropping about it, and he's trying to do anything and everything he can. Even buying oil from Iran or stealing oil from Venezuela, which we can talk about. He's doing anything and everything he can right now to do what it takes to lower the gas price so Americans don't have to pay so much. He's going to do anything and everything he can.
9: By the way, I'm talking to Jay Young, who's founder and CEO of the King Operating Corporation. When you say we're stealing it, I mean, somebody's getting paid for Venezuela's oil. Is it the right people getting paid for Venezuela's oil or not?
10: Well, okay, so to me, and I'm a fourth-generation guy, I've seen a lot of wells that have been drilled. If I drill wells and I create oil, if I'm spending the money, the CapEx, to drill and complete, and I'm creating this oil and I'm producing this oil, and then I feel like that if I do everything, then I have the right to sell it and get paid for it. And what Trump did, Trump goes into Venezuela, and I've had some big discussions about this. He takes all this Venezuelan oil, doesn't send it to places that need it, like Cuba, but he also says, hey, we're going to sell it. He sells it and sends, what was it, half the money or something to Venezuela? I mean, he didn't steal all of it.
9: He took a commission. Now, Jay, are you allowed to call that taking a commission?
10: I don't know if he's a licensed broker or not, or he can accept commissions, but I'm sure he called it maybe a due diligence fee or something. Or I don't know. Maybe it was a organizational cost or some general administrative cost that he had to take it over he did send some back to the, I don't know who produced it at that point. You know, it could have been some of that oil that Exxon, I mean, we're getting really down in the weeds about Venezuela. We have a lot of other things to talk about, but we can definitely talk about it because no telling.
9: Let me ask you this then, Jay, compared to 3 weeks ago, we have the same amount of oil that's being produced worldwide as 3 weeks ago, don't we? Roughly?

0: Yes.
1: And about the same amount is being is being consumed. So if we have the same supply and the same demand, why is the price above $100 a barrel?
0: Well, good question. We have a huge disruption in the Strait of Hormuz. But also, we're not producing as much oil as we were before. A lot of countries over in the Persian Gulf have their wells going at about half pace right now because they don't want to continue filling up the Strait of Hormuz with oil just sitting there. So they're shutting their wells down. So there is going to be a big disruption with 20% of the oil from the world oil consumption runs through the Strait of Hormuz, and hardly any oil is going through there. And so if any oil goes through there, then what happens is there's a disruption. And anytime you have any type of disruption in the world, it affects oil prices because it's a world commodity.
1: And that does make sense. I mean, but at this point, does Iran still have the capability to shut down the Strait of Hormuz?
0: Well, I mean, it's like, I don't know, Trump gave him 48 hours. He changed his mind and gave him 5 days. That's what the markets have come back a lot today, and oil prices are down 10%, or they were. I think they're down less now, but that's what he's thinking now. But if Iran, I mean, if my dad, if you attack my mom and my dad and my kids and my wife, and you kill them, and I'm you know, I told his son, I'm not going to just knuckle under. I think I'm going to have to get back at somebody somewhere. And I think that's what's been going on here lately. And if I told in a video the other day, I said, hey, President Trump, please do not put the Navy at risk of, you know, the escorting, you know, ships through the Strait of Hormuz. Don't do that, because all Iran has to do is like shooting ducks in a barrel with the army, or I'm sorry, the Navy, you know, escorting ships through there, and Iranians drones or missiles or whatever just take out part of our fleet. Well, we don't need that.
1: No, we don't need that. But on the other hand, they're out of Navy. I think they're almost out of Air Force. And aren't they running short mm-hmm. of both drones and missiles at this point? Or what?
0: Yeah, I know. Well, supposedly there's some huge explosive they have underneath the ocean, or in the ocean's floor.
1: Mines.
0: That they could also, mines, yeah, that they could set off. Do they? I mean, I don't know. I missed that meeting. They didn't ask me to, but I mean, there's so many different things that can happen, and that's what's so scary about the world, because I mean, nobody's really telling the truth. I mean, one interview that I've had, which I have 3 to 5 a day right now, and one interview is different than the other one most of the time, because things can change so fast about what's going on. But the big thing is oil prices are up from where they were before the war. And I believe they're going to stay up even after the war, just because of a lot of things that are going on in the world, and we're not drilling for oil in the United States like we were before, and I just don't see oil prices going down.
1: Although Jay, at $100 a barrel, doesn't that make an awful lot of U.S. drilling operations feasible again, and they weren't at $60 a barrel?
0: Oh, 100%. I mean, man, there's you open up a huge drilling inventory at $100 a barrel that you just don't have at 60, you know, because there's a lot of wells that make sense, you know, at $30 or $40, there's some that make sense at 60. There's some that don't make sense until you go over $60 a barrel for their break even. So yes, you're opening up an entire, you know, inventory of drilling prospects.
1: And I think that's the direction that Donald Trump is going. That's Jay Young. Jay is the founder and CEO of King Operating Corporation. Glad to be with you and always glad to take your calls at 866-HEY-LARS. That's 866-439-5277. Send your emails to talk@LarsLarson.com. 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You can download it. You can podcast it. 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
1: Welcome back to the program. Well, the Trump administration... Americans working those jobs on farms, but now the new rules are making it cheaper to hire foreign farm workers on temporary visas. I thought we'd talk about that with Kate Lincoln Goldfinch, who's an immigration attorney and owner and CEO of the Lincoln Goldfinch Law Firm. Kate, welcome to the program.
2: Hi, thanks for having me on.
1: So tell me this, if the assumption was that if illegal aliens get kicked out of the country, that more Americans would be working those jobs, what went wrong? Or did it go wrong?
2: I think it did go wrong. That assumption was incorrect. We're having difficulty with domestic, filling farm jobs with domestic workers. And that's because a lot of these jobs are obviously very physically difficult labor. They're seasonal. They don't run year-round. They tend to be in rural areas. People have to sort of move around to fill the jobs. And it just hasn't panned out that domestic workers are filling these jobs and crops are dying and farmers are really struggling.
1: Okay, what would have been the proper solution for it? Because I don't like the idea of allowing illegal aliens to simply stay in America, because I think an awful lot of them are not going to stay down on the farm. They're going to say, it's great to be here. I don't want to do this work either. I'm going to go into the city and get a job framing houses or hanging sheetrock or something like that. So you have an endless problem because you always need a new supply of illegal aliens, don't you?
2: Well, I would disagree with that. I mean, filling farm jobs was not a major issue. But I think, what the Trump administration has done, which is to expand a guest worker program, I think can be part of a solution. The way that they've done it is problematic, but definitely it caused a bunch of instability for the industry when the mass deportation scheme of the last year was enacted. Depending upon which industry, whether we're talking about fruit or other crops, up to 20% of workers have gone away, maybe not because they were actually physically deported, but because they have a fear of showing up. And so this mass deportation scheme, you and I, I'm sure, would disagree on the way that it's carried out. But when we're going after people who are in some type of legal process, they're in legal status, they don't have criminal history, and they would very gladly fill these jobs, we've a bit cut off our nose to spite our face as a country, as an economy. And so mass deportation plus guest worker program that slashes wages is only creating more instability for the industry, and they're having difficulty filling these jobs even with this latest move.
1: Okay, but Kate, when you say it slashes wages, as I understand, the detail that does that is because the farmer is allowed to say, if I'm going to provide you housing, then that's part of your compensation. And I would imagine that there might even be big deal law firms in big cities in America that say, we'd like to hire you. We can't offer you as much in salary, but we can give you a free house to live in. You know, that would work for lawyers as well. And if your law firm said, we're going to give you a house that's worth, I don't know, $70,000 a year, shouldn't your employer be able to count that as part of your compensation?
2: I think the difference is that this has always been the way that it's gone. A lot of these farm workers live, on trailers. This is not fancy housing. They live on trailers on property, and that's never been considered part of their compensation as part of this H-2A program. So there are two changes. One is they've created an entry-level wage that reduces the hourly wage by, depending upon, where the worker is, between $1 and $7 an hour. It's pretty significant. And then on top of that, they're now allowing the farmers to include the housing as wages, which has not historically been done. So what that does is it majorly, like up to 30%, undercuts what farm workers historically have been paid. And then that creates even more instability and difficulty hiring within the industry. And you better believe American workers are definitely not going to go and do these jobs at these reduced wages now. So it might look like, now it'll be easier for them to hire guest workers, but driving down wages only causes more instability and difficulty hiring in the long run. And this is not a long-term solution for agricultural labor woes.
1: But what would be the solution? Because if you want to find this available, hardworking labor force, even if you created special visas for them, is that a good long-term solution?
2: Yeah, I think it is. You know, I am pro-guest worker. I think that guest worker programs should be part of the long-term immigration solution. When we have a need for immigrant labor in all sectors of our economy, one of the ways that we can solve these issues is bring in foreign workers who work for a period of time, particularly in these seasonal jobs. We pay them well, they do the job, they go back home, and they're happy and we're happy. And this can be part of the solution. But I think what we also need to do is be honest with ourselves about the need for permanent immigrant workers in this country. And so when we just start
1: let me interrupt only because time is short. Why do we need permanent immigrant labor? Why can't we fill all those jobs with Americans? I live on the West Coast. There's an awful lot of nursery crops that are grown here, the stuff that they end up, you know, selling as landscaping to businesses and homeowners. And it's a huge industry. It's often a hand labor industry. And I was talking not too long ago to a guy who represented that industry. I said, how much of your workforce is illegal aliens? He said 50%. He was being honest. I said, that means 50% of them are citizens. So if you can hire 50% citizens, what holds you back from hiring 100%?
2: Well, these are tough jobs to fill. But what I mean when I say this, I'm not just talking
1: then
2: about
1: pay
2: agriculture.
1: More.
2: I'm talking about the fact that we have an aging baby boomer population, a reduced birth rate, a smaller workforce, a need for more jobs. And so just as a nation, as an economic solution, we have this magic switch that we can flip. Because this is the United States of America and people want to come here to work, we can invite workers. We don't have to suffer declining birth rates and a suffering economy. But what we have to do is be honest about the fact that immigrants are good and important for our economy. And when we have politicians who try to convince us that immigrant means dangerous, dirty, bad, et cetera, then we don't have the honest conversation about the good side of immigration. And we really actually do need immigration as an economic solution in this country. And so that's what I want to do, is have a real conversation around common sense solutions to our labor issues in this country. And
1: I would invite that as well. That's Kate Lincoln Goldfinch, who's an immigration attorney, and she represents a law firm that specializes in that. By the way, I've told you before that everybody talks about those weight loss injections because the results are dramatic. 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
5: Rev is the latest to team up with LSU. 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Monty Danos from Rev going to hop on board to talk about that new partnership. 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

0: Speak now or forever hold your peace. 866-HEY-LARS. 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
1: Welcome back to the program. It's a pleasure to be with you on a Tuesday. And I had no idea back in January, we take the show on the road every year and we go to SHOT Show, the Shooting Honey Outdoor Trade Show. What I had no idea of is that I was sitting right next to a man who might actually be sitting in Congress very, very soon. And that man is Aaron Flint. He spent a lot of years doing the same thing I do as a host on AM 1450 KMMS in the great state of Montana. I lived in Montana a couple of times as a kid, and I've shared that with Aaron. But I'm glad to see him running for a spot in Congress. I think he'd be a level head for that kind of job, and Congress could stand a few level heads right now. Aaron, welcome back to the program. How are you?
2: Hey, Lars, it's great to be with you. Yeah, I was telling everybody, I had the best seat in the house for Media Row at the SHOT Show because I was sitting right next to the one and only Lars Larson. And I was sitting there when Ted Nugent came up and pulled out his crazy socks while you were sitting right next to us.
1: Well, here's the thing I want to know. I understand most people who do talk radio or radio, they'd like to get out of getting up at the crack of dawn before the sun even comes up. But I know your show allows you to sleep a little bit later, as mine does as well. But what inspired you to say, I've talked to all these members of Congress, now I'd like to be one?
2: Well, I think for me, let me just say, I heard your intro there, and kind of like you, back in January at the SHOT Show, I didn't know. I didn't know if, I mean, I had a good idea. I think everybody back here in Montana had a good idea that you know, Navy SEAL Commander Ryan Zinke, former Trump Interior Secretary, member of Congress, you know, he served 23 years in the U.S. Navy SEALs. Then he served in the state legislature, right into Congress, Trump cabinet, right back into Congress. He's been going. So a lot of people were expecting him to retire at some point. I think a lot of us were hoping he'd wait till 2028. But, you know, he called me up and he said, Aaron, I need to know if you're in or out, you know, because here's what I think is going to happen. And so really a week ago Monday, I didn't know. I knew he was going to sit down with the president and brief the president on his plan and see what the president thinks about his plan. And so I didn't know if after he met with the president, if either I would be going right back to my dark 30 wake ups for the radio show or launching a campaign for Congress. But the moment the news came out, he briefed the president, the plan's a go. I said, all right, let's do this. And we launched our campaign. And Lars, this was crazy because I thought the reaction from a lot of people was going to be, Aaron, why are you doing this? Like, you have a statewide radio talk show. Why would you put that aside just to do this? And because I was asking myself the same question. Why would I do that? Because you probably get people all the time because people know you, Lars. They trust you. They know what you believe, right? And yep. I've had people for years say, hey, why don't you run this? Why don't you run for that? And my reaction, I was like Jonah going to Nineveh. Why would I want to go to Nineveh? Why don't you go to Nineveh? Why do you want me to go to Nineveh? Well, now I'm going to Nineveh. And so it's kind of crazy, but there's two big reasons why. Well, first, let me tell you about a week ago.
1: Oh, hold on. I want to hear about the endorsement because Zinke hasn't just said the seat's available. Zinke has said, I'm endorsing Aaron Flint as my replacement.
2: Which is a huge honor. It's a huge honor to have his support and endorsement. Look, Ryan Zinke, he

0: he's a Navy SEAL veteran, and he believes that you don't leave your post until you've been properly relieved. And so he didn't want to just leave his post and say, all right, you know, people, here you go, deal with it. So when he called me, he said, look, Aaron, I've been talking to a lot of people about stepping up one day to run. He says, you're the guy, you're the consistent conservative that people know and trust. You're the guy who raised his hand after 9/11 and joined the military and served in Iraq and Afghanistan.
1: And by the way, I know Aaron won't say this, but I'll say it. Aaron Flint served as a lieutenant colonel in the U.S. Army Reserve and did tours of both Iraq and Afghanistan. So you've been there on the ground.
0: And there's a lot more who've done a heck of a lot more than me. And I think every soldier I served with could run circles around me. But the point is what was 9/11 like? We all said, look, I may not be the best at the military. Maybe I never thought of joining the military before. I always respected it, but I've got to stand up. It was a turning point for me. Well, I think right now is a turning point for our country, especially after what happened on September 10th. You know, September 11th was a turning point for me. I think September 10th was another reminder that this year, America's 250th birthday, is another turning point for our country. And I think we've got to stand up and deliver, especially for these younger voters right now, because we need to make sure that America remains on her 250th birthday, a free republic for another 250 years. And so, but Lars, you asked about endorsements. I knew I'd have Congressman Zinke's support. I knew Navy SEAL veteran and Senator Tim Sheehy. I knew I'd have his support. I've known him before he ever even thought about getting talked into politics. Mm-hmm. Attorney General Austin Knutson, I think you talked to him at the SHOT Show. Best AG in the country, if you ask me. I've known him for 25 years. He's a huge gun guy. I knew I'd have his support. We launched. The endorsements started rolling in. It was crazy. And then 24 hours later, Lars, I'm sitting right here in my same home studio in my house. I'm wearing jeans and a Nate Bargatze comedy T-shirt that I bought at his show. And all of a sudden, I'm like, whoa, I'm on the phone. And I'm like, whoa, I just saw the surprise news. Donald J. Trump. I have goosebumps just thinking about right now, not just because it's the president, not just because it's the president of the United States, but just, you know, I think, you know, just even a normal, everyday Montana kid, right? And to have the endorsement of the president of the United States, it's great.
1: Who calls you a MAGA warrior and that you can go back and do the job with his endorsement? That's impressive, Aaron.
0: It was funny. My wife had just run to my daughter, I think I was in the middle of some, my daughter from school, they get back, and they're like, oh my goodness, you got Trump's endorsement. And my oldest son was 5, and then, you know, as a family, it was just incredible. But in all seriousness, now is when the real work begins, because this seat, you know, you're listening, and, oh, this is Montana, Lottie freaking big deal. Well, we won that Senate race, thanks to Senator Tim, finally kicking. Liberals, John Kerr.
1: You know, I know we're. I'll tell you what. I'm going to put you on hold for a second and see if Joel can fix that line. I know we're having some line problems with Aaron calling in from Montana, but he's the guy who's on the air right now in Montana on KMMS, and he has now the endorsement of Donald Trump, the endorsement of Ryan Zinke, who is going to leave Congress at the end of his term. He said Aaron Flint should be my successor. We're going to get him back into the United States Congress, and we'll see what he can do there. I want to hear what he's got in mind to get done when he gets back to Capitol Hill, because that place has been a swamp, and it needs to be corrected as a swamp. We've got to get people doing the right thing, including, and I've mentioned this before, I'd like to see the U.S. Senate say we're going to pull out all the stops, and we're going to make sure that we can get the Save America Act through. Otherwise, America loses its elections altogether, and that would be a terrible tragedy,
0: okay,
1: especially
0: sorry about that.
1: In this year. Okay, Aaron, in the last minute we've got, what do you want to do when you get to Congress, assuming you get elected? With all these endorsements, I think it's not a done deal. You never want to say that, but what do you want to get done?
0: Well, I was just in northwest Montana, not too far from Idaho and Washington. We've got to unleash American energy. We've got to make our timber industry great again. We've got to make mining in America great again. I was in Libby, Montana, and I tell you what, we got enough copper right there. You could rewire the electric grid 2 times over, and they've been losing a lot of kids and a lot of young working families.

0: families. We get those jobs back up and running. We keep some of those families back here in Montana with some good high wage jobs so they can take the pontoon boat out in the summer. 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We need to win this thing. 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
1: Hey, welcome back to the Lars Larson Show. You gotta wonder what the Democrats think they're up to. They're in the middle of an election year, and they've decided that in an election year, while we are currently attacking Iran, and while there are domestic terror attacks happening on American soil, the Democrats decide that's the perfect time to shut down DHS, Department of Homeland Security, defund the agency. Oh, and by the way, jam up every single airport in the United States of America. So the long lines, agents working without pay, and reports showing massive screening failures. Is it time to hand airport security back over to the private sector? Steve Swedberg joins me now, who's a policy analyst at the Competitive Enterprise Institute. Steve, welcome back to the program. How are you?
2: Great to be here, Lars. I'm doing well. How are you?
1: I'm doing fine, except I go back to the days right after 9/11/2001, when everybody was saying, well, we have to have a federal security agency for airports now. And I said, could we just have it done by the private sector? And I know there are 22 airports where they do it with private sector security. Is there any way to get back to that now that the TSA actually exists?
2: I mean, I would hope that this this debacle will give enough cover in the news cycle for them to actually do something instead of have a government monopoly on airport security.
1: I mean, why do we have a government monopoly to begin with? Who thought it was going to be better security if run by a government agency?
2: Oh, this was a snap decision right after 9/11, and the mentality of, oh, we should do something. So in 2 months' time, they dismantled private sector airport security and federalized it in November of 2001.
1: Except for Nancy Pelosi's airport, right?
2: San Francisco Airport is one of the 22 airports that is under the screening program that does allow for private airport security.
1: And by the way, Steve, by all accounts, I understand that security at San Francisco International is as good or even better than the airport security at the ones run by the TSA, is it not?
2: Yeah, so when there was publicly available data, that's a whole other thing. When there was publicly available data, actually San Francisco was, and this was like in the late 2000s, early 2010, San Francisco Airport was actually outperforming Los Angeles Airport when it came to airport security.
1: And then when they did that Office of the Inspector General investigation, and this was about 10 years ago, they successfully smuggled weapons and explosives through the checkpoint 67 out of 70 times. You'd think that would have been plenty of ammunition, pun intended, to be able to put TSA out of its misery and actually turn it over to the private sector, wouldn't it?
2: No, I mean, there's that phrase of like, there's nothing permanent like a temporary program. I mean, this is part of why government programs shouldn't be created in crisis. Is even in your personal life, when you're stressed out or anxious, like that's the wrong time to make a decision. And collectively, we made the decision to make airport security a federal monopoly.
1: Well, and in fact, at this point, even if it were run by private companies, I guess you could still run into a situation where if the money is still coming from the Congress could say, we're not going to fund that function. And then it would be up to the private companies to go ahead and pay their payroll until the government finally paid them at some point down the line. Do we have any idea when this is going to end, or are the Democrats planning to keep the airports tied up all the way to the November election?
2: Well, two things. Number one, we can play the blame game because, I mean, that can go in either direction if we don't play devil's advocate. But the point is, this wouldn't be an issue. This wouldn't be tied up if it weren't for the fact that it was a federal service. If this were privatized, it wouldn't be vulnerable to government shutdown. That's just one of many reasons why the TSA should be privatized.
1: Well, I guess, you know, if you want to, because I'd love to have that discussion, Steve, the one about who's to blame, because in this case, mm-hmm. I understand I'm a partisan, I'm pro-Trump, and I'm a conservative first and a Republican second. But how does anybody see this as anything except the Democrats refusing to vote to fund an existing federal agency in its existing task? Who else could be blamed?
2: Well, Well, we can play the both. I mean, it could go both ways. Just the record, I'm not partisan, but one can argue that because the Dems are trying to pass a TSA standalone bill, and the Republicans are not signing off on it, because if the Republicans sign off on it, they lose their leverage. So because of that, there's a standoff, and no one wants to relinquish any of their leverage as they try to reform ICE. So yeah, I would say I'm not going to say 50-50, but it's not 100-0 either.
1: I mean, because Steve, if you say, well, how is it funded now? TSA is part of Department of Homeland Security. So is ICE.
2: Yes,
1: okay, that's the way it's funded now. Mm-hmm. You'd like to have it changed.
2: Yes.
1: How many votes do you have? Oh, you have fewer votes than the other side. You lose. I mean, isn't that the way it works? If I were giving a presentation before a company board of directors and I said, I want the company to change the way it does this. And they said, Lars, there are 10 people there are 11 people on the board of directors and you have four votes. You lose. Goodbye.
2: Yeah. No, exactly. You need a majority share when boards are making decisions too. But this just illustrates the point of why Congress should not be in charge of this in the first place, because then people get delayed. And I was watching something on Fox News where the TSA interim deputy chair was saying that, oh, they might have to shut down some airports because of this. So
1: I heard the same thing. Can you imagine, Steve, the day comes that they say, we don't have enough TSA staff to staff all these airports, and then they have to, pick at random and say, Seattle, you're going to get it. You don't have an airport for the next couple of weeks.
2: Yeah, maybe the silver lining here is it will get them to privatize the TSA, or at least quasi-privatize, or make it private enough where this doesn't happen again during a shutdown, because people should be able to travel, and whether it's for business or for vacation to see family, because that transportation shouldn't be held up because of what's going on in Washington.
1: No, it absolutely shouldn't. That's Steve Swedberg. He's at the Competitive Enterprise Institute. Steve, thank you very much. By the way, thousands of places on the internet have a file with your name on it. And that used to be true of me, but I took care of the problem, and I'm going to tell you how. What do they have? Your home address, your cell phone number, your email address, and there's more. 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

She is held in to answer for first-degree murder with the special circumstances of lying in wait, doing this crime for financial gain, and murdering a witness to an investigation.

0: nearly 6 months after Nancy Guthrie was abducted from her Tucson area home by a masked man in the dark of night, a new anguished plea from daughter Savannah.
1: Nothing about our situation has changed. We have done our part, and we will never stop looking for her. We will always ache for her and feel that hole.
0: In a new Instagram post, the Today host says she is begging her mother's captor to do

0: also will take you into Ascension Parish, get the latest from their chamber in the 7 o'clock hour. We will check in with Tony Zanders from Nexus, Louisiana, getting ready to move in downtown. David Cresson from the Louisiana Chemistry Association stops by. 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
10: 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It is a real pleasure to welcome back to the program Steve Gorham, who is Executive Director of the Climate Science Coalition of America. Sorry about that, Steve. And he's got a number of books out. The latest one is called Green Breakdown, The Coming Renewable Energy Failure. And it is right solidly in my line because we've been talking about that for a long, long time. Steve, welcome back.
11: Hi, Lars. Great to join you again.
10: So I won't steal any of your thunder. What are we coming up to because of all the renewable push over the last 20 or 30 years?
11: Well, the world has been on a effort to get to net zero by 2050, at least the wealthy nations of the world, the U.S. and Europe and Canada, Japan, some others. But that's really an impossibility. That's not going to occur. And instead, the economics and the policies that are not necessarily good for people are starting to ring through, and so we see interesting things occurring. For example, the governor of Massachusetts just said she's in favor of a new pipeline expansion. They've been blocking natural gas pipelines into Massachusetts for 20 years. Kathy Hochul in New York also has been blocking those pipelines. They both say they want new pipelines. So there are some changes, even in the progressive states.
10: But are those changes going to come in time to actually rescue us? Because, I mean, energy is a real-time thing. The power has to stay on. And we're not one of those countries where the power goes out every day or every night or certain regions go into the dark. We're a country that's used to turn on the lights and the lights come on. Are we going to go away from that?
11: No, we need reliable power, and I think we're going to keep it. I mean, the really big trends are, first, Mr. Trump has come in and shut down all the subsidies for wind and solar and electric vehicles. He's cut all the climate model funding, a lot of other things. And then the second thing we have going on is the artificial intelligence revolution, which is just an astonishing thing going on. We're building about 1,000 data centers around the country, and these data centers need to run 24/7. And so you can't run them on wind and solar. Even Larry Fink, the head of BlackRock, has come out and said that. He says you got to have dispatchable power. And so these things mean

0: that we have a gas power plant revolution going on in the United States. They're also restarting nuclear plants in Iowa and Michigan, Pennsylvania and South Carolina. And we have many, many coal plants now that are being extended past their shutdown dates. And so these big things are bringing us back to sensible energy policy.
1: But, Steve, in bringing us back to where a lot of us said we never should have left to begin with, are some of these people the ones who are the biggest promoters of renewables? I think of, Bill Gates of Microsoft in particular, who said, and are they willing to admit, we lied to you, we knew we were going to need this power, we knew that wind and solar wouldn't provide it, and now because of our own interests in this technology, now we're saying it's okay to have those other kinds of power that we rejected before.
0: Yeah, as you might remember, just before the COP30 meeting, early December last year, Bill Gates came out and said that there was way too much emphasis on emissions and that we should look at the needs of people primarily and quit all the disaster talk. And he had just written a book in 2021, The Coming Climate Change Disaster. So that was a big turnaround. But we have a lot of people around the world now. We have five big political parties in the world that have renounced net zero. Of course, the Republicans in the United States, but then we also have Reform UK under Nigel Farage in England. They coined the phrase net stupid zero, and they say when they get into power, and they're leading in the polls, when they get into power, they're going to get rid of all the renewables. We have the Alternative for Deutschland, who is polling number two in Germany. They've said they want to tear down all the wind turbine towers. And then just a couple months ago, we had two parties voted against net zero, the Liberals and the Nationals. So there seems to be kind of a wave that's moving us back toward sensible policy.
1: I guess one of the things that makes me mad, and it's more of a gut check reaction than it is necessarily rational, but I think that people like Gates and others who sold us a bill of goods, who persuaded politicians to put hundreds of billions, if not trillions of dollars behind renewables and told us all that we were evil for advocating for coal or advocating for oil or natural gas or even nuclear, that there should be some kind of consequence for them and that they don't just get to turn on a dime and say, now we need the power, so you have to provide it for us. Is there any consequence for the crowd that sold us that bill of goods?
0: Well, I don't know that there is. I mean, this is, I think, the biggest superstition in modern history. We've spent something like over $10 trillion globally in the last 20 years to try and promote wind and solar, but we still have more than 80% of the world's energy comes from coal, oil, and natural gas. So that's the good news. But you're right, all our political leaders of the United Nations have marched everybody down this road. And people sometimes ask me, how can all these leaders be wrong? How can the United Nations be wrong? And I say, well, there's two big examples in recent history. We had peak oil. We all thought we were going to run out of oil at the end of the 20th century. That didn't happen. And then we also had the overpopulation fears. Paul Ehrlich, as you may know, recently passed away. He wrote The Population Bomb in 1968. Yep. He said hundreds of millions of people are going to die in the 1980s. We had the United Nations who said people don't know how to control their own family size. But instead what we had is people started having less children as infant mortality decreased. Women entered the workforce. And now we have six of seven continents in the world where the fertility rate is not high enough to maintain the population. Africa is the only place where it's still growing faster. So there's two big cases where world leaders have all been wrong. And now we have man-made global warming thing where they're wrong as well. But it just seems to be kind of a trend here. We get into these fears and then they don't occur.
1: Steve Gorham is with me, Executive Director of the Climate Science Coalition. And his latest book is called Green Breakdown, The Coming Renewable Energy Failure. So how do we meet this challenge? Because I've been telling people in my region, we're looking at the real likelihood, the statistical likelihood of blackouts and brownouts in a modern country like America. So how do we go about meeting this challenge? And do we let them keep on building all these data centers and say, you have to give us the power, even if it comes at the expense of ordinary citizens?
0: Uh-huh. Well, first, on the data centers, I think the states are getting smart, and Mr. Trump has been pushing it as well. They're now requiring that the data center builders have to build their own power.

0: power plant for a big data center. And so we're seeing that going into case all over the country. Oregon may think that they're green, and if they cut carbon dioxide emissions, it's going to make a difference. But they don't realize Texas right now has plans for 140 gas-fired power plants. There are 11 in construction, 102 that are buying land and getting contracts, and there's another 28 that have announced these proposals. So the key thing with data centers is A, you have them build their own power plant if they're a big one, and B, the local communities need to know how much water they're using. And they make sure they're not using evaporative cooling, which uses large amounts of water. They should have contained systems for the water. So if we do that, I think we may even come out positive. These data center guys are going to build power plants, and that might help our overall grid stability.
1: 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We'll be back in just a moment. 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Send your emails to talk@LarsLarson.com.
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4: Welcome back to the Lars Larson Show. It's a pleasure to be with you. I'll get back to your phone calls and emails shortly. I'm talking to Steve Gorham. Steve is the executive director of the Climate Science Coalition of America, author most recently of Green Breakdown, The Coming Renewable Energy Failure. So you mentioned that Texas is building 100 new natural gas-fired electric-producing plants. And I know that people are going to say, but what happens when we run out? Is there a way to describe for lay people like me and like most of my audience just how much natural gas America is sitting on right now?
5: Well, there's a lot. And I usually plot two graphs and show them when I present to groups. And it shows the rise of gas, for example, since about 1980. And if you look at that, the identified reserves of natural gas around the world were about 30 years worth back in 1980, but now they're about 50 years worth. We've actually been identifying more gas than we've been using, even though the consumption has been rising. And the same thing with oil. And this gets down to human ingenuity. It gets down to the fracking revolution and horizontal drilling, and people have been able to discover how to get gas faster than we've actually been using it. So we're going to have it probably for many centuries here. And you know, the key is what we need to do is reduce real pollution. We've gotten on this kick of carbon dioxide being bad. That's very, very foolish. But let's continue to reduce real pollution, clean up the environment, and continue to use gas and oil as needed.
4: Now, are we up against a government that is going to turn to us and say, we have to have artificial intelligence, they need the power, yes, they're going to build their own plants, but we're still going to supply some of it, and then they're going to tell the public, you folks have to conserve, constrain your lifestyle significantly to be able to save the power to feed the AI, where we become effectively the servants of the AI. Is that where we're headed?
5: I don't think that's the case. I think I'm more concerned about some of the bad sides of AI.
4: Oh,
5: you know, we've entered the age of skepticism now. You really can't trust an image anymore. You can't trust a video. AI can create these things and fool people. So also this idea of scams and phishing emails and other sorts of things, AI is going to be employed to do those. So there's a lot of bad things that can occur with this, but I do hope that we're going to be able to come together as a society and figure out how to put some limits on things, preserve copyrights and a lot of other things with AI. So we'll just have to see. I think communities are getting smarter and they're putting more restrictions on these power plants coming in, but that doesn't mean a ban. You know, Senator Bernie Sanders and Representative Ocasio-Cortez have introduced bills into Congress to ban data center construction. I think that's really the wrong way. They're not going to pass anyway, and Mr. Trump would veto them. But the world is changing. By the way, the hyperscalers, Amazon, Google, Meta, Microsoft, and Oracle are spending over $750 billion this year on data centers and artificial intelligence infrastructure. It's supposed to be over $1 trillion next year. That number will be bigger than Defense Department spending. So there's a vast amount of money being committed to this, and it's going to happen. We just need to figure out how to make it work for everybody.
4: I'm talking to Steve Gorham. His book is called Green Breakdown. So, Steve, let me ask you something. This gets more into the financial end of this than the environmentalist end of this. But if we're told by the industry this is the big thing that's coming, everybody in private industry who gets into AI is going to make massive amounts of money. Oh, but by the way, we'd like the taxpayers to help us finance some parts of it. And when you talk about $1 trillion next year and trillions in the years ahead, and then you, and then we have people turn around and say, but we need to have hundreds of billions that are donated effectively out of the taxpayers' treasury. And you say, well, what do the taxpayers get out of it? Well, we'll get to be on the leading edge. I understand wanting to stay ahead of China and those kinds of things. But if somebody is telling you this is the big, it almost sounds like the scam. You know, when somebody calls you on the phone and says, hey, you just won $1 million, Lars, and all you have to do is deposit $5,000 into this bank account. Everybody knows that's a classic scam. If you've won $1 million, you don't have to donate $5,000. Why are we getting scammed? And if you disagree with me and say we're not, then feel free to tell me. But if you've got people telling you this is the biggest, latest, greatest thing, it's the biggest since the invention of the wheel, and we're going to make trillions of dollars, but in the short run, we're going to need some money up front. So dig into your pockets and you taxpayers and give it to us. Am I wrong in being skeptical of that?
5: Well, actually, I mean, that could occur, and that's typically what government has done. But so far, the AI revolution has required almost no government money. I was just reading a book about this, and back in 2021, the federal government was only contributing about $1 billion a year, and the hyperscalers were spending $300 billion a year. I don't know what the federal money right now is. Mr. Trump has asked Congress to help fund the AI revolution, but I think this is still primarily all from big corporations. I've complained again. Bernie Sanders has said this is just something that makes the wealthy get wealthier, and I think that's true. But I think the benefits can run down to people in many, many ways, in medical, in developing new drugs, in AI just being an assistant for people at work in very many ways. So far we haven't had a big amount of federal or state a subsidy. I guess state is the exception.
4: The grants
5: the center,
4: of they will give them
5: tax exemptions, but there's still, for example, this one that just went into Illinois, it's only medium sized, about 795 acres, $20 billion being spent. It's going to provide 10,000 jobs, they claim, construction jobs, and then $2 billion in additional tax revenue, and that's after the tax benefits over 30 years. So, you know, except for the tax exemptions by states, I don't know that there's a real lot of direct costs from our tax dollars.
4: By the way, I was curious, there was a development this week. I'm talking to Steve Gorham from the Climate Science Coalition of America. They're talking about building a gigantic data center on the North Slope in Alaska. And they say it's already relatively cool there most of the year. And we have a giant natural gas pipeline right next door to the site that they're talking about building on. And I thought, well, that finally sounds like a sensible idea for a change. Is it?
5: Well, it might. I hadn't heard about that. I'll have to research it. Alaska's a little far from the lower 48. I don't know what the one that.
4: But if it's data, does data care how many miles you are away?
5: It might not, and that's why, you know, many states, the big states that are really growing, Texas, of course, but then we have Indiana, we have Iowa, a bunch of states that are really growing these data centers. But your listeners should get an idea of the scale. Meta is building their Hyperion system in northern Louisiana.
4: Yeah.
5: And this thing, when it is done, by the way, they're building all gas power plants. They've contracted with the utility to build new gas power plants so they won't raise the rates. But when this is done in 2030, this one facility is expected to use twice the electricity of the city of New Orleans. I mean, that's how big these things are. So it's really important we do this properly. We build power plants and we take care of the water. But it's just a huge thing that's upon us, and we're all going to need to learn to adjust.
4: Steve, it is a pleasure as always. The book is called Green Breakdown, The Coming Renewable Energy Failure. Its author is Steve Gorham, Executive Director of the Climate Science Coalition of America. Steve, it's always good to have you on the program. Thanks so very much.
5: Thank you, Lars. Till the next time.
4: You bet. Back in just a moment. Glad to get your phone calls and your emails at 866-HEY-LARS. That's 866-439-5277. Send your emails to talk@LarsLarson.com.
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1: Welcome back to the Lars Larson Show. It's a pleasure to be with you on Conspiracy Theory Thursday. I want to ask you about what is happening with doctor-assisted suicide. Now, of course, America has its share of states that have embraced doctor-assisted suicide, or as they now like to call it, medical assistance in dying. But nobody in our country has adopted it the way Canada has embraced assisted suicide. So I thought I'd bring on Sean Carney, who's president of the group called 40 Days for Life. Sean, welcome back to the program.
2: Good to be back. I didn't realize it was Conspiracy Theory Thursday.
1: We started calling it that years ago when it just seemed like Thursday was the day everybody brought up their favorite conspiracy theory. Are we about to see Canada pass a very grim milestone?
2: Yes, and I wish this was a conspiracy theory, but I mean, this recent case where you had a 26-year-old guy, and he had type 1 diabetes, which isn't obviously the most uncommon thing in the world, and he just didn't want to deal with it his whole life. And he requested a physician-assisted suicide and got it. And that is a very dangerous precedent. And, of course, one of the big differences, and it's very real, is that Canada has socialized medicine, so they're looking at all these people going, well, we don't have to pay to take care of you the rest of your life, so we'll grant it to you. But it's obviously a very, very dangerous mentality that we will decide if your quality of life is worthy of continuing to live on Earth. And that's a very, very dangerous precedent because they're saying the people will decide, which that's wrong in and of itself, but eventually they're going to decide how much you're worth, and that opens up a whole new can of worms.
1: Well, because they have a dog in the fight, Sean. I realize I make PETA mad when I use that metaphor, but it's just a metaphor. But if I've got a dog in the fight, and I say, if you folks, if you're the country of Canada, and you're paying for socialized medicine, and you say some of the most expensive people to take care of are people toward the ends of their lives, the last few months or the last couple of years of their life, that's very, very expensive on average. So if you just kill yourself right now, you'd save the system a lot of money. So the same people who are paying for your health care in socialized medicine in Canada are the ones who benefit financially if you decide to check out early, right?
2: 100%. It is very economic. And it's also, like all eugenics, they tug at the heart. They talk about Grandpa and his struggle with fill-in-the-blank disease and how he's miserable and how he no longer really wants to live. And traditionally, and when you boil it down to natural law, we don't really decide that. That's one of the reasons that, you know, suicide is a sin. Of course, it factors in of if you've been abused or there's other factors, but just checking out and saying, I don't want to live anymore, I don't want to suffer, that's actually not up to us because our life is not our own. And yep. So that's the dangerous mentality of I don't want to deal with anything anymore. And that's not a healthy society. Our rising teen suicide rates are not healthy. That means something is drastically wrong. And not being willing to, you know, suffer in any way is just unnatural. You know, I mean, humans we've come so far because of

0: our willingness to suffer. It's what we respect about each other, is our sacrifices. And so it's a very dangerous mentality. And, you know, killing off the elderly, I think, you know, particularly many of them who may not be in the proper state of mind to make a decision or have family members making it for them, it just goes down a very, very dark road very, very fast. And when you add on what you said, the economic benefits, it becomes a no-brainer for some of these governments.
1: You know, and I'll tell you one of the things that bothers me, Sean, is I get all the time arguments from people who say, well, you're telling me what I can do. And I said, no, I can't tell you what to do. Well, you're telling me I can't commit suicide. I said, nobody can effectively tell you to do that. If you decide to end your own life, if you ask me about it, I'll give you my opinion on that. But if you decide to do it, I can't stop you. In fact, as a practical matter, nobody can stop you from committing suicide. But what I can do is say to governments, I don't want you to sanction the assisted suicide of somebody. I don't want to participate in it. I don't want to be part of it. And I don't want the government to help you. And they say, well, you're taking my rights away. I said, no, I'm not. I'm just telling the government, don't tell the doctors it's okay to help people kill themselves, because that's a different thing than whether or not you decide to end your own life. I mean, sadly, there are so many ways to end your own life that people can do it without the government's assistance. But when the government jumps in and says, we're going to help people kill themselves, and we're going to take state-licensed entities like doctors and hospitals and pharmacists and make it possible for them to help you kill yourself, we can say no to that, can't we?
0: 100%. And you have cases in Canada and England where they changed their mind. And it was the response of the government was too little too late, and they went through with it. I mean, talk about something that a lot of people changed their mind on. I'm sure many more people consider suicide for 2 seconds and actually go through with it. But if you do it and you sign a document and you say, I don't really want this, and the government says too bad, that's what's happening also in Canada, to your point, and in the UK. And that's why we don't go down this road. That's why this isn't up to us, because if we think it's up to us, eventually the government will think that it's up to them. And that is a very, very dangerous reality. And, you know, this 26-year-old's dead. He had type 1 diabetes. I mean, I went to third grade with a girl who had type 1 diabetes.
1: A completely manageable illness. I've got type 2. It's even more manageable. But type 1 is just taking insulin and keeping an eye on your blood sugar, and this person decides to take his own life, and the Canadian government decides it's okay. There, have they reached the 100,000 dead mark yet, Sean? Do you know?
0: I don't know, but I think that they are close.
1: They were edging up on it because in 2024, they had already killed 76,475 people in the previous 8 years, and they're on track to hit 100,000 people killed through assisted suicide before they even get to the 10th year anniversary. That's disturbing.
0: It's very disturbing. It's also in the context of this demographic winter, particularly in Canada, you know, where they're not having children. They have no abortion laws. Like, you can just go and have an abortion at your house. You know, you could perform an abortion on anybody. There's no laws. It's just the Wild West. So they have no abortion laws. They have abortions through the roof for their population. And now they're, you know, going to decide that if you get the flu, you may want to consider suicide. And it's a very dark mentality. It's something that would take us a very long time to explain to our ancestors, you know, and I think we underestimate how nuts we've gotten in the last 50 years, because this is completely unnatural.
1: It is completely unnatural. That's Sean Carney, who's the president of 40 Days for Life. Sean, it's always a pleasure to have you on the show. Glad to have you with me, and always glad to take your phone calls and your emails at 866-HEY-LARS. That's 866-439-5277. 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I'm a collector of challenge coins. I decided we wanted one for the show. We had one years ago, and then the veterans group that made them for us and benefited from their sales They went out of existence, and we had to find another one. We finally found another one. Each one of those comes with a personally signed thank you card, and I can tell you this, not a penny of the proceeds goes to me. Back in just a moment. You're listening to the...

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1: Welcome back to the program. It's a pleasure to be with you. I'm glad to welcome back to the program John Solomon. Now, when I bring John on as the founder of JustTheNews.com, if I'm ever talking to John about something that is news that is more than 24 hours old, I always run the risk, although it's a fun risk, that John's going to say, yes, but I've got something that's more new than that. And I suspect he might be doing that now. I did want to ask you about this report that said, oh, people were so shocked that Great Britain was hacked in its voter data and that they got lost 2 years worth of data, except the United States had been hacked in the same way, and we didn't even find out about it in as timely a way as the UK did.
2: Yeah, and the second day story is so important on that, because it turns out that we had an ombudsman, a civilian whose job it was to look for abuses or problems in the intelligence community. And he filed a report that didn't really get a whole lot of notice, saying that the reason they suppressed the information of the intelligence community, spy agencies in America, suppressed their knowledge of China's infiltration of voter registration data in 2020 is because they disagreed with President Trump. They actually used disparaging names to refer to the commander-in-chief. They called him a vulgarian, among other things. Oh. And they made a decision to put their political beliefs ahead of the country and the commander-in-chief's needs. And they withheld this information from the country. That's what the intelligence ombudsman said. So it's not only that we were kept in the dark. We were kept in the dark because of a political bias reason, allegedly, according to this ombudsman. We should be concerned about that, because commanders-in-chiefs need to have actionable intelligence. They need to know. When they start not to know just because someone has a political beef or gripe, that becomes a very dangerous game in the intelligence community.
1: Hey, John, let me make sure I understand that correctly. They decided to hold back the information about hacking of American election rolls because they knew it would support Donald Trump's assertions about a bad election in 2020. And so they said hold it back for that reason?
2: That is what the ombudsman concluded in a report. Yeah. So the ombudsman who looked at it said that that's what he saw, and he even referenced emails or communications, not clear exactly what they were, that could be text message emails, where these analysts are impugning the president, calling him a vulgarian, and saying we don't want to help his policies, and that explained why they did it. And so what's really interesting is when you read the full body of the intelligence that's now been declassified that we were able to get our hands on, Russia and China were doing essentially the same thing around the same time in 2020. Russia was assessed to be a risk, and China was downplayed as a risk, even though the evidence of what they were doing is pretty similar. And to the intelligence ombudsman, and also to some people in the Director of National Intelligence at that time, run by John Ratcliffe, they believed that this was a real problem, a bias issue in the intelligence community. So this is beyond the disbelief that we've been kept in the dark. It's another sign of the weaponization and the politicization of these intelligence agencies, which for a long time usually stayed above politics. They focused on the mission. Today, there are people that seem to focus on their personal politics.
1: Hey, John, does anybody ever go to jail for this kind of stuff?
2: It's a great question, right? We'll have to wait and see.
1: Okay.
2: There was a big moment. We learned that James Comey's been subpoenaed by that grand jury down in Florida. That's the one looking at John Brennan and the Intelligence Committee assessment. Now, remember, that Russia collusion Intelligence Committee assessment suffers from the same concern that this China one was with, that politically they didn't have the basis to make a claim that Russia helped Donald Trump, except if they used the discredited Steele dossier. So they did use the Steele dossier, then lied about using the Steele dossier, and they misled the American public into thinking that Russia had a clear preference in the 2016 election, when in fact the community did not believe that. So if John Brennan, and again, I don't know if he will or won't be indicted, but we know there's been a criminal referral against him. We know that from his lawyer that he's being investigated for possible false statements to Congress. If he gets charged in that case, that'll be some form of accountability for where some of this politicization is clearly becoming more obvious now. It clearly seemed to occur in the Obama to Biden era. That involves one Trump administration too, but I think that's what they're looking at, a politicization and weaponization from the Obama to the Biden era.
1: I'm talking to John Solomon, who's the founder of Just the News. Now, let me take just a shot in the dark. We now get a former Trump administration official who actually was running for Congress in the congressional district I live in, Joe Kent, who's now left the job, badmouthed the president and the war in Iran on the way out the door, and suggested there is no imminent threat. And now the FBI is investigating that he's the possible leaker. What does John Solomon of Just the News know about that?
2: Well, all I know is what I've been told by the folks I talked to today, which is that this investigation dates back several months to late last year. It involves an allegation of leaking to the media and others information that the government believes was classified, and that at least one of the things they're looking at is some form of a technology or capability that the intelligence community has that may have been conveyed to someone. Now, again, allegations happen all the time. Remember, we were told Donald Trump was a Russian spy. Turned out he wasn't. So we have to wait and see where this ends up. But I think the initial assumption that, oh, he's being investigated because he gave this letter, this goes back quite a while. That I've been able to confirm for sure.
1: Okay, and in that case, was Joe Kent trying to cover his backside by saying, well, I just can't take it. This war was not justified, and it was caused by Donald Trump basically being, stooge for Israel. Was he doing that to cover up the fact that he knew he was under investigation?
2: We don't know that yet. It's hard to assign motive, right? Many options are possible. He could legitimately just be against the war and expressed his conscience in the way he did. And he could also have this other issue going on where he knows he's under investigation and being looked at for this. And so remember, he never got fired, so the evidence wasn't strong enough, at least as of now, to have fired him.
1: Nope.
2: He resigns. The big question here is people can disagree about policy decisions, but when you serve in the administration, your job is to give Congress the facts. And I think in the last couple of days, Congress didn't quite get the answers it wanted in these hearings from Tulsi Gabbard and others. There is a body of evidence that drove the president to make this decision. And we know some of it now. We know from Pete Hegseth and from open source intelligence that Iran in the last couple of months tried to get hypersonic missiles from China. They did buy Stinger missiles from Russia. These are capabilities Iran previously didn't try to acquire. They did have some IRGC members on our soil in January. This is something that didn't get noticed much.
1: Except, wow.
2: We wrote about it. There were some Revolutionary Guard members on U.S. soil. We deported them in January. I will tell you this. I know for sure Revolutionary Guard members don't come to the United States for a winter vacation. That's not what they're here for. So, those are the things that go on a threat matrix that the president then makes decisions from. I think yesterday and today, if the intelligence chiefs could have given some of that in more detail, at least the context for the president's decision would be more understandable. But we've done that. We wrote a story. The president tweeted it out a little while ago, truthed it out. And people can see, there was evidence. People could disagree with the decision. That's our right as Americans. But I think it's important for people to know the body of evidence. And we tried to put some of that out there today so people can make their own judgment.
1: Wow. John, that is absolutely extraordinary. IRGC members on American soil, deported by the American officials. And of course,
2: in January,
1: we should tell the Democrats, they'd probably say, we have to defend the right of those IRGC members to stay here. That is John Solomon, founder of JustTheNews.com. 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
4: From ABC News, I'm Stephanie Officer. Contradicting the message out of Iran, President Trump says there are very friendly negotiations with Tehran. ABC's Mary Bruce at the White House.
5: Trump traveling to battleground Michigan as Republicans grow increasingly worried the unpopular war will hurt them in the midterms.
6: Every day we're fighting to put more money in your pockets, and that's what we're doing.
5: But a new Pew poll shows only 24% of Americans give the economy a positive review. 60% say the president's policies have made things worse. Trump insists that's not so.
4: Meanwhile, members of President Trump's own party are expressing concerns about the thousands of Haitians losing their legal status to stay in the U.S. under a Supreme Court ruling last month, taking effect this week. In an interview with ABC News, Republican Governor Mike DeWine says the many Haitians living in his state filled jobs no one else wanted in cities like Springfield, helping Ohio grow.
7: No one can fly a plane into Port-au-Prince because when they come in, they get shot out by the gangs that are controlling that area of Port-au-Prince. So it's a very bad, bad situation. And the idea that you're going to ship people back to Haiti, they're going back to a horrible, horrible situation. That's worse, frankly, than it's ever been.
4: Responding to the apparent affordability crisis in New York City, Mayor Zoran Mamdani confirming today city-owned grocery stores will provide discounts on essential goods, keeping his campaign promise.
8: 30% off adds up to real money for New Yorkers, with an estimated $90 saved on grocery bills each month. 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And just as important as money, those savings add up to time. For many, that 30% discount is the difference between an evening spent around the dinner table with family or working another double shift to make ends meet.
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12: Now, I have not been a fan. Oh, happy Monday, happy by Monday. The way.
11: Yeah.
12: I was going to say. But I have not been a fan of Cleo Fields, who now is going to be running for the Louisiana State Legislature.
11: For his old state Senate seat. District 14, I think.
12: Right. Having had the United States Supreme Court basically deem his 6th congressional district the way it was drawn unconstitutional. Well, the entire congressional map was unconstitutional for Louisiana.
11: But because of the 6th congressional district, which was drawn, some people say it was drawn specifically so that Cleo Fields could go back to Congress.
12: And, you know, so he makes this announcement now.
11: Yeah. Last week he said, I'm not running for Congress again. I'm running for the state Senate.
12: And he says, you know, basically that he, you know, used to, when he was in Congress before, back at what, in the 1980s, late 90s, he said, Republicans and Democrats could sit down for a cup of coffee.
11: Yeah.
12: That's not happening anymore.
11: Right.
12: And then he reminisced, and here's where I think he threw some shade to Speaker Mike Johnson.
11: Mm-hmm.
12: He reminisced about battling then Speaker Newt Gingrich over issues like school lunches. But he said they still maintained a cordial relationship.
11: Okay.
12: And he said, look, you know, back in the day, Democrats and Republicans debated fiercely, during the day. And then that night, they would share dinner with one another.
11: Right.
12: And he said that now partisanship in D.C. has spread beyond Capitol Hill and into families and communities.
11: That's true.
12: Now, on that point, many Americans would probably agree. Political polarization is real.
11: Yeah.
12: Social media rewards outrage instead of persuasion. Cable news, you know, profits more than conflict from consensus.
11: Okay, but which party's more at fault for that?
12: Okay, well, we'll get to that. We'll get to that. And what's difficult to reconcile, though, is Cleo Fields' broader narrative that the Supreme Court decision affecting his congressional seat was somehow unsurprising because Louisiana has a history of racial discrimination. Now, look, you remember what he said. Hold on. I think I've got his quote here where he said something to the effect of that basically, you know, right after the Supreme Court ruled that the
11: congressional Calais decision.
12: He said, well, you got to remember that I'm from Louisiana.
11: Mm-hmm.
12: And in Louisiana, it was not too long ago, he said, that you had to recite, that black voters had to recite the preamble to the Constitution and own property in order to vote. Now, that was his way of standing on

0: a national stage calling Louisiana basically a racist state, mm-hmm. that the Supreme Court decision declaring this map unconstitutional didn't surprise him because he's had to live with discrimination and racism living in Louisiana his entire life.
1: So why is he still a Democrat? Because it was the Democrat Party that did
0: okay.
1: that. It was the Democrat Party in the state of Louisiana that had poll taxes, Jim Crow laws, literacy tests for voting. All the things he's complaining about, those are things his party did.
0: Okay.
1: So why is he still a Democrat?
0: Well, that's a great question. But the fact that he says, you know, he's reminiscing
1: about
0: going back
1: time.
0: To those times. And then just, 2 months ago, he's standing on a national stage saying that, you know, well, Louisiana is a racist state, and apparently the United States Supreme Court is racist. I mean, if anyone is raising the temperature of division,
1: right.
0: it's Cleo Fields over this issue. And yet, but again, Democrats are party of projection. What they're doing, they're projecting onto you. And look, I get it. There was a time in Louisiana and across much of the South when voting wasn't just restricted. It was manipulated.
1: Right.
0: There were literacy tests used.
1: Right.
0: Poll taxes were imposed. And yes, in some cases, voters were required to interpret or recite portions of documents like the Constitution to satisfy you know, a registrar of voters.
1: And isn't it weird that when we got rid of all those restrictions, slowly but surely the state became more and more Republican? Isn't that weird?
0: Well,
1: I think it's odd. You get rid of all the restrictions that the Democrats put in place to protect their party's power, and over time, the state becomes more and more Republican. Now Cleo Fields is mad that the state's too Republican. The state's, and part of the reason the state's Republican is because we got rid of all those election hurdles that he's complaining about.
0: Well, and the passage of the Voting Rights Act of 1965 dismantled
1: Yes.
0: literacy tests and similar barriers nationwide, not just in Louisiana. They're gone.
1: And in 65, Louisiana was a one-party state, the Democrat Party state. Now you've got a two-party state where the Republican Party's become the dominant party. And again, you're complaining about stuff the Democrat Party did. When we undid the stuff the Democrat Party had done to stop elections, now you're all upset because the Democrats aren't winning anymore? What are you upset about?
0: Well, and I think the broader point here is if in fact Cleo Fields is so intent and so desirous of moving society beyond defining individuals by race,
1: right.
0: then constantly returning to race as a primary lens for decision making. It seems hypocritical
1: yes.
0: because at some point you have to ask, are we solving the problem
1: or perpetuating?
0: Are we reinforcing the framework that created it? Now,
1: right.
0: he's talking about Louisiana being racism or racist. And he's talking about how, you know, he could sit down with Republicans, back in the late 90s. Could he not sit down with Speaker Mike Johnson?
1: Yeah, I'm trying to figure out.
0: He didn't mention Speaker Mike Johnson, but he didn't. Reference him either in a negative or positive way, but by referencing back to Newt Gingrich, okay, maybe I'll give him the benefit of the doubt. He's just kind of referencing back to what his last experience was. He's not blaming Speaker Mike Johnson for the partisanship, the vitriolic, you know.
1: But who's stopping him from reaching out to Steve Scalise? Who's stopping him from reaching out to Clay Higgins? Look, he can't get along with Julia Letlow. I'm sure Julia Letlow would have gone to dinner with him. He can't go. So this doesn't make any sense. His complaints, it's not because the Republican Party has said we're not going to talk to Democrats anymore. That is not the case. The very first thing, when Mike Johnson became Speaker of the House, he looked to the Democrats. He was standing in the well, and he looked over to the Democrats and said, I believe God put you in this building for a reason. You're telling me Mike Johnson's the reason we can't have ability? He says, God placed the Democrats in this room for a reason. I think you're here on purpose.
0: And, you know, maybe there was a time, and I do believe there was a time. I think Ronald Reagan and Tip O'Neill certainly is another great example. But I do believe there was a time where Democrats and Republicans came together and debated, had dinner, you know, that evening with their families, et cetera, you know. And there was a we're all in this together type attitude.
1: Right.
0: But if you look throughout Cleo Fields' most current service in Congress, I mean, he's maintained an overwhelming partisan voting record.
1: Right.
0: I mean, he's obviously voted with the Democrats, rarely, if ever, has supported any major Republican legislative priorities, and yet he's the one lamenting, oh, we're so divided.
1: Well, speaking of division, let's get to the top three things you need to know. Former mayor of New Orleans, Mitch Landrieu, has weighed in on the fight between Louisiana Governor Jeff Landry and the current leadership of the city. Landrieu, the former Democrat, the current, still a Democrat, former mayor of New Orleans, accused the governor of lying about the importance of the city. He said, undercutting New Orleans punishes Louisiana. It's time to end the war on New Orleans. The governor followed up with a post saying Landrieu, quote, left New Orleans in a state of crime and violence and did not do a thing to better its financial position. Landrieu responded that he must have touched a nerve, adding closed budget deficit, upgraded city bond ratings, reformed contracting, population grew, left city with a surplus, reformed NOPD, lowered crime and murder rates, facts are stubborn things.
0: You know what? And first of all, whether it's Mitch Landrieu saying this or anyone else, you know, saying quit picking on New Orleans.
1: Yeah.
0: I mean, it's kind of like a teenager to their parent saying, you're so tough on me. No, you know what? Follow the rules.
1: What you're,
0: follow the law.
1: You were $1 million in debt, or $100 million in debt, and we're not supposed to be saying you got to shape up. Second thing you need to know, the state of Louisiana has turned nearly $71 million of unclaimed property to residents this year. The record-setting total passed up last year's total by about $1.6 million and topped the previous record by about $700,000. Treasury Secretary John Fleming said this new record total is an outstanding testament to the tireless efforts of our staff members in the unclaimed property division, led by our exceptional director, Kathleen Lobel. But the state still has $1.2 billion in unclaimed funds still in its accounts. One in six Louisiana residents has unclaimed funds in their name.
0: You know, and I, this is, we talk about this in Louisiana quite a bit.
1: Yeah.
0: But this is going on, obviously, in every
1: other states
0: state.
1: Too, yeah. Texas has a big fund. Other states have it, too. It just happens. Go claim your money. And the third thing you need to know, the Cajun Navy is suing the Cajun Navy. The term Cajun Navy was created after Hurricane Katrina in 2005 when regular people with boats went to work rescuing people in floodwaters. They've since become active in rescue missions from Texas to North Carolina to Puerto Rico, but there are numerous groups that use the name Cajun Navy in their title. Cajun Navy 2016 is suing the United Cajun Navy for defamation. Cajun Navy's 2016's Trey Williams says the United Cajun Navy repeatedly published false and misleading statements through social media and other public channels questioning the organization's legitimacy, integrity, and disaster response efforts.
0: Why did that happen?
1: I think they're all trying to compete for the legacy of the name.
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3: 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Actually, that's the high for the next 365 days with 100% fresh air.
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0: 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I'm Stephen Barber, Louis R. Avalone.
1: You know, for those of us who made trips to New Orleans as a child many times, I remember there were certain traditions that just weren't negotiable.
0: Okay.
1: So you would go down to New Orleans maybe, you know, for vacation or visit the French Quarter. And there were certain restaurants, you know, that we would go to as a family.
0: Yeah.
1: You enjoy the food. You take in the sights. Spend time with your family. But before you pointed your car north and headed back to North Louisiana.
0: Yeah.
1: The one final stop that was almost mandatory was Brocato's.
0: Okay.
1: Angelo Brocato's pastries, desserts, ice cream, and it was the cannoli. The cannolis is what we would stop. I mean, those are the, for those of you who may not know, you know, it's okay. They're crispy pastry shells filled with sweet ricotta cheese mixed with chocolate chips and candied fruit and powdered sugar. I mean, it's a very Italian pastry, but so we would go there with a, you know, an ice chest, plenty of ice because it had to be refrigerated, had to make the long trip back to North Louisiana. And you'd bring some back and then, you know, you'd invite family over and you go, hey, come on over. We got some cannoli, you know, and you'd cut it up. And anyway, it was a whole thing.
0: But that was back in the day when you had company.
1: That's probably true, too. But nevertheless, Angelo Brocato recently died, the son. And anyway, it's a part of New Orleans history that I hope will continue. And the other part of that is dimension. There's a lot of character in a restaurant like that.
0: Sure.
1: A lot of character in mom and pop restaurants, whether, you know, it's a, you know, Italian restaurant or Mexican or whatever it is, an Italian pastry shop.
0: Right. Something that's built from the ground up and becomes part of the culture, not just of a neighborhood, but of the entire city.
1: Yeah. No, absolutely. And I think it's important that we maintain that. Everything, you know, I eat at all the big box, you know, restaurants, you know, as we travel. I say big box, you know, just the franchises, right?
0: Right.
1: From city to city as you're traveling down the interstate.
0: But there's also the things that, you know, they were created from the ground up here in Louisiana in certain communities and may have been able to spread to other places. And look, not to take anything away from the fast food chains that started here in Louisiana and have grown up. You know, obviously Cane's Chicken's probably the best example of that right now. But you got other places. But you also have things, you know, like Superior. They start off, you know, mom and pop thing, now spreading across the state.
1: That's true. But they're still, I mean, they still maintain that same charm.
0: Exactly.
1: But, and look, the big national chains, they can duplicate ingredients, they can copy menus, they can spend millions on advertising, but they can't recreate the feeling of walking into a place, you know, where maybe your parents brought you as a child.
0: Right.
1: Where your grandparents celebrated birthdays, where generations of families have gathered, you know, after Sunday dinner. That's something really only a family, I say only, mostly only a family business can do.
0: Yeah.
1: And so anyway, our condolences.
0: Especially a family restaurant, it seems.
1: Yes.
0: More so than, I mean, there are other family businesses that become part of a community. Obviously, Avalone, you know. But a family restaurant, I think there's something special about that.
1: Because when you're traveling and you're visiting a new community, you know, you always ask, you know, well, where's the best whatever?
0: Right.
1: You know, and it's not always, you know, one of the franchisers, you know,
0: it's not
1: out there.
0: It's
1: a, so anyway, the passing of Angelo Bubba Brocato III marks the end of an era. But thankfully, his family is committed to
0: continuing
1: the tradition alive. And certainly our prayers and condolences go out to the Brocato family.
0: Let's dig deep. Working in a coal mine, going downtown, working in a coal mine. So I saw the story on the Center Square. Lawmakers spend $3.2 million from savings account on horse racing. I thought, well, that's a big waste of your personal money. But okay, lawmakers can do that. That's not what they were talking about.
1: It's the way the headline. Well, the lawmakers did spend it, but it's your money.
0: Yeah, they didn't spend theirs.
1: They didn't
0: their
1: spend their money.
0: So the money will come from the Strategic Investments Across Louisiana Fund, a one-time spending account created with $82.8 million transfer from the Revenue Stabilization Trust Fund. Okay, so the Revenue Stabilization Trust Fund serves as a state savings account accumulating certain excess in mineral-related revenues for future use. So we're taking money that's supposed to be kept in a rainy day fund to keep things operating in the state during an economic downturn, and we're going to spend it on horse racing. But not just on horse racing.
1: Wait, are they betting on horses? I mean, or are they trying to prop up or trying to keep alive the horse racing industry in Louisiana?
0: Well, here's what they're doing. Most of the $3.2 million will go toward racing purses. About $1.92 million will go to the horseman's bookkeeper for purses involving Louisiana-bred thoroughbreds.
1: The bookie or the bookkeeper?
0: The bookkeeper.
1: I'm just kidding.
0: Yeah.
1: Just
0: while $960,000 will go to the Louisiana Quarter Horse Breeders Association for quarter horse purses. Another $144,000 will go to the Louisiana Thoroughbred Breeders Association for Breeders Awards, and $72,000 will go to the Louisiana Quarter Horse Breeders Association for Breeding Awards. The remaining money includes $64,000 for Racing Commission operations and $40,000 for the Louisiana Horsemen's Benevolent and Protective Association. So wait a minute. This money, again, supposed to be held off in reserve for in case the next time there's an economic downturn. So that, you know, say when we have to pay a whole bunch of unemployment benefits, we actually have money to be able to pay the unemployment benefits. Instead, we're taking that money, and it's going to be used as prize money for people who already have enough money of their own that they're able to own racehorses.
1: Well, yes and no. I mean, there's you want to attract those horses to race in Louisiana, right? I mean,
0: why does the government want to do that?
1: Well,
0: why is that the government's job?
1: Well, I think part of that is Louisiana horse racing is a very important part of our agricultural economy here in Louisiana.
0: So is growing soybeans, but we can just sell those, right? So if something's an important part of an economy, it works because people are buying what you're selling.
1: Well, there's trainers. I mean, there's a lot of careers involved here. You got trainers, veterinarians, breeders. You got the folks that transport the horses.
0: Right. And if that is a viable economic enterprise, then it should be able to pay for itself in a free economy. If the government is having to subsidize this, then it's not a viable thing for the economy, and we're taking money out of the economy from things that are viable to spend money on things that are not viable. So that from an economic standpoint, that doesn't make any sense. From a political standpoint, political government standpoint, it's worse. The Declaration of Independence says we are all given rights to life, liberty, and the pursuit of happiness in that order. Taxes take away your liberty. They take away your money before you ever get a chance to decide how you're going to spend it. And if you're going to take money away from people's liberty and you're going to give it to people for their pursuit of happiness, now you're doing it bass-ackwards. You're giving money away so that some people can pursue their happiness, but you're taking the money away from people in a form of liberty issue. That's not okay in any way, shape, or form.
1: Well, I guess the other question is, and I guess this would be for members of the legislature that voted for this, would the Louisiana horsing industry disappear without this boost? You know what I'm saying? Maybe it's a temporary subsidy. So
0: here's the, how many temporary subsidies remain temporary? But here's the honest truth about capitalism. If without government subsidies it goes away, then it should go away because that money would be spent more efficiently some other way when the people decide how it gets to be spent, not the government.
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0: 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I'm Stephen Paul with Louis R. Abalone.
1: You know, it is absolute nonsense that folks are saying that we're running out of missiles. We're running out of artillery shells. Yeah. We're running out of interceptors, running out of bombs, running out of resolve. I mean, that's what folks are saying about the United States in this conflict with Iran. And to say that the United States doesn't have enough munitions to sustain military operations, I mean, I agree. Some of these folks ought to be in jail for saying such. And I know that may sound like, you know, I'm anti-free speech. But what you're doing is, by doing that, you are potentially costing lives of our military men and women who are in battle right now. Because what you're giving encouragement to the enemy. You're saying, you know what, the United States, this thing isn't going to be able to turn out like we anticipated. We're not going to have enough to go, you know, push this over the finish line. So if you just hang in there just a little while longer, just keep fighting the great Satan that the United States is. The
2: U.S. will run out of weapons and they can't shoot you anymore.
1: That's what I'm saying here. And, you know, President Trump has dismissed these reports. You know, he says the United States has far more munitions than anyone in the world.
0: Yeah.
1: And far more than we need. And I agree. The UN ambassador, Mike Waltz, he echoed that confidence, insisting, look, the military has everything it needs to accomplish its mission while rebuilding inventories and modernizing the arsenal. And yet there's some news organizations in this country that would have you believe America is practically counting bullets.
0: Right.
1: I mean, but let's think about this rationally. The United States spends more on national defense than the next several nations combined. I mean, it maintains military bases around the globe. It possesses unmatched logistics. I mean, the world's most sophisticated intelligence capabilities, the largest network of defense contractors ever assembled.
0: Right.
1: I mean, it fields aircraft carriers that function as floating cities, strategic bombers capable of striking targets across continents, submarines that are hidden for months, precision guided weapons that were science fiction just a generation ago. And we're supposed to believe that America suddenly discovered it forgot to buy enough ammunition?
2: Well, and look, we were giving more weapons in the Biden era to Ukraine than we were rebuilding ourselves. Our defense industry has not done a good job of keeping up with production levels. China's building a lot more naval vessels than we are. We're way too slow at that stuff. But part of the issue is, in the opening days of any conflict, you're going to use more munitions than you're able to make in a single day in the opening rounds of any conflict, because you're taking out the enemy's defenses. But some of the weapons that you use in the opening stage are not the same weapons that you're going to be using in later stages, because you've created air dominance. So we can use different types of munitions once you create air dominance. And we're now starting to use drone swarms, too. So there, we can shift to different types of weapons. This isn't a linear thing.
1: Okay, but a lot of this came out of an inventory report that says certain interceptors have declined after years of, you know, supporting allies or engaging hostile forces.
0: Right.
1: But that's an operational planning issue. It's not proof that America is running on empty.
0: Right.
1: I mean,

0: imagine a major airline, you know, saying that a major airline is collapsing because several of the airplanes are in scheduled maintenance.
1: Right.
0: That's not how this works. This is not how any of this works. But yet the nuance rarely survives the news cycle. It doesn't get out to the people. And you've got these isolated facts that become these sweeping conclusions.
1: Right.
0: One missile inventory needs replenishment, and the headline is America is running out of weapons.
1: Yeah.
0: No, it just that one type of interceptor missile we're low on inventory of that one interceptor missile. It's not our entire military munitions.
1: And the military planners are planning around that stuff. And they're not going to tell you everything they're planning because, again, that's a national security issue to begin with.
0: And look, a military readiness has never meant, you know, having an infinite supply of every munition sitting in warehouses forever.
1: Right, right. Let's say what?
2: What you say?
3: What you talking about, Willis?
1: So UN Ambassador Mike Walls was on CBS's Face the Nation over the weekend. Margaret Brennan was interviewing him. She was talking about, she said, look, the American people support the stated goals of opening the strait. They're talking about Iran, right? Opening the strait, ending a nuclear program, stopping Iran's ability to threaten other countries. But they don't think the U.S. is achieving those goals, and 67% want the conflict to end now. So she asked Mike about this, and this was his response. Take a listen.
4: Also important in there is I don't think anyone else sees a better plan
5: that
4: Democrats, you know, complain, yes, criticize, but no one's coming with a better plan, and the plans in the past administrations have failed.
1: This is so important. When we talk about Iran, people are like, oh, I'm not happy with where we are. I don't like this. That's right. But it's not just Democrats, though. No one has another plan. There is no other plan. Even conservatives like Tucker Carlson, the Daily Caller, anyone else has been critical of what Trump's done. None of them had a better plan on how to stop Iran from getting a nuclear weapon. And Barack Obama can say, well, I did a deal, stopped it. No, you weren't. What Iran was doing was they were massively building up their ballistic missile and their drone programs. Their drones are their cheap drones that they developed and then started sending over to Russia to use in Ukraine. Basically, they had become disproportionate warfare, where they were going to have something that was very cheap but very, very effective at overwhelming the expensive defenses. The Iron Dome in Israel, the Patriot missile batteries, they could overwhelm them with all these drones they were creating. And once they had done that, then they'd be able to break out on the nuclear weapon, and within months they would have had a nuclear weapon, and they would have had a massive ballistic and drone swarm capability. So what were you going to do to stop that if you didn't go in and bomb their entire infrastructure before it came overwhelming?
0: No, but look, we're overlooking the fact that, I think a lot of folks overlook. Iran is the largest state sponsor of terrorism,
1: right,
0: on the planet.
1: Right.
0: And nearly every administration, presidential administration in the United States, has kicked this can down the road,
1: right,
0: for over 50 years.
1: And in the process was allowing Iran to essentially create a massive missile defense and drone defense that was going to make stopping them getting a nuclear weapon impossible. And again, no one else has even proposed a different plan, much less a better plan. And now they still don't have a plan. All they have is just criticism. And that's not helpful. If you got a better idea, Donald Trump didn't want to do this. He campaigned on not starting new wars, but he looked at the situation and went, this is something that's got to be done. Unless you've got a better plan, is your criticism helpful or is it just moaning?
0: Well, and look at Iran right now. For those who say, oh, it's a peace-loving country, you know, it was didn't mean any ill or harm towards anyone.
1: Who says that?
0: Well, no, there's some folks that are obviously saying that we attacked them, that we are the aggressor here. And then that's simply not true. Look at what they're doing to their neighbors.
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0: Welcome back to American Ground Radio. I'm Stephen Paul with Louis R. Avalone.
1: So public libraries did not spring into existence because of socialism. Public libraries predate socialism by centuries.
0: Yes, they do.
1: I mean, a simple Google search, which is what I did, will show you that. But yet, Zoran Mamdani, the mayor of New York City, says socialism deserves credit for public libraries.
0: That's ridiculous. Okay, so let's just start with the Library of Alexandria, which is one of the seven wonders of the world. That was a public library in ancient Egypt. It was destroyed, long before Christ.
1: Well, long before Karl Marx was even born.
0: Well, okay, the Library of Congress, which is a public library, right? It was founded here in the United States back in the early 1800s. It was destroyed in the War of 1812. Thomas Jefferson replenished it after the War of 1812 with his own set of books. That public library happened before Karl Marx came around.
1: Well, in medieval monasteries preserved books throughout Europe.
0: Right.
1: And the thing is, socialism didn't create the idea.
0: No.
1: What libraries existed because civilizations collectively understood something fundamental, and that was knowledge is worth preserving,
0: right,
1: and sharing. So in America, you know, the public library became one of our greatest civic institutions during the 19th century, for example. Communities taxed themselves voluntarily to build libraries because they believed that an educated citizenry strengthened our republic.
0: And look, again, socialism wouldn't have created a library because socialism wouldn't have considered that necessarily something that was needed. From each according to their ability, to each according to their need. You don't need to read books.
1: I mean, that's
0: a luxury. That's an opportunity.
1: But the irony is almost impossible to miss, and yet Mamdani just conveniently or purposefully overlooks it. Libraries flourish.
0: Mm-hmm.
1: In prosperous societies.
0: Right.
1: Prosperity doesn't just magically appear. It comes from innovation and investment. I mean, Andrew Carnegie.
0: Right.
1: I mean, look at the
0: how many libraries did
1: of
0: he
1: dollars.
0: Create.
1: Exactly.
0: Right? And that came from his prosperity through capitalism.
1: Well, anyway, there are countless examples in history.
0: Yeah.
1: And by the way, the Soviet Union had libraries. So did East Germany. Cuba has libraries.
0: But they aren't flourishing.
1: They're not flourishing.
0: Yes.
1: But you know, but those governments, what they did was they restricted what you could read.
0: Right. They had massive restrictions on it. Let's play a game.
2: Play with the Queen of Hearts.
3: Oh, domino.
4: Like Battleship.
5: Shall we play a game?
0: Okay, so as we're finishing off July, heading into August, it's starting to get hot. Right?
1: Are you kidding me?
0: It's starting to
1: get
0: hot.
1: Do you know what the 4th of July was like
0: in
1: D.C.?
0: Yeah.
1: Anywhere across the country.
0: I get that. But we're moving into what is normally the hottest 3-4 weeks of the year. And this
1: Which is
0: game,
1: called the month of August.
0: Last bit of July, first part of August, depending upon where you are. Okay, this game, I admit, 100% based off of envy. Because one of us has a swimming pool, and one of us does not have a swimming pool.
1: You know the last time I've gotten in that swimming pool?
0: Oh, so you have something that would be amazing, and you don't even get in it?
1: I know. I like watching it. I like seeing it. It's pretty.
0: You don't need
1: I'm more of a watcher.
0: You could just look at your sink.
1: Yeah, that could.
0: All
1: I
0: right.
1: could.
0: Which states have the most swimming pools in the United States? Which states have the most swimming pools?
1: Let's go with Louisiana.
0: Not even.

0: even in the top half.
1: Texas.
0: Number three, Texas has 801,000 swimming pools. These are backyard swimming pools.
1: Wow.
0: 800,000.
1: Florida.
0: Number one, Florida has 1,590,000, nearly twice as many swimming pools in the state of Florida as there are in the state of Texas.
1: Wow. That's,
0: and Texas has a larger population.
1: That's a big number.
0: That's a big number.
1: California.
0: Number two on the list, 1,343,000 swimming pools in California.
1: Alabama.
0: Not in the top 10. I don't think they're even in the top half.
1: Swimming pools. There's something here because, okay, is it in a hotter climate?
0: Okay.
1: But you also have to, you know, the population, it has to be affordable.
0: Yes,
1: I mean, you know, for the most part.
0: Right.
1: And then, I'm not going to get into the nuance of is it an in-ground pool? Is it an above-ground pool?
0: No,
1: it doesn't matter.
0: We're just taking pools.
1: Just a pool.
0: Yeah.
1: Just a professionally.
0: A pool.
1: Provided, maintained
0: yeah,
1: pool.
0: Not a kiddie pool. Those don't count.
1: Yeah. I got you.
0: But above-ground pool.
1: Above-ground. Hawaii.
0: Not in the top 10.
1: You would think, maybe.
0: Because of the climate.
1: Maybe.
0: But maybe people just go down the beach. You're never far from a beach in Hawaii.
1: Right. Let's see here. Texas, California.
0: You've got the top three.
1: Let's go with Arizona. For
0: number four, 505,000 pools in Arizona. So you've got the top four down.
1: Okay. And so now I'm thinking population.
0: Okay.
1: What about Illinois?
0: Illinois. That's a good guess, but not in the top
1: three. No, probably not. Okay, New York.
0: Number five, New York. Even though it's by Canada, you got 503,000 swimming pools in New York.
1: And where you say New York, you also say New Jersey.
0: This one shocked me. Number six on the list, 374,000 swimming pools in New Jersey. Tell you what, running out of time. Florida, California, Texas, Arizona, New York, New Jersey. You got the top six. Well done. Pennsylvania, Ohio, Michigan, and Massachusetts round out the top 10 in terms of pools. I really thought some more southern states, Georgia, should have been on that list.
1: No, but I mean, it's a good question and a great one to dive into.
0: Okay, I'm glad you liked it swimmingly.
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0: 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Steve Parr with Louis Saar, Avalone.
1: Well, you know, the DNC.
0: Yes.
1: It just reminds me of someone that is so desperate. Just the Democratic National Committee.
0: Okay.
1: That they're willing to mortgage everything that they have because here they are going into the midterms, and apparently they are quite strapped for cash.
0: Yeah.
1: So they have put up their headquarters right now and said that as collateral and took out a $15 million line of credit. I mean, think about that for a moment. The party that constantly lectures America,
0: yeah,
1: right?
0: Right.
1: I mean, they're if they're so popular, mm-hmm, why are they needing to borrow $15 million? I mean, why aren't there donors? I mean, that's not a $15 million? That's not a lot of money.
0: Well, speak for yourself. I mean, that's a lot of money.
1: Comparatively speaking, with respect to when you're talking about national elections?
0: No, I get that. When compared to national elections,
1: I'm not talking about your bank account here.
0: $15 million is still a lot of money. But isn't this just like the Democrat Party, though? Does the Democrat Party have a fundraising problem, or do they have a spending problem?

0: It's not a lot of money, I mean, heading into the midterms.
1: Well, it is shocking, though, that they're so in debt heading into the midterms. And that, yeah, this is something.
0: Go ahead.
1: I'm just saying, this is something we're going to be digging deep into heading up into the second hour here at American Ground Radio. But yeah, that is really shocking. And the question is, will that have an effect on the outcome of the midterms because the DNC is cash poor?
0: Yeah, no. I mean, and the question is, will the bank foreclose? I mean, how long? I mean, what are the terms of this?
1: If they default on their loan, yeah, the bank gets to have the DNC's headquarters. Sure.
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5: From ABC News, I'm Stephanie Officer. A Los Angeles judge has ruled there is enough evidence to put singer David, real name David Burke, on trial for the death and dismemberment of 14-year-old Celeste Rivas Hernandez. District Attorney Nathan Hochman says his office is still weighing whether to seek the death penalty in the case. Burke has pleaded not guilty. His attorneys argue there is insufficient evidence for murder.
6: Judge Charlene Olmedo held David Anthony Burke, who goes by the name of a singer, David spelled D4VT, to answer for the horrific and barbaric killing of a 14-year-old at the time, Celeste Rivas Hernandez.
5: Members of President Trump's own party expressing concerns about the thousands of Haitians losing their legal status to stay in the U.S. under a Supreme Court ruling last month that takes effect this week. In an interview with ABC News, Republican Governor Mike DeWine says Haitians filled jobs in cities like Springfield, helping Ohio grow.
7: For people who came to Springfield because there were open jobs in Springfield. And when you talk to the employers, they hired the Haitians despite maybe a language barrier, despite maybe a cultural barrier. They hired them because they needed workers and the Haitians wanted to work. And what the employers will tell you is that they've been very good workers. They show up on time. They pass drug tests.
5: The Pima County Sheriff's Department in Arizona says the investigation into Nancy Guthrie's disappearance nearly 6 months ago remains active and ongoing, though without a significant development. ABC's Aaron Katursky.
8: Help us bring this situation to an end.
9: Investigators are still trying to trace the items worn by the masked man on Nancy Guthrie's doorstep. The mask, gloves, backpack, and holster. And they're testing a hair and mixed DNA sample found in her home. The sheriff says the analysis of DNA and digital evidence has been underway for the past 6 months and is a time-intensive process.
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13: Rev is the latest to team up with LSU. 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Hey, it's Haldane. Joining me on the show Tuesday morning, 8:05. Monty Danos from Rev going to hop on board to talk about that new partnership. 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So does Congressman Troy Carter. 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
6: A number of people who are survivors of 9/11 are calling on you not to go to 9/11 memorial services. I wonder how you feel about the fact that they're trying to keep you away.
7: I will proudly honor the families, the survivors, the first responders forever impacted by that horrific terror attack by standing alongside them at this year's 9/11 commemoration, reaffirming that we will never forget the solemn day felt by all of us who call this city home, and frankly, by all of us who call this country home.
8: Welcome, my friends, to the Monday edition of Bo Snerdly's Rush Hour, fastest hour in American media. That, of course, the New York City mayor and minister of New York City's foreign policy, and also New York City's grocery commissioner, the Honorable Zoran Mondami. We have more from Mr. Mondami on his acting in his role as grocery commissioner of New York City as well. However, there is a little bit more on the his foreign policy role, Minister of New York's foreign policy. Cut to Carlos. We can play this now because there's so much more to do. I want to quickly deal with Mondami's latest. Cut to.
9: Understand that you're making it clear that you're criticizing a particular politician, not the ethnic group. But there have been growing concerns amongst elected officials, some of your
8: nice
9: allies,
8: pandering
9: the
8: reporter,
9: Attorney General Letitia James, about the fact that comments and rhetoric may be rising temperatures. Do you take those concerns to heart, and what is your plan to bring down those temperatures?
7: I think, to your point, when I make criticisms of Prime Minister Netanyahu, they are criticisms of Prime Minister Netanyahu. And what I shared were not even, frankly, personal assessments. They were objective facts. And my responsibility as a New Yorker and as a mayor of this city is a responsibility to take care of each and every person who calls the city their home. And that is not based upon whether or not they agree with me, how they feel about me. My job is to make sure that they are safe, that they are thriving, and they continue to call the city home. And that's always going to be my North Star on how we can do that. Because this is an incredible city, and it's a city where everyone needs to know that their belonging to it is not conditional on how they feel about the mayor.
9: And is there a reason that you told the New York Times that you were still in active conversation with the legal department in regards to possibly following up on that arrest warrant, when you were previously told that that necessarily couldn't happen?
7: I've said that all I have to say on that topic.
10: Thank you, everyone. That's all the time we have.
8: The reporter asked him, would he comment on rising the temperature? It's raising the temperature, honey. Lord, what did you hear her say that? Could you come on rising the temperature? Raising the temperature, Miss Young Reporterette. Where do these kids graduate school? Anyway, so...

There's Mamdani. Never mind what he actually says at other times. That's what he's saying today. He also spoke about the citywide grocery stores. We'll get to that in a moment. The Republicans, my friend, Daily Caller released a story I became aware of shortly before this program began this afternoon, thanks to Princess Diana, that gives Republicans talking points. You know, they're getting ready to go on vacation again. It's like they come back and they work. First of all, these guys work. Oh, please, James, don't go there. Because it's a little bit unfair. They work in Washington only a few days a week. Now, some of them do work in their home districts. And so the illusion that they only do work once in a while is incorrect. But we can't say that about all of them because we don't know. But they like to take vacations. They like to be in recess away from their job. And they've, of course, August is a traditional time for recess in Congress. One must also say that, to be fair. However, not when there is important legislation going on. And the SAVE Act is the president's number one priority. Doesn't seem to be much of the priority of John Thune and the establishment Republicans. And the NRC, the Senate Committee, the Republican Senate Committee, Ernst, has issued a talking point memo, which is also not uncommon, to the members of the Republican Senate caucus. But in it, this little talking points memo says, when they get questions on party infighting, the SAVE Act, or the filibuster, the media, they say, is going to try to divide Republicans by asking your boss, this is sent to staffers to tell their bosses what to say, by asking your boss to pick a side in any given question. It is crucial. It is crucial to reject these false choices between the president and Senate leaders. Express support for both of them. Reject the false choice between the SAVE Act and the filibuster. It is not a false choice. Reject, express support for both the filibuster and for the SAVE Act. End each answer by attacking Democrats for blocking SAVE. Point to Republican unity and opposing the extremely dangerous Democrat socialist agenda, which will make life more dangerous and unaffordable for Americans. So that's how they're instructing their members, pretty much. Ignore the president's call to end the filibuster by pretending that it doesn't exist. Don't even mention that. Don't pick a side. Oh, no, no, no. Argue for both of them. This is the kind of crap that Republican staff to Republican rhinos in the Republican rhino-oriented Senate do to try to mask the fact that they are blocking what Americans want. This is why they're not fighting. They're too busy trying to figure out how to cover their behinds. When it gets to Mamdani and the grocery stores, but first, you know, over the weekend there was an attack in Berlin. The Berlin, they're having a pride, the fact that there, and a German citizen with Lebanese roots, birthright citizen, I guess. Anyway, excuse me for that brief aside. Abdul Balout, a German citizen with Lebanese roots, was killed following a search that lasted 24 hours after that event was attacked. He was suspected of driving a van into a crowd near Berlin's Pride Festival. Now, this isn't the first time there have been these kind of attacks. Remember the Christmas that happened over there. This, by the way, is considered a bit of Islamic-oriented terrorism in this case.

0: Seattle over the weekend near the Space Needle. And I've been there many times. In fact, there's a great Chinese restaurant. I wonder if it's still over there. Man, this Chinese restaurant, this is a bomb. One of the best Chinese restaurants I've ever been to in my life over there near the Space. Yeah, it's amazing, near the Space Needle. Anyway, don't know whether it's still there or not. So much of the city has deteriorated since I spent much time there. A suspect was arrested after a shootout. They had a three-day festival in Seattle near the Space. Three people killed. Killed. At this event. Others wounded. And now a 15-year-old boy has been arrested. I shouldn't say boy, but a 15-year-old teenager is being held in juvie. In juvie. As they investigate this matter. He's being held on an investigation of firearms violations and first-degree assault. They're looking for a second suspect. The Seattle Police Chief Sean Bond said, investigators believe the two suspects were shooting at each other. Two people died at the scene. A third died in the hospital. The two men that died, one is age 19, the other 44, a woman 56, killed. Four people were wounded, including a two-year-old boy. Two other men, 23, 27, a woman 39, were discharged from the hospital. Vendors were allowed to go back today to clean up. And man. It's called a Bite of Seattle. 3-day festival. Hundreds of food and retail vendors and performers. And a 15-year-old now held in juvie after three people killed at that event. We're going to take a break, but before we do that, I'm all over the place today, folks. I got so much news. There are so many news, as always. I'm going to talk about the grocery stores, but I have to hold on because I want to play some sound bites. And I don't have time to play them in the first half hour of the show. So we're going to talk about the grocery stores in Mom Dimey, but I'm going to hold that till the next half hour in this, the fastest hour of American media, period. I was sent a story, alert to a story, and I said, I can't believe the headline of this story. Not Howard, not the famed Howard University. Listen to this, folks. Bet you haven't heard this anywhere else. Howard University is standing by a decision. You know how people are, you know how Democrats use, Democrats like to use language like, instead of saying they're homeless, they're unhoused. You've heard that before. Listen to this headline. Howard University stands by decision to unenroll. I'm not laughing at their predicament, but just the word. Unenroll hundreds of incoming students over, guess what? Unpaid fees. And they're going to review in certain instances. Well, I mean, really? Howard University facing backlash. People are complaining and calls to reverse course after the HBCU, historically black college, reportedly informed hundreds of incoming students that their enrollment had been revoked over unpaid fees. Huh? You read, a change.org petition was launched by a user. Her name is Fatima Ahmed. She says that along with hundreds of other students, they were suddenly unenrolled from Howard University, 13 days before move-in week. We found ourselves dropped from our registered classes and labeled as inactive, all due to past balances on our accounts. This woman, complaining for the others, says that many of the affected students relying on scholarships, loans, and financial support to attend our dream school, and unforeseen circumstances can often delay those funds. The petition asks that before students receive the it says that before they receive their unenrollment notice, the university's financial aid offices and offices of the bursar had assured us as long as their balances were below 5 G's, they could register and go to classes. Just pay up before spring. And they're calling on Howard University to rectify this, what they call unwarranted disenrollment, and immediately reinstate affected students. So these students haven't paid their bills. They haven't paid their last year's tuition or from the term that's already expired. They owe money and they haven't paid. And they're trying to re-enroll and the student unenrolled them, left them schoolless. And they're BI itching. They want to go to school even though they haven't paid the money to go to school. And they think it's their right. Ah, man. It just goes to show you they haven't learned a damn thing about life. Cass Elliott released her first solo single following the break of the Mamas and the Papas on this day in 1968. And this is it. Dream a Little Dream. Cass Elliott. One of the beautiful voices of the 60s. And this song did very well for her. We'll be back. Next segment's going to be short. Hang in there. Don't go away. Fastest Hour in American Media.
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3: This week in the Worldwide News Network's Artist Lounge, actress Emmy Rossum. You know her as Fiona from Shameless and those intense brother-sister scenes with Jeremy Allen White, who played Lip.
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6: There are three victims we know of. Neighbors say they saw a woman.
3: Emmy plays an FBI agent chasing a female serial killer. She says female killers are harder to catch. I asked her why.
7: What does it take for a woman to kill and then kill multiple times? That kind of engine inside, that kind of drive, and real focus and commitment to justice and vengeance.
3: Emmy also explained why playing a cold FBI agent was tough for her.
7: I am somebody who is deeply feeling at all time like the wind could blow and I will feel everything.
3: Furious is on Hulu right now. Cooper Lawrence, Entertainment News, Worldwide News Network, New York.
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6: Rush. Here's how it will work. Once a month, our five-city run grocery stores will set prices for this core set of goods at 30% below typical retail prices. 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The savings will last for the entire month. That means no weekly fluctuations nor sticker shock at the checkout line.
7: That is Mondami on how the five government-run grocery stores are going to work. 30% below retail for a core group of items, he says. They're going to last the entire month, that 30% below market price on, and I don't know what items they are on. We're going to have so much more about this. Here is one question that I have. What happens in a big city when you have something that people can get for 30% less than it normally costs? What happens? What's one of the first things that happen? Come on, Carlos. This is simple. This is easy. 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What do you do with it?
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7: Yes. James Golden, Bo Snerdly, Rush Hour. Mom Donnie triggered me. Started talking about food that's going to be 30% off. And it made me think. What kind of food is going to be 30% off? I don't like nasty food. I don't like nasty food.
8: I know.
7: I don't like nasty food either, Miss Jackson. And what kind of food are they going to be selling this 30% off?
8: Nasty.

0: Anyway, ladies and gentlemen, I had to groove. Sorry. A little groove theory there. But I don't like nasty food. What kind of food is going to be 30% off? So let's listen to Mayor of New York City and the Commissioner of Groceries, Mayor Zoran Mondami. Cut four. Here he is.
1: Since 2019, food prices have soared at grocery stores around the country by roughly 30%, in fact. Talk to shoppers around the city, and you'll often hear the same frustration. Wages have not kept up. Making matters even worse, some corporations have built out technology that allows for something called surveillance pricing, collecting personal data to charge some people more than others for the same carton of eggs, for the same gallon of milk. All of this leaves too many New Yorkers feeling like groceries are out of reach. And that is frankly unacceptable, which is why city government is stepping in to make people's lives more affordable.

0: Today, I am proud to announce a collection of essential staples that will be predictably 30% cheaper at all five of our city-run grocery stores.
1: Yay! CEO of the new grocery store is Mondami. Mondami's going to make things 30% cheaper.
2: Okay, so again, let's examine what happens. If it's not nasty food, if it's nasty food and it's 30% cheaper, no one wants nasty food, except for a few people. The nasty boys that Janet Jackson was talking about, they eat nasty food and they like nasty food. But most of us don't like nasty food. We like Janet Jackson. We like her. And we all like her in that regard. We don't like nasty food. We're not going to eat nasty food. So, if the 30% off is on nasty food, no one's going to want it at no matter what price it is, except for the nasty food eaters. But if it's good food and it's 30% off, here's what's going to happen. This is called supply and demand. Here's what's going to happen. There's a demand for good food. And so if you can get it 30% off, individuals are going to look at that as an opportunity. And they're going to go in and they're going to buy it at 30% off. And then they're going to go tell their friends, you know, this is not nasty food. This is food that you and I like. And you know what? If you're going to the grocery store and like you're paying like $20 for this thing, I got it here. I can get you the same thing. And the expiration date's cool. And I can get it to you for, $18. You don't even need a coupon. You know, every one of these you buy, you say, you could end up saving some serious money if you shop with me. They go in and buy it, and then they resell it. And they figure the markup, whatever. Now, if individuals are going to do this, and it won't be long, the criminals are already figuring it out. And the people that are good with math, you don't even have to be a criminal to do that. All you just have to do is, right, they're saying, okay, we can get it for 30% off, and then we can sell it for maybe 20, 25% off. We can make a profit. We can become the new middleman. So how's the city going to stop that at the city grocery stores? Why, the only way to stop it is if they have IDs. And if you have to have an ID, you have to say these are rationed. You have to start rationing. You will only have these if they're rationed. But you know, there's another group of people that like stuff like this.

We got a whole bunch of produce. We got a lot of product moving. 30% off. If we get the market on that, and we can create a shortage on it, we can find ourselves in some real good money. We can get him cheap at the five stores. How many families we have? Five. How many grocery stores do they have? Five. Every family can get a store, bro. And there's nothing like a family grocery store for knowing efficiencies rather than a government grocery store. You follow what I'm saying? You understand what I mean? No disrespect intended, but they're 30% off, and you know, we could do things with that. We could make some money with this. This is some serious action here. It won't be long, my friends. This is just a prediction. It's just a prediction. Here's another prediction. Here is another prediction. It comes by way of a news story that broke last week that I bet the mayor of New York hasn't heard about. Let us go to Cut Six, my friends. This is what took place in Chicago last week, toward the end of last week. A news report.

0: from another city where they thought government grocery stores were the answer.
1: In Chicago, progressive policies are on full display where grocery stores in predominantly minority neighborhoods have been forced to close, leaving residents scrambling. And the city is blaming Trump's cuts to the SNAP program, despite pumping $13 million worth of taxpayer money into them. It's unbelievable. Now these grocery stores, of course, are reaching out for private investment. We'll get to that. But just don't take it from us. Take it from the Chicago residents who are dealing with it and impacted directly. Listen to this.
2: It's going to be an impact on the community and people close nearby that they won't be able to get the necessities and what they need at a convenience for them.
3: It's just opened up. Now it's about to close down again. We have nothing. You know, so I don't know what we're going to do. There's nothing around here.
2: I mean, it's going to affect the community for sure. Everybody going to have to travel out now and go to big grocery stores. And what about the people who don't got transportation that ain't able to make it to the big grocery stores?
4: That's a reasonable store in the neighborhood, you know? Yeah. The rest of them around here is so expensive.
5: So Chicago's, the city of Chicago ended up funding this grocery store. It's called Save-A-Lot. And there was a lot of investment into it. And yet, in a very short period of time, they had to close. There's multiple reasons why this happened. One is if you go online and you look up this particular store, this chain,
0: tell us why.
5: You'll see a lot of TikTok videos of people stealing. So there's also a lot of theft going on. And as you know, grocery stores operate on a very slim margin. And so you have a city that doesn't monitor or have a lot of repercussions for crime. And then it causes this to happen. The other part, though, and it's worth noting, is that there were changes to the SNAP program. And this particular grocery store, they said 30% of their sales depended on people using their SNAP and EBT. And those changes, they say, also impacted the bottom line for the store. But the bottom line, though, is, Charlie, you know, this is not exactly a free market grocery store, and it's not operating well. And if that's the future, I don't know.
1: And it's a sad reminder that governments are really terrible at running.
0: That's enough. They were selling things at 30% off, but they had to save a lot. To save a lot, my friend, you didn't. Yeah, you could save a lot, but you couldn't get a lot for long. Let's examine this. That poor girl sounded so. That girl reporter, she was stumbling around trying to get it out because she felt so uncomfortable having to tell the truth. Why did the store close? Well, there are a lot of factors that go into that was theft. What? She could have said the YNs were stealing like no tomorrow. She could have said that. If she wanted to get thrown off out of a job. No one wants to say things like that. But she said, there was theft. A lot of theft. And then you have a crime written. Gee, what a shock. You put a store, a brand new shiny store, in a crime-ridden neighborhood where the mayor and the governor don't want help in bringing down the crime rate because it would make them look bad, but you open up a bunch of new Save-A-Lots. You know, we'll call the store Save-A-Lot. Kind of like Camelot. Except we can save a lot instead of Camet. We'll save a lot at Camelot in your crime-ridden neighborhood. But the problem when you put a store in a crime-ridden neighborhood and you open the doors, the criminals come in too. Criminals like to shop. Criminals like to eat. Some of them eat nasty food. And they look in there and say, well, I'm a criminal. I don't have to pay. I can just take. And if you live in a city where it's okay to be a criminal because, after all, law enforcement, they're the problem, not the criminals, then the criminals say, hey, we got, yo. Doesn't take long for word to spread. There's somewhere new we can steal from. We're criminals. I got a list of stores that save.

0: Man, this they weren't messing around. They opened up there. These things opened up just a little bit ago, and they closed. They closed at 832 West 63rd Street. They closed at 7904 South Halsted Avenue. And then up on South Halsted Avenue, a little bit further up, on 10700, they closed up that one. That's on the south, in the south. You know what that means. And then they closed in 2858 East 83rd Street. That's Avalon, closed too. And the one on Pulaski Road, closed too. Now, you know Pulaski Road. Pulaski Road used to be a different ethnicity. That's why they named it Pulaski. But then them people moved out and some other people moved in. And Save-A-Lot came in, and now Save-A-Lot moved out. The neighborhood. News story. Save-A-Lot says, Save-A-Lot made the difficult decision to end our arrangement with Yellow Banana. Two. Yellow Banana agreed to keep the stores for 10 years. A company called Yellow Banana. $26 million. To buy and renovate stores on the south side and west side of Illinois. Yellow Banana ain't doing it. Save a lot. Yellow Bananas, criminals, Chicago life. My friends, we didn't get to so much. We got to take a quick break here that I wanted to get to today. And that always happens, but we will get to it. There's stuff going on. The Democrats are broke heading into the 2024 elections. And by the way, Donald Trump wants to take this mail-in voting executive order that he did to the Supreme Court. Oh, man, you remember this. Paul Young, 1985, goes to number one. With his version of Daryl Hall's Every Time You Go Away. And we're not going to go away before we do the clip of the day. So remember, don't go away. Clip of the day is coming up. We'll be right back. James Golden, Bo Snerdly. Bo Snerdly's Rush Hour, the fastest hour in American media, continues with the clip of the day.
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4: This is your travel report celebrating 250 years of America. Freedom 250. New York City to the Hamptons. History meets high tide. Before it was the city that never sleeps, New York was America's very first capital. George Washington was sworn in as president right here in 1789. Spend a day tracing that history through Lower Manhattan and dine at hip restaurants and cafes. Then ride the elevator up to the Empire State Building, wander Central Park, or catch a Broadway show. When the city heat kicks in, do what the New Yorkers do. Head east to the Hamptons.

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0: A clip of the day from one of the ABCWs. Angry black congresswomen. One of them. Now, this one is somewhere in the middle. She's not as old and obnoxious as Maxine. She's not as young and super obnoxious as Jasmine Crockett. She's in the middle. She's from the Virgin Islands. Her name's Stacey Plaskett. She was in a debate on the Virgin Islands. You'll recognize why we're playing the clip as the clip is playing. So without further ado, ladies and gentlemen, from a debate that was held in the Virgin Islands, you'll hear Congresswoman Stacey Plaskett.
1: Delegate Plaskett, on November 18th, 2025, you dodged censure by a narrow vote from your House colleagues after it was revealed by the Washington Post that you were texting with Jeffrey Epstein while questioning Donald Trump's personal attorney, Michael Cohen. The very next day, you went on CNN and rebuked Epstein, stating, quote, "Having a friendship with him is not something that I would deem to have," end quote. However, in the U.S. Department of Justice files, your own words paint a different picture. The DOJ dropped a batch of Epstein files in February 2026, which included a text exchange released with Epstein where you state, quote, "I appreciate your support and hope I'm not presumptuous to consider you a friend," end quote. To which he responds, quote, "Privileged to be called a friend," end quote. Why did you change the nature of your relationship with Epstein in your interview with CNN?
2: Thank you for the question. And let me first say that this is a very difficult chapter in Virgin Islands history, being engaged, having had Jeffrey Epstein here, and that I completely support the work that the victims have done to bring his crimes to light. I have been a former prosecutor. I am a mother. I am no way involved or would support any of the actions of Jeffrey Epstein. Indeed.

0: The victims themselves, in a civil lawsuit, dismissed all claims against me and solely me of being engaged in anything nefarious that would have supported his actions. Asking an individual to give you resources or campaign money to your campaign and calling them a friend does not mean that you have a friendship in my book. Saying, thank you, my friends, I'm asking for your support, is something that we do regularly.
1: Oh, begging him to be, I hope you don't think it's presumptuous if I call you a friend. A friend is not a friend. It doesn't mean you want to be this woman. We're leaving today because it is Andy White's heavenly birthday. Who's he? He's a guy playing drums. On the first single, Love Me Do. And also, P.S. I Love You. Sometimes characterizes the fifth Beatle. We have to go, my friends. May God bless, protect each and every single one of you. Your families and your loved ones. And your friends, your real ones. Love and gratitude for your being here with me, allowing me to be with you. God willing, back tomorrow for the Tuesday edition of Boston Early's Rush Hour. Until then, my friends, I bid you adieu. Bye.
2: Protect your retirement. The Presley Group time, 12 o'clock.
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0: In July, so down from 2.4% in June. This is according to the latest British Retail Consortium data. So those are a few of our top stories. Coming up next, we are going to hear from the president and CEO of the global manufacturing company H.B. Fuller, Celeste Mastin, talking about the current market conditions for her business. That's next. This is Bloomberg.
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1: Be able to mass produce deep ultraviolet technology etching machines into 2027, up to around 20 machines. Now, this is a very small part of kind of ASML's overall market, but it does point to the possibility that China will be able to manufacture much wider range of chips with a much higher capacity, and that is smashing kind of simpler chips across Japan. So, for example, Kioxia, that makes more of the simpler memory in the NAND space, is down 18%. Some of the MLCC capacitor names, the testing names, these are down double digits. For example, Ibiden is down 11%, Tokyo Electron is down 11%, and these are some of the biggest moves that you've seen in single names within the Japan index in a very long time on a single day. What's keeping the index up, on the other hand, kind of ironically, is the people that consume the chips, so Nintendo and Sony.
2: Yeah, that's really interesting. Look, we're going to have to watch ASML. You know, their share price was down as a result of that reporting, as you say. Representative for ASML declining to comment. I think it's going to be a very, very interesting story going forward, isn't it? What all of this means. Having said that, also massive volatility today in Korean markets. How are the big chip names taking the news?
1: Yeah, Korea as an index does not have that kind of buffer of domestic names or any kind of offset whatsoever, right? It's just pure chip names. And when Hynix is down 13%, you're probably heading to a very bad day. To add to that, every other smaller component within the chip ecosystem is also struggling. For example, Samsung Electromechanics is down 17.5%. And that led to Korea being halted today on a circuit breaker when the market crapped out 8%. And it's kind of stayed there and traded below that, which is generally speaking quite a bad sign for Korea. In the past kind of episodes of a circuit breaker, it's bounced up quite strongly. What is in question here now is whether these Chinese DUV machines allow China to build out massive memory capacity that offsets their HBM disadvantage.
3: And while all of this is happening and the pressure on chip companies, some software companies are actually benefiting.
1: Yeah, this is an aspect of the kind of factor investing that quant investors, amongst others, are engaged in. So high momentum trades have been the standout performer in the year as the AI trade got going. And now they've reversed really, really hard. So the GS high momentum long short basket was down 7% for a second day in a row. And the other side of long momentum in tech is short software. And so as people unwind their long AI hardware space, they have to cover their software shorts. And we're seeing that across the region. We're seeing, for example, in Hong Kong, the HS Tech trade a lot better than the Chinex, and names like Kingdee International Software, that's up 2.3%. And even software in Japan is trading slightly up on the day. Bay Current is slightly up on the day. So that's probably going to carry over to the US. We saw a very decent dynamic yesterday when all of these software names were trading quite well, despite tech semiconductors getting hit, keeping the S&P flat overall.
2: Yeah, really interesting. Thank you so much, Anthony, for being with us. Always great to speak to you. Bloomberg's and markets reporter Anthony Stevens there with our Stock Movers podcast. I think the only other thing that we need to mention that is interesting is obviously oil is down, but there's also this idea, Citadel Securities thinking this, putting it forward, that maybe there'll be a whoosh surprise hike from the Fed. That's also something that markets are thinking about. I've got to drop that into the conversation this morning.
3: Yeah, certainly. I mean, that would be pretty big, I think, as well, but also perhaps puts the focus back on the questions the Fed are going to be facing at their monetary policy meeting. Well, in a week when we're also, you know, looking at the decisions, we've got the Bank of England, we've got the Bank of Japan to think about as well. So central bank policy back in focus amid all of this volatility over the AI stocks, not to mention, of course, the movements in energy prices. Oil slightly lower on the day today, $87.81. So really that pause taking hold in energy markets as well. We'll be talking more about the situation in the Middle East in the next hour of Bloomberg Daybreak Europe. Our Middle East Managing Editor Paul Wallace will be with us for more as we're looking at the prospect for any talks between the US and Iran. Stay with us for more, plus the latest results. This is Bloomberg.
4: Tomorrow,
5: the Fed decides.
6: This committee will deliver price stability.
7: Economists expect no change in rates.
8: But will there be dissents?
7: And what will Fed Chair Warsh say this time?
9: The bias is still to not hike rates if they can.

0: Barclays, you're not seeing the kind of blowout numbers that you're seeing for the US banks, the Goldmans and JP Morgans, but still very robust. And actually, really across the board, pretty solid. The fixed income trading, a little bit behind expectations, not majorly, but and certainly won't take the shine off of it too much. The UK business as well, you know, Barclays, remember, is basically split between now an investment bank and its UK consumer business. The UK consumer business also doing pretty well, but a little bit of weakness in mortgage lending, again, as you might expect, as rates have come down a little bit, but that's being smoothed out. So pretty much every division income was rising for Barclays.
1: Okay, so that's on Barclays. Unilever, meanwhile, reporting a jump in sales. What's driving that?
0: Yeah, I mean, and really, you know, really strong. You know, you actually, it's quite rare that you see like such a big beat, you know, outside of kind of very exceptional times for big consumer companies like Unilever. You know, they're in the midst of getting rid of effectively their entire food business, you know, merging it with McCormick, the US spices company. And what's left is all the beauty products and the wellness products that they keep buying as well. And all of that did really, really well. They also, though, saw quite a big boost from the World Cup, which is maybe not the first place you would look to, but not a lot of consumer brands seeing a little bit of a boost from that as well. But the underlying sales is well ahead of expectations. So I think this will be quite positive for Unilever because they are, as I say, in the midst of restructuring effectively the way that the company looks, and the parts of the business that they're keeping are doing really well.
2: Yeah, and the massive interest in Coleman's mustard all of a sudden from that deal. Right, Mercedes cutting its revenue outlook. That's a story about weak China demand, isn't it? How big of an issue is it for Mercedes?
0: Pretty big, yeah, pretty significant. And, you know, because they, in particular, Mercedes have been pushing very hard, you know, to both go up market and to really hit the Chinese market, really, you know, and really do, you know, really build their presence there as the kind of luxury car maker of choice. It's not happening at the moment. It's a really big slump in sales. A lot of that is more because of consumer sentiment in China. You know, we saw this as well with the LVMH results, you know, another side of that luxury story. A little bit better for them in China, but they got hit by Middle Eastern purchases. But the even so, that kind of luxury story is still a little bit soft. And we're going to get a few more luxury goods companies reporting over the rest of the week to get a more of a flavor of exactly how that's all going. But for Mercedes-Benz, things are looking particularly weak in China.
1: Okay, Sam Unstead, our Markets Today editor, thank you very much for talking us through some of those results headlines this morning. More from Sam and the team at Markets Today on the front page of the Bloomberg website or by typing TLive on the terminal. A busy day for them, as of course we'll be combing through all of the details of those results.
2: Yeah, speaking of which, luxury, we're going to get into the details of the LVMH report with Yelena Sokolova, who is Senior Equity Analyst at Morningstar, and look ahead to results from other in the luxury stable here in Europe. That's next. This is Bloomberg.
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5: Rev is the latest to team up with LSU. 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Monty Danos from Rev going to hop on board to talk about that new partnership. 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We will check in with Tony Zanders from Nexus, Louisiana, getting ready to move in downtown. 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
11: 7:53 in London, 8:53 in Brussels. Good morning, I'm Stephen. So we're counting down to a cash equity session in Europe that looks a lot calmer than what we've seen in Asia. Eurostoxx 50 futures are just down slightly. FTSE 100 futures are actually up by 0.2%. We will be watching those shares in ASML. They dropped by 8.5% yesterday after that report that a Chinese state-backed company was developing some of the high-tech chip-making equipment that ASML specializes in. Not its key part of those ultraviolet lithography machines, but a different form of them that's a smaller part of ASML's market. Nonetheless, part of the story in the sell-off in tech shares that we have been looking at in Asia, where the KOSPI in Seoul finished down by 10.8%, SK Hynix and Samsung down over 13%. Their Nasdaq futures are also down by 1% this morning, but energy prices are dropping faster now, down 2.5% for Brent crude, $86.20. Natural gas prices on the TTF benchmark down by 3% as well. We've also got bond yields coming down, the inflation story of course playing out there too, so we've got the 10-year bond yield in Germany down 2 basis points at 3.11%. That is your Bloomberg Radio Business Flash.
12: Thank you so much for that, Stephen. Now let's check in on some of the stories that our colleagues on the markets today. Live page of Following Four, someone said, is back with us. Good morning. Let's think about what is happening in the UK. So something away from earnings and away from the chip route that we're seeing. Andy Burnham, the new Prime Minister, how is the market responding so far to his plans? Because he's had a few sort of quick wins, maybe some low-hanging fruit, mm-hmm. but now it's getting to the tough stuff. Later this week, more speeches that he's going to make about, and it's more about the spending side of things.
7: Yeah, and particularly welfare reform.
12: Right.
7: When Keir Starmer was Prime Minister, when they had to U-turn on welfare reform, were kind of pushed back away from the reform plans that they wanted to go with, it really rattled, his leadership. You could probably make an argument that that's where everything started to really come apart, because the whole point, or one of the great points that they were trying to do, was unite the Labour Party, be able to get these reforms through without the left kind of pushing back too hard. You're already seeing that pushback happen. It's almost certainly going to be another kind of quite big fight, and this is quite a big part of the budget, a significant thing, both symbolically and money-wise. In terms of the market, I think what's happened so far is that when he first came in, there was a little bit of extra premium put on, just for the general uncertainty, because we don't know what's going to come. But really, since then, almost everything that's happened, particularly in UK bond markets, is just down to oil prices, and you can correlate them almost exactly. So that at the moment is overshadowing anything domestic until we get to some bigger issues.
12: Yeah, can I just say that the welfare bill in the UK is expected to hit something like £350 billion a year. The thing that effectively meant that Keir Starmer fell out of bed and there was a whole massive political issue was a fight over £5 billion of spending. Yeah. So that is how sensitive the welfare bill in the UK really is.
11: Yeah, another story that we're looking at this morning, the latest food inflation data and a slowdown in price rises.
7: Yeah, slowdown in price rises driven almost entirely, as to be honest, it often is, by the incredibly competitive grocery market that we have in the UK. And particularly over the course of the last month or so, the World Cup meant that the discounting was even more fierce than it normally is. And that kept not just a cap on food prices, but pulled food price inflation down a little bit. So, this often happens a little bit over the summer months. If you're not in the midst of a big inflation spike, when you get around to the summer, more discounting happens, and that pulls food inflation down, and this is according to BRC data. So that's really the main story, is that the World Cup meant more and more discounting. Will that happen over the course of the rest of the year as you get some more pressure on food prices start to come through from fertilizers and things like that? We shall see. But the market here is so competitive that I think you can't really count out that the same pattern will continue.
12: Yeah. In the past, we've seen so much competition at the lower end of the market, like, think about Aldi and Lidl. Now there's competition between Waitrose and Marks and Spencers, which I think is kind of interesting. It's sort of supposedly the higher end of the market, I guess. Earnings season, what else are you watching?
7: So Barclays is the big story today, as you guys have mentioned. A buyback, earnings up across the board. I mean, overall profit for the quarter was up by more than 30%, so really, really strong. Unilever's results, really, really good as well, and really good in the areas they needed to be good. This is all the parts of the business that Unilever are keeping, so the health, beauty, and home care brands. They're spinning off, selling most of their food business. They've already spun off their ice cream business. Another one just to note today as well, is we're coming around to some more speeches, as you mentioned, from Andy Byrne about youth unemployment. Unite Group, the student accommodation company, saying that the number of university applications has started to tick back up again. There's been a complete stabilization and actually a small tick up, not only from domestic students to international students, but there has also been a little bit of a tick up in students continuing to live at home. So a couple of kind of mixed signals on how affordable it is at the moment for students to go to university, but overall, maybe a slightly more encouraging sign about demand for university education in general.
11: Yeah, very interesting. Sam, thanks very much for joining us. Sam Unster there from our Markets Today team, and more on all of these stories and the other results out this morning too from Sam and the team at Markets Today on the front page of the Bloomberg website or by typing TLive on the terminal too. We also had numbers out this morning from Man Group. The investment manager seeing assets hit an all-time high in the first half of the year. So clients funneling money into their long-only strategies, another interesting trend in investing we heard from their CFO a little bit earlier on Bloomberg Television too. In the next hour, we'll have the European market open, plus more on that tech sell-off. Stay with us. This is Bloomberg.
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0: The Strait of Hormuz is still pretty much paralyzed. We're seeing that despite the halting in attacks by the U.S., it maintains its naval blockade in the Strait of Hormuz. Iran, on the other hand, also is asking ships to maintain or to stick to the shipping routes that they've laid out. And so ship owners are treading with a lot of caution. We're not seeing any significant movement in the Strait of Hormuz. Neither are we seeing any movement, or neither are we seeing substantial movement in the Red Sea, where the parallel aggression between Saudi Arabia and the Houthis in Yemen is also taking place. So that's yet another risk that is happening on another waterway that other countries have taken or resorted to when the Strait of Hormuz was shut.
1: Yeah, and oil prices dipping, as you say. Today, European nat gas prices are down 3.2% today, but they're still about 80% above pre-war levels. President Trump's meeting with the Israeli Prime Minister Netanyahu and with the Ukrainian President Volodymyr Zelensky separately in Washington today. What, if anything, could emerge from those briefly, Abir?
0: Yeah, so look, with Netanyahu's visit, we know that the prime minister had said that he will ask President Trump to keep a constant watch on the nuclear program in Iran. And so that is one of the things he's going to discuss with President Trump, the Iran situation and Israel's essentially involvement there. And then when it comes to Ukraine, you mentioned Zelensky also visiting. We know that Ukraine or Iran had accused Ukraine of hitting an Iranian-flagged ship in the Strait of Hormuz earlier, and Iranian officials said that this will not go unanswered. So that's yet another front of the war that's being opened. This will all be discussed. Our teams are there monitoring the situation, what exactly the kind of discussions that are happening will be in Washington later.
2: Okay, Abir, thank you so much for joining us this morning with the latest. Abir Abu Omar in Dubai with the latest developments in the Iran war.
1: Coming up in the next part of Bloomberg Daybreak Europe. So we'll hear from our conversation with Heather Connolly, the latest on the Middle East. She's a senior fellow at the American Enterprise Institute. But mainly we are keeping across the markets and the reaction that we've seen to all of the earnings out this morning. Barclays share price declining, ASML also on the back foot. Elsewhere, though, Mercedes-Benz Group higher today. So more on earnings next. 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
1: 8:21 a.m. here in the City of London. Good morning, I'm Caroline Hepke. Well, we had anticipated maybe a softer European market given the major sell-off that we had on the KOSPI, which dropped 10.8% overnight, and stock futures for the US market open being dragged lower down 0.7% with this wobble over AI spending and big earnings to come later this week. But actually in Europe we're up 0.3%. Mercedes-Benz seeing a 5.7% gain this morning after their results. Although on the flip side, Barclays seeing a significant decline this morning, have been down as much as 7%, is dropping about 5%, just under 5% at the moment, 4.9% this morning. This as Philips is also down 9% today again on earnings. Thinking about other markets then, with bond markets, UK yields dropped 4 basis points. This on the retreat in oil prices. Brent crude futures down by 2.4% now, $86.27. European natural gas prices also slumping. We're still 80% higher than we were before the war with Iran, but those nat gas prices, Dutch TTF numbers down 3.3% this morning. And then just elsewhere, Bloomberg Dollar Spot Index flat at the moment. That is a look at the markets, your Bloomberg Radio Business Flash. Let's get you more on the global news headlines. Stephen Carroll has those out of Brussels. Good morning.
2: Caroline, thank you. France and Spain are preparing for emergency financial aid for communities devastated by the ongoing wildfires. Spain is set to declare the worst hit areas as emergency zones, unlocking government support for families and businesses. President Donald Trump says the US and Iran are holding talks to end their conflict, but it remains unclear whether Washington and Tehran are engaged in substantive negotiations. Iran's foreign ministry says while messages may be passed through mediators, no formal direct talks are taking place. And in the US, police have detained a 15-year-old suspect after Sunday's shooting in Seattle, in which three people were killed. The attack happened during a festival in the city. Those are some of our global news headlines.
1: Stephen, thank you for that. Now, let's get to one of our top interviews this morning with Bloomberg's Joe Matthew. He's been speaking to Heather Connolly, senior fellow at the American Enterprise Institute, about the remaining options available now to President Trump, even as he says that the talks are ongoing. There remains that threat of further conflict between the US and Iran. But Heather Connolly talking about how the strategic position for the U.S. now is not good. Here's some of that conversation.
13: So the president does not have great options moving forward militarily, Joe. You have reports of the chairman of the Joint Staff, General Kane, being very concerned about stockpiles. Now, the president just said, I think, on Air Force One, he counteracted that. He said mid-range munitions are fine. I'd like more. Mm-hmm. You have Admiral Cooper saying, we can go back and keep hitting these things over and over again. It's not working. Mm-hmm. We need a new strategy. The air campaign is just not going to produce those results. But the president has really bad choices. He doesn't want to do a ground campaign. He doesn't want to introduce land forces. Our munition stocks are critical. Mm-hmm. And the diplomacy part, you're certainly hearing the president talk about talks. You're hearing the Iranians saying there are no talks. There are exchanges of messages. But I think the Iranians are going to hold out and wait for that price of energy to go up to make those options more unappealing, and then forcing the president to acquiesce to additional Iranian demands. I hate that we're in that position, but that's where it feels like we're heading.
14: Well, is it because Iran is simply so effective at hiding its missile stuff?

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4: 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Monty Danos from Rev going to hop on board to talk about that new partnership. 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
12: 8:40 a.m. here in the City of London. Good morning. I'm Caroline Hepke. So we've had a lot of different earnings out this morning. Saffron, Mercedes-Benz. We had LVMH last night, Barclays this morning. Lots to think about with European stocks overall up by about 0.25%. So actually, we have avoided the kind of AI chip sell-off that we've seen in Asia. So the Kospi this morning closed down by 10.9% this morning. The Nikkei 225, the Topics and the TIEX also slumped this morning. And stock futures for the US are in the red. NASDAQ futures down by 0.8%. Thinking about the bond markets then, European sovereign bond yields are down. So we've got a bit of a rally going on. German yields are down 2 basis points. UK gilt yields easing off some 4 basis points. So well below that 5 handle. And US yields at 4.61. With lots of chatter about what we may see in terms of rate hikes. It's been a very volatile year in terms of expectations for rate hikes. And we've got Fed, Bank of England, Bank of Japan decision this week. And lastly, oil prices are down. Brent crude futures slumping 2% this morning. Let's look at the global news headlines briefly before we get into a bigger markets discussion. France and Spain are preparing emergency financial aid for communities devastated by the ongoing wildfires. Spain is set to declare the worst hit areas as emergency zones. This unlocks government support for families and businesses. President Trump says the US and Iran are holding talks to end their conflict, but it remains unclear whether Washington and Tehran are engaged in substantive negotiations. Iran's foreign ministry says while messages may be passed through mediators, no formal direct talks are taking place. Lastly, in the US, police have detained a 15-year-old suspect after Sunday's shooting in Seattle, in which 3 people were killed. Police said at least 2 people exchanged gunfire during the incident, which took place during a festival of food and music in the city. Those are some of our global news headlines. So we've had marquee European earnings out this morning, an AI sell-off largely confined to Asia, and Citadel sees a surprise Fed rate hike coming. Joining me now is Paul Markham, Investment Director and Global Equities Head at GAM UK. Welcome back, Paul. Good to see you. What do you make, firstly, then, of the earnings picture? I mean, a lot of different sectors reporting, luxury, banks, the car makers, European stocks, though, avoiding this chip sell-off. Just tell me what you think about earnings today so far.
13: Yes, good morning, Caroline. Thanks for having me. It's nice to see you. Yeah, I mean, clearly, I think in the tech sector, there's a kind of damned if you do, damned if you don't sentiment going on, which is that the market has all been on the same side of the boat. There's been heavy ownership of these names. They have been the only game in town. And I think if you look at the invasion, the beginning of the Iranian conflict at the end of February, I think the market really rotated to those areas where there was a clear secular growth story still present, rather than there being something which was too derailed by high energy prices, higher bond yields, etc. That has resulted in the extremely strong outperformance of certain sectors relative to the rest of the market. And this is a bit of an unwind. And it was always going to happen. And it was always likely, I think, to happen in these summer months when volumes are lower and volatility tends to rise. On the earnings question, I think certainly we've seen this morning, for example, with Unilever, this has been a stock which has really, in many ways, crossed the street to slip on a banana skin when it can. And it's a sign of maybe some stabilization there. And that could be quite encouraging for broadening out of markets, because I think there's been some of those defensive sectors for the last several years haven't been as defensive as they used to be. So I think, you know, that could be a sign that maybe there's some opportunities in other areas.
12: How much exposure to AI and chip makers do you have? And what would entice you to buy if this is significant repricing?
13: Well, we were well positioned for the rally and we've had a good run of performance. We'd started taking some off the table a few weeks ago, and I'm glad to say that's so far proven to be the right thing to have done. And we did it really not on the basis that we felt that the long-term fundamentals had changed, but it was just that the positioning of the market was extreme, the outperformance relative felt stretched, so we just sort of, we actually reverted more into some of the AI losers, some of those business services stocks we added to software. So we're a little bit still slightly overweight in the chip stocks, but not really by much. Over time, I think they're going to work again. I don't think this is a definitive end, but I think it may take a few months maybe for maybe some of this over-ownership to clear.
12: ASML looks like China may be trying to supplant its lithography machines, or just beginning, on that road. That would be a massive change and loss for Europe.
13: It would. I think there's quite a lot to unpack with any of these Chinese incursions into this space, as we saw. With, you know, DeepSeek was a sign of that. It was an early warning shot, wasn't it? Last January 25.
12: Yeah.
13: I do think that you may find that we have a bit of a kind of a world of two axes, really. One of the sort of Chinese sphere of influence around tech, and one of the American one, because clearly American policy, regardless of who's in the White House, is going to be quite stringent against the Chinese when it comes to competition in this space. Mm-hmm. So I think from that point of view, there's still a big opportunity there. But I think if you think that ASML is going

0: enjoy that virtual monopoly that it's had in that space going forward. On a global basis, that's unlikely to continue from here.
1: That's interesting. Okay. Also want to ask you a few questions about the UK because of your knowledge on that front. I thought some of your comments in some of your notes recently have been interesting. Do you think the Labour calls an early election? How much stress does that put on gilt markets?
0: I think it probably does call an early election. And I think that the denial of that on the media over the weekend may be technically correct if you look at the exact wording that the Prime Minister used. But I think in reality, he would much rather have a smaller majority, but one that's his. And that gives him the leeway to change the manifesto, to go on a different kind of tack when it comes to certain areas, particularly in social care, etc., but also in terms of the debt dynamics. And I also think that some of the dialogues that seem to have been happening, particularly with the Lib Dems, pave the way just in case there has to be a coalition. And I think that we're really preparing the ground for that. I think gilts are going to worry about it. There is a sense at the moment, I think, that outside certain key subjects where Burnham clearly has a very strong personal and long-standing political interest, in other areas, he hasn't really fleshed things out yet. And I think that that is going to worry bond markets. So I think there is likely to be upward pressure on gilt yields going forward, unless we do see some very significant announcements, such as, for example, some reform around welfare.
1: Yeah. How soon for an election? Is it next year?
0: I think it has to be. I mean, there's been some sort of fairly rampant speculation that he could announce something for September, which means he wouldn't actually have to appear in Parliament before an election. And that might be more of a kind of speculative position rather than anything else. I think that it is likely to be early next year. I think let's not forget, if he doesn't call an election, he only really has not much more than, he doesn't really have 3 years. And I think that if you think about what he wants to try to achieve, a five-year mandate would be far more advantageous for that. But also, of course, he won't be subject to that constant press haranguing around, oh, you're not sticking to the manifesto commitments and that kind of stuff. So I would say if I had to put a fiver on it, I'd probably say it's more likely yes than no.
1: Yeah, I mean, few prime ministers have managed 3 years in the last handful that we've had. Do you expect more taxes to come? Tax on banks, taxes on businesses? You talked a bit about the need to cut welfare, but that's really what markets are focused on, isn't it, for the autumn budget?
0: Yeah, the reality is that the easiest and most straightforward and probably in reality the most economically beneficial in certain ways would be a straight income tax hike, actually. That I don't believe that that's economically beneficial from a sentiment perspective nor from a consumption perspective, but it would bring inflation down and it would also clearly sort of feed through fairly quickly to the finances in a way that is going to be quite advantageous. But also, of course, with income tax hikes, you can cut them again. So, for example, what he's just done with VAT off electricity is a strange one because you can't put it back on again very easily. So there's a lot of sort of things where they have to think very clearly and more than on a sort of day-to-day basis around the strategic aspects of this. I think it's really hard to see, given the fact that the Labour backbenches are quite left-wing relative to what we've been used to over recent decades. It's really much more like what we used to see in the 1970s. And they've smelt blood when the previous Prime Minister backed down on welfare. And I think that Burnham will be aware of that. And I think that will mean that he has to sort of try to talk out of both sides of his mouth. And that's a tricky balance to strike.
1: Yeah, there've already been those sorts of warnings from MPs to Bloomberg around that issue of not wanting cuts to welfare that are punitive, in their words. Paul, thanks so much for being with us, talking sort of the big European earnings, also what's happening in AI and a bit on the UK. Paul Markham is Investment Director and Global Equities Head at GAM UK. Great to see you in the radio studio. Coming up in the next part of Bloomberg Daybreak Europe. So I want to break down some of the individual stocks that are moving in this first hour of European trading. And with me will be Chloe Millet, of course, taking you through the stock movers. So we'll start with Barclays, we'll do Unilever and think about LVMH next. This is Bloomberg.
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7: It is 8:53 a.m. here in the City of London. Good morning, I'm Caroline Hepke. Looking at markets, oil dipping this morning. Crude futures down 2.7%. You've also got sovereign bonds rallying, yields retreating, especially for UK gilt yields down by 4 basis points. A more dovish sort of outlook maybe for the Bank of England. US yields are also down 3.5 basis points, 4.61. Although very interesting that Citadel is thinking that there may be a surprise, or you know, talking about the possibility of a surprise US rate hike from Kevin Warsh. Thinking about the stocks, they are still gaining in Europe, up by about 0.1%. FTSE 100 up 0.2%. We've had a whole raft of earnings out today, and it looks like Europe has sidestepped the AI chip route that we've seen. The cost be down 10.9% in trading at the close earlier this morning. That's a look at the market news lines today. Now let's look at stocks on the move today in Europe. I'm Caroline Hepke, joined by Bloomberg reporter Chloe Millet. Good morning.
8: Good morning.
7: Really busy earnings morning today. Let's start with Barclays. How are investors reacting to the latest update? Bloomberg spoke to the CEO of Barclays, CS Venkatakrishnan.
8: Yeah, so it's quite interesting from Barclays this morning because shares are down despite pretty strong results. You know, at first glance, it actually looks pretty good. We have a £1 billion buyback, we have a raised guidance, and then we have in particular the really strong thing here was the equities trading that came in very, very strong because of this continued market volatility over the second quarter, and the stock traders at Barclays had their best result in 4 years. But the problem there and why we can see shares down this morning is that expectations were really, really high after the really incredible results that we had from Wall Street banks earlier in this earnings season. And so Barclays disappointed investors in when it comes to that stock trading. If we look at the growth in equities trading revenue, we had a 45% increase for Barclays, which is obviously massive when you look at it on its own, but then it actually pales in comparison to the

0: 86% jump that we had from JP Morgan. So that's what investors are reacting to this morning. There was actually quite a similar theme last earnings season with those Wall Street results setting the bar super, super high, and then European banks struggling to hit that kind of bar. But we'll see what we get from UBS tomorrow and if it's the same story.
1: Yeah, whether you can really put those European banks in the same ballpark as the US. Yep. Barclays share price slumping as much as 7.1% in European trading. LVMH, the fashion division, I mean, concerns about that. These results came out last night, but there's continued market reaction today.
0: Yeah, absolutely. So for LVMH, the Iran war really continues to weigh on the consumer confidence and, of course, on demand for those luxury products. It's overall a pretty positive story for LVMH, despite some of that weakness. So the biggest unit, which is home to big labels like Louis Vuitton and Dior, posted sales growth for the first time in 2 years. The metric was just below estimates, and the company said that this was held back by the conflict in the Middle East. But it seems that investors this morning are focusing more on the fact that things seems to be stabilizing rather than the fact that this metric did miss expectations. And so we actually saw shares rising this morning after this update, after the market closed yesterday. Challenges are, of course, still there for the luxury sector. We had this continued disruption to big shopping hubs like Dubai. That's still very much in focus. And then we still have this continued weakness in the Chinese market. But some analysts are now saying that they see a sort of inflection point for LVMH in terms of sales and profitability, that things are sort of getting back on track for the company. So we'll see what we get from Hermes and Kering, which we have this week as well, coming out with earnings and figure out what the overall picture is there for that luxury industry.
1: Yeah, absolutely. I thought it was fascinating this morning reading about vintage and the sort of secondhand market, that if you look at the data, according to McKinsey, apparently 60% of global consumers are looking to shop resale, secondhand stuff. Yeah. 70% of consumers in China. I was talking to a Morningstar analyst also on Bloomberg Radio, Yelena Sokolova, who's saying, yep, you know, if you're looking to more aspirational customers, that's what they're looking to do, looking at resale and sort of secondhand luxury. Unilever, lastly, then, just on that. On the rise, why?
0: Yeah, so Unilever has a great print this morning. Raises guidance after better sales, better volumes than expected in the second quarter. There was a lot of demand from the US and India in particular. And so this really confirms that the strategy of moving away from food, from the food business, and really refocusing on personal care and beauty might be a winning strategy for Unilever. You know, it completed the spin-off of the ice cream unit. It's also in the process of merging the food business with McCormick & Co. So this seems to be really helping Unilever and actually propelling it, forward and doing much better than some of its peers. We had Nestle, for example, last week, coming out with some disappointing volumes, and that really hurt the shares. So Unilever is doing much better.
1: Yeah, Unilever shares gaining the most in 2 years. Chloe, thanks so much for being with me and going through all these stock movers this morning. Bloomberg reporter Chloe Millet. Coming up in the next part of Daybreak, Stephen Cowell will be back with me as we take you through the markets, earnings, what's happening with Barclays, Unilever, and what's happening in the Middle East. That's next. This is Bloomberg.
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1: Is Bloomberg Daybreak Europe for this Tuesday, the 28th of July, from London and Brussels. 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
2: Rev is the latest to team up with LSU. 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Monty Danos from Rev going to hop on board to talk about that new partnership. 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David Cresson from the Louisiana Chemistry Association stops by. 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
19: 9:40 in London, 10:40 here in Brussels. Good morning, I'm Stephen Carroll. Let's take a look at what's moving on markets for you. So the Stock 600 is up by 0.3%. But the big macro drivers on markets today have been the sell-off in chip stocks that we saw particularly acute in Asia. The Kospi in Seoul closing down over 10%. The MSCI Irish Pacific Index 3.4% lower. And looking towards the US session, NASDAQ futures down by 0.6%. So perhaps we're getting to a breather in the latest bout of this sell-off. Just in the European session, we have got ASML down by 0.7%. Those shares dropped sharply yesterday on that report that a Chinese state-backed company had been developing some of those high-tech chip-making machines in the space that ASML operates in. Just been looking at shares in Swatech as well in Paris this morning, which designs and manufactures semiconductor materials. They're down over 6%, one of the worst performers on the Stoxx 600. We do have a couple of brighter stories, though, thanks to some earnings in Europe. Unilever shares up 6.2%. They reported better

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1: 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So when it was time for me to buy my own place, I didn't want guesswork. I wanted folks that knew land. 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They've been financing rural land for generations, and they made the whole process simple. Straight shooters, competitive rates, and they build a loan around what you need. So whether it's a few acres or a big spread, make First South your first call. They did right by me, and they'll do right by you.
2: Into the results firstly. So equities traders had their strongest second quarter in 4 years. So they generated £1.26 billion. That was up about 45% year on year. Investment banking also better than expected. So that meant that the bank overall beat forecasts. They raised their full-year income target. Of course, this is all on the back of this market volatility that we've been seeing. That's been fueling trading across different asset classes. We've already seen this from quite a number of Wall Street banks. They've been doing really well. But as you say, shares in Barclays did fall. Analysts are saying that the strength of the US banks that we've been seeing, as I mentioned, had raised the bar for Barclays, and Barclays failed to match that level of momentum. So shares actually falling as much as about 7% this morning, despite what was actually some quite strong results.
3: Also a very interesting market reaction to the results from Mercedes. Their shares up by 2.8%.
2: Yeah, so a bit of a mixed one in a way. So taking it kind of section by section. So car making profits fell, but they did beat expectations. So Mercedes has been cutting costs, lowering spending on development. So that did fall, but beat expectations. Deliveries also fell, dragged really by China. There was a 30% slump there in China. That's down to a host of local issues. There's been a lot more competition in China. There's been a cautious consumer and other issues as well. But also more widely, this is on the back of kind of a wider industry slowdown as well. And then Mercedes also cut their forecast for revenue and vehicle deliveries for the year, as Volkswagen and BMW have also done. They've done similar recently. So this is wider industry challenges, the CEO pledging more cost cuts, particularly in Germany. But as you say, shares rose. Analysts are saying that the numbers, considering all of those struggles, considering the struggles impacting the sector, the numbers were encouraging. So as I say, we had that car making profit that was relatively resilient. Their van unit also did quite well. So as you say, shares rising in Frankfurt about 4% this morning. If you look back, they're still down by about more than a fifth since the start of the year. So that kind of illustrates that story. But analysts, yeah, saying that those numbers are encouraging given all of those struggles that Mercedes and the wider industry is facing.
3: Okay, really interesting. Let's go to Man Group next, and a bumper first half being reported by them.
2: Indeed, shares hitting a 16-year high this morning on the back of that. So assets under management jumped to a record in the first half of the year. So assets under management came in at about $253 billion, which is quite a jump, really, even from the first quarter. So in the first quarter, they're at about $228 billion. So they beat estimates by a large margin there. That was driven mostly by performance gains, but also by net inflows. So net inflows were $7.1 billion. Sorry, a lot of numbers, but it shows this the levels that Man Group really beat. So net inflows are $7.1 billion. The expectation was for 1.6, so it really beat there. So it's a real kind of bumper first half, and something that we've been seeing across the industry as well. So as I say, shares hit a 16-year high there.
3: Yeah, impressive moves. Louise, thanks very much for joining us. Louise Moon there, our breaking news editor, with a look at the stocks on the move. And for more conversations like this, you can subscribe to our Stock Movers podcast. For the biggest winners and losers in the stock market, it's updated throughout the day and around the world as markets move. Stock Movers, you'll find it on Apple Podcasts, Spotify, or anywhere that you listen. Just checking in on some of the most read stories on the terminal and on the question of Barclays. We were just hearing about their results from Louise Moon there. The Barclays moves to pay its bankers more like Wall Street firms do, so higher variable compensation and lower fixed pay. That's as Isabella Farr

0: been reporting one of the comments that came out of the chief financial officer of Barclays, Anna Cross, during earnings calls today. So the bank paid out £1.3 billion of performance costs in the first half of the year, up almost 30% from a year ago. That's it from us in Europe. For our London audience, it's Bloomberg Brief with Vonnie Quinn up next. And for listeners in the US and elsewhere, Bloomberg Daybreak starts right now.
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4: From ABC News. Sherry Preston talks over two wars on the schedule for President Trump today.
5: President Trump is set to host back-to-back meetings with Israeli Prime Minister Netanyahu and Ukrainian President Zelensky. It will be Trump's first face-to-face meeting with Netanyahu since the Iran war began exactly 5 months ago. The White House originally predicted the war would only last a matter of weeks. With the war now entering a sixth month, there's a fragile pause in the fighting. President Trump insists friendly talks with Iran are ongoing.
4: ABC's Karen Waugh in Washington. After those meetings, the president will attend the funeral service for the late Senator Lindsey Graham at the National Cathedral in Washington. That'll happen later this afternoon. Parts of the Midwest rocked by strong storms, including at least one tornado. Kimberly Jones rode out the storm at home in Menasha, Wisconsin.
6: Working remote, and the sirens went off, and my daughter and I grabbed a cat, went in the basement, got really quiet, like our ears started to pop, almost like we're on an airplane or something, and it was intense.
4: Over 375,000 power outages right now from Wisconsin through Ohio. Earthquakes rocking Japan this morning. A magnitude 7.1 quake hitting about 500 miles southwest of Tokyo. A tsunami warning is up. The man who admitted he stabbed four University of Idaho students to death now says he wants to withdraw his guilty plea. Brian Koberger now claiming he was coerced into the confession. ABC's Kana Whitworth.
7: Koberger is currently serving four consecutive life sentences. He's representing himself and has provided no new evidence. Legal experts say that post-conviction petitions are rarely overturned.
4: But Koberger says he wants to go to trial. Investigators in Seattle are still looking for a suspect after the deadly shooting at a food festival.

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4: This is Kevin Kimball with Stabs Prime on Jefferson Highway, and I have our bar manager, Presley, here today. 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
6: Tuesday, July 28th, 2026. I'm Jessica Rosenthal. An AI model's recent successful escape and hack has some of the tech world saying they've been worrying and warning about this moment.
7: If our classified systems that have the most security can currently be hacked by the current AI systems, and we're only about to make AI even more powerful at cyber hacking and better than all human hackers in the world, this is a really dangerous scenario.
8: I'm Dave Anthony. In the battle for control of Congress in November, Republicans are making the campaign about resisting socialism. But not all Democrats have shifted far left.
9: So it's not the case that those kind of DSA, Democratic Socialist America candidates, are everywhere, but they are loud.
10: And I'm Jason Chaffetz. I've got the final word on the Fox News Rundown.
6: Last week, OpenAI confirmed a combination of their models, including a new one that hasn't been released yet, compromised an AI model training company called Hugging Face. A model being tested on its cyber capabilities in an almost entirely closed environment got out and found its way to the internet. It went to Hugging Face basically to get the answers to the cyber tests it was tasked with taking. Reuters reporter Raphael Satter told Live Now on Fox last week,
11: "While people have been warning about this for a while, this is probably the most real example that we've ever had of an AI agent getting out of control and doing things that its creator did not intend."
6: Now, it turns out OpenAI didn't even know about the hack until a week later and after the FBI had been notified. This all caught the attention of lawmakers, including California Republican Congressman Jay Obernolte, who has bipartisan AI legislation proposed. It's somewhat limited in scope, but it would address what he calls catastrophic risks.
12: Those are the risks that have the potential for large-scale economic harms or, more importantly, the widespread loss of human life. Also, we're very concerned about loss of control incidents like the one that just happened this week with OpenAI and Hugging Face. That would also be classified as a catastrophic risk under the bill.
6: OpenAI admitted they themselves consider this to be an unprecedented incident.
7: This is a wild example.

0: on that digital brain, which takes some resources, then you would be able to do dangerous things. So it depends on this thing called offense defense balance. How do we make sure that the defenders have more resources, more lead time, more capability than the attackers? But I don't think that China will continue to open source things forever, because let's say there's a catastrophe and everyone realizes that the thing that caused that catastrophe was a Chinese open source model that enabled hacking. There's going to be a global outcry that it was China's model that did that.
1: Tristan Harris, thank you so much for joining us.
0: Always. So good to be with you. Thank you so much for bringing this topic to the public.
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4: I'm Maria Bartiromo, and this is the Fox Business Report.
5: Stocks kicking off the new trading week mixed after the Trump administration paused plans to escalate its war in Iran. Semiconductor companies, memory chip makers, and many AI names selling off and dragging the tech-heavy NASDAQ lower following Chinese memory chip maker CMXT's massive trading debut in Shanghai. Investors will be bracing for upcoming big tech earnings this week that will test the AI trade. Tom Hayes of Great Hill Capital says,
6: we're on the cusp of an edge here. Next couple of days, the market will be good off of the ceasefire. When we get to earnings, it's going to be the moment of truth.
5: The Dow up 263 points, the NASDAQ lower by 44, S&P 500 up a point. Earnings are on deck from Boeing, Coca-Cola, Ford, PayPal, Royal Caribbean, Seagate Technology, Sherwin-Williams, UPS, and Visa, among others. That's your Fox Business Report. I'm Hillary Barsky, invested in you.
3: This is the Fox News Rundown.
7: It's down to 14 weeks till the midterm elections, and Republicans say they are ready for the fight to keep control of Congress.
8: We're spreading the message of the good things that we've done to work with President Trump to make life more affordable for working families, and showing the contrast. You know, the Democrat Party has moved to this socialist left.
7: And House Majority Leader Steve Scalise tells Fox Digital that's an ideology Republicans are running against.
8: It's scary to see because many of them are espousing communist viewpoints, very, very radical viewpoints, and they're winning. They're beating liberals. There are no moderates left in Washington.
7: Well, the co-chair of the Democratic Socialists of America, Megan Romer, tells Fox News Sunday they have enthusiasm on their side.
9: Establishment Democrats should be worried about the voters and about what the voters think and about what the constituency thinks. And right now, they have not been delivering, and our candidates are and have been, and it's resonating with voters.
7: Though not in every district. In Washington State last week, a Democratic congressman defeated a socialist primary challenger by a 2-1 margin as Democrats put their 2026 campaign focus on running against President Trump.
10: I think Democrats are in a great position to win back at least one chamber.
7: Dan Cannonan worked in the Obama campaigns and administration and is the former battleground state director for Vice President Harris's 2024 presidential campaign.
10: This is a very unpopular administration. Trump is consistently now in the high 30s, low 40s at best on approval, especially on the economy, especially on costs. And, you know, voters really believed in 2024 that Joe Biden and Democrats were asleep at the switch on inflation, and we did not do a good job of convincing the American public otherwise. Trump won largely because of both immigration and costs and promised to get it under control, and the exact opposite has happened. And voters are feeling the pinch from that. And I think much like voters did not want to hear about what I thought at the time were very positive signs on the economy, on jobs in the Biden administration, because costs were sort of pervasive and never present for them. They don't want to hear the gaslighting from Trump when gas is again approaching, you know, north of $4 a gallon, and previously had been $5 a gallon. At the same time, the tariffs are raising everything from beef, you know, to basic groceries, and housing remains stubborn as well.
7: The president is touting that the increased prices that have come about with the Iran conflict are going to go down. And what if they do go down by the November election?

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10: Fox News, I'm Sue Guzman. Funeral services will be held today in Washington, D.C. for South Carolina Senator Lindsey Graham. President Trump, Benjamin Netanyahu, and Vladimir Zelensky expected to attend. Newly released COVID diaries from Dr. Anthony Fauci released days before his testimony before a Senate committee. HHS Secretary Robert F. Kennedy Jr. telling the Ingram Angle the diaries reflect a different conflict with what Fauci advised Americans to do during the pandemic.
11: He has immunity against all of the things that he did prior to President Biden signing, or the electronic pen signing his pardon, but he could perjure himself now. So there are many things that he said that we know are lies.
10: America's listening to Fox News.

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1: Rev is the latest to team up with LSU. 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Hey, it's Haldane. 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Monty Danos from Rev going to hop on board to talk about that new partnership. 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
1: It's 26 after. Welcome back. You're with America in the Morning. Police say a 15-year-old is under arrest after a shooting at a crowded Seattle food festival near the Space Needle left three people dead. Investigators are now piecing together what sparked the deadly violence. Jennifer King reports.
2: Seattle Mayor Katie Wilson says a teenager is being held after a shooting that killed three people at the Bite of Seattle Food Festival near the Space Needle.
3: Two died at the scene, and a third passed away at Harborview Medical Center. Official identification will come from the King County Medical Examiner's Office. The Seattle Police Department detained a 15-year-old juvenile in connection with the shooting.
2: Investigators believe there were two suspects. Teams searched a nearby IMAX theater where they initially believed that a second person had fled. Seattle Police Chief Sean Barnes.
4: There is a second shooter. We're trying to identify who that person is.
2: The gunfire erupted around 6 p.m. Sunday night, sending attendees and food vendors scrambling for safety. Adam Lombardo came back to pack up his Burmese food stand.
5: It's really sad because you think that three innocent people aren't getting up with their families.
2: I'm Jennifer King.
1: The legal battle for Andrew and Tristan Tate is about to enter a new phase as prosecutors and defense attorneys prepare for a fight over sending the brothers to the UK. With more, here's Charles de Ledesma.
6: Attorneys for social media influencers Andrew and Tristan Tate will meet with federal prosecutors in Miami to work out a schedule for the potentially months-long process of fighting extradition to the UK, where the brothers are accused of rape and sex trafficking. A date for a bond hearing and other legal details will likely be set Monday. The Tates are being held in federal detention across the street from the courthouse. They aren't required to attend Monday's conference, and their attorneys say they're not planning to be there. The brothers have consistently denied allegations of abuse and human trafficking, claiming their violent and misogynistic statements have been taken out of context. I'm Charles de Ledesma.
1: America in the Morning for Tuesday, July 28th, 2026, is produced by Tom Cusick. I'm John Trout. This is Westwood One.
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2: This is America in the Morning from Westwood One. Good morning, I'm John Trout. Coming up this half hour,
3: a busy day for President Trump as he meets with Ukrainian President Volodymyr Zelensky and Israeli Prime Minister Benjamin Netanyahu at the White House today. I'm John Stolness in Washington.
4: President Trump touting his tariffs at a GM plant in Michigan. I'm Clayton Neville.
5: President Trump is demanding the Senate skip its August break. Sagar Magani, Washington.
6: The office of Kentucky Republican Senator Mitch McConnell released an update on his health. Ed Donahue, Washington.
7: The fish flipped the script on the Phillies. I'm Robert Workman.
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4: From ABC News, I'm Sherry Preston. Strong storms pummeling the Midwest. Our tornado touched down in the Appleton, Wisconsin area. Kathy Zink lives there.
5: The garage, lots of damage, but my little house is pretty much intact. Thank God.
4: That is flash flooding and high winds make traveling by air difficult.
6: The severe weather bringing air travel to a halt. Chicago's O'Hare seeing delays of 6 hours. More than 1,600 flights canceled nationwide. The storm system now pushing east after a separate round of storms already pounded parts of New Jersey and Pennsylvania.
4: ABC's Sophie Flay. As the U.S.-Israel war with Iran enters its sixth month today, Israeli Prime Minister Benjamin Netanyahu visits the White House. Former Senior Director for Counterterrorism at the National Security Council, Javed Ali.
7: This may be an opportunity for President Trump to make sure that he and Prime Minister Netanyahu are on the same page, because we've seen over the past several months where the Israel and the United States have not been on the same page.
4: There's been a lull in the fighting as diplomats try to iron out a more permanent ceasefire arrangement. After Netanyahu's visit, President Trump sits down with Ukrainian President Zelensky. And then this afternoon, the president will be at a memorial service for South Carolina Senator Lindsey Graham at the National Cathedral in Washington. A surprise move from Brian Koberger, the man who pleaded guilty to killing four University of Idaho college students.
6: Koberger, who had no known connection to the victims, admitted to the killings, though he never provided a motive. Now, in a handwritten petition, Koberger is asking for the case to go to trial because he claims he was convinced to falsely confess by coercion, disinformation, false promises, and the withholding of exculpatory discovery.
4: ABC's Hannah Patah. Damage, it's believed, some people trapped at a shopping mall in southern Japan following a 6.8 magnitude earthquake that rattled buildings. You're listening to ABC News.
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8: If you're looking for a real traffic problem, you need to look out to I-55 at this hour. Southbound, bomb marker 13. That's a little past the Manchac interchange. Accident. It's blocking the right lane. That one has been out there for over an hour now. It's about a 15-minute drive through that backup. No big I-10 or I-12 problems into and out of the Baton Rouge region. I'm Ray Romero.
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11: Another very hot day is expected, and heat advisories along with extreme heat warnings are up for much of the capital area today. Expect highs in the mid to upper 90s, and feels like temperatures will reach 108 to 113. Tonight, lows back in the 70s, then a repeat for Wednesday. Expect advisories to be back in place. Highs in the mid to

Finish the week with a better chance for afternoon storms, and more widespread storms this weekend should knock temperatures back a few degrees. I'm meteorologist Dave Baker with your Storm Station forecast, WBRZ Channel 2.

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0: till 4. Talk 107.3 FM, WBRP, Mornings with Brian Haldane, off and running. Brian here with you, Bree Lynn producing you. Are you ready for a busy Tuesday show? We're all over the map, not just on land, but in water too today. 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What's the latest on the back and forth online between Jeff Landry and Mitch Landrieu? We'll get to Jeff Carrere later on this hour. We're checking in Ascension Parish. We're checking in downtown Baton Rouge. We are checking in with the Louisiana Chemistry Association. And oh yeah, it's Shark Week. Let's get after it. Top stories and trending.
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0: Starts us off with the Secretary of State's office. They will unveil the commissioned design for the 2026 I Voted sticker today at 1 p.m. That'll be at the old Governor's Mansion, 502 North Boulevard, downtown Baton Rouge. If you want to show up, the public is invited.
1: Number 4.
0: Click. There we go. The Department of Children and Family Services may offer performance-based bonus pay to employees. This according to a letter from Attorney General Liz Merle. Secretary Rebecca Harris requested the AG's opinion. According to the letter released yesterday, the letter ensures, or says the program was consistent with the state constitution. The proposed incentive pay program must still be approved by the State Civil Service Commission for final approval.
1: Number 3.
0: Louisiana posted the nation's highest construction employment growth rate over the past year, with employment rising 7.7% between June of 2025 and June of 2026. This according to a new analysis of federal labor data by the Associated General Contractors of America. Louisiana's construction workforce reached 147,000 folks in June of this year. That's up from 136,500 a year earlier, an increase of 10,500 jobs.
1: Number 2.
0: Parts of Front Ruley will be without power tonight. The town put this out there. According to officials, the outage is planned for 8 p.m. It's expected to last 2 hours. The outage is being done to allow Entergy to perform maintenance in the area.
1: Number 1.
0: The difficult, tedious search of the Baton Rouge landfill for the body of 15-year-old Jadarius Miniweather has entered its third week. 45-minute shifts, fully geared from head to toe, a search team consisting of members from BRPD, FBI, EMS, and several other agencies performing extremely slow and excruciating work as they rake through yards and yards of waste material up at the landfill in hopes of finding the remains. This is expected to get even more difficult as the heat continues to rise.
1: There's a look at today's top stories. Now let's find out what's trending.
0: Before you roll with what's trending, got to go to the first trending stories out of Japan this morning. A magnitude 6.8 earthquake struck south of Kumamoto on Japan's Kyushu Island. That was like earlier this morning, or I guess earlier this morning for us. The quake occurred at a shallow depth, significantly increasing the potential for intense ground.

0: shaking near the epicenter. As I understand it, they're still under tsunami warning right now, but all nuclear facilities are intact.
1: Yeah.
2: My goodness. Yeah. President Trump put off a major escalation with Iran for now with an effort to, come to some sort of agreement to open up the Strait of Hormuz. Yeah.
0: So what are we looking at now? Two or three nights in a row with no attacks after 13 to 14 in a row with attacks.
2: Yeah, you have a good point. Am I wrong? But I felt like we haven't had an attack since maybe Friday or Saturday. Does that seem
0: right? I don't know. I was all basketball this weekend, so completely dialed out of news.
2: I haven't heard of an attack.
0: We'll call this night three.
2: I just know my gas prices are still high. Yeah, exactly. I know. All right, the latest on the Nolan Wells case is witnesses say he had been drinking pretty heavily with his friends on Horn Island the day before he went missing. Okay, Brian, this story is just insane. I wasn't dialed in at all until this morning.
0: Really?
2: Oh, yeah.
0: Oh, my goodness gracious. Al Sharpton, Ben Crump, they're all in Mississippi right now crying that the racism from top to bottom. I hate everything about it. We're going to talk about this tomorrow in Legally Serve with Attorney Franz Borgard for sure. But I hate everything about the story. First and foremost, kid lost his life.
2: I know.
0: So here's the hardest part about this for me, though, is he's a black kid with a bunch of white friends. And now all the white friends have the finger pointed at them. And the message from Ben Crump and Al Sharpton is don't make a black friend. And like you just
2: what?
0: Seriously.
2: I have black friends.
0: If one of your black friends dies, it's instantly going to be your fault without any proof, without any evidence, without anything. It's automatically the friends killed him. And that's all the evidence is pointing towards he wanted to stay to talk with a girl.
2: Yep.
0: Of course, they were drinking all day long because that's what you do as an 18-year-old in the Gulf of America. Like that's what you. I wouldn't expect him to do anything otherwise. And now they say, well, he had had many a number of alcoholic drinks that day. Oh, well, they're trying to impugn him. No, they all did. They all do. Everybody does. It's not a negative to say that the 18-year-old was drinking. It's just a matter of what was.
2: And it was the 4th of July. Everybody was drinking.
0: Right.
2: I was drinking.
0: Right. So it just the message here from when Ben Crump and Al Sharpton roll into town is be divisive, hate each other. Because as long as we're divisive and we all hate each other, they get paid. And that's all they care about.
2: I hate this. Yeah. I do. It's 2026. Portobello's Grill in Baton Rouge closed its doors permanently on Sunday, according to a social media post. That's the one off Jones Creek. Bocage has been closed, 3 years now?
0: I don't think has it been that long?
2: I think so.
0: Can't be that long.
2: I live in Terra. We used to go to Bocage all the time and just had the bar and have, the chicken parm.
0: Yeah. Well, it's a Peter Sclafani place. So, what's the name of his outfit? Something Raving Fans. But it's Sclafani's place.
2: Yeah.
0: So you know the food is top notch. That Portobello's, though, I thought was a staple of it. George O'Neill at Jones Creek, the Marble Gate Shopping Center, was always a staple. So I don't know. I'm curious where that's at now. Like, why? You know, was business just off? Is business off everywhere? Is it a casualty? Well,
2: Portobello's was always crowded. I never went out to that location, but when I did, it was crowded. So.
0: Only time I was out that way was for the Jones Creek Area Business Association. The JCABA would have their meetings out there, and I would stop by for, it's so hard to get to those meetings, but like every once, like maybe every third month or so, I'd swing by a meeting just off to the side room for lunch and whatnot. It's always fantastic because, Sclafani's awesome.
2: Yeah. But,
0: yeah.
2: Heartbreaking.
0: I know, because. Trying to think what else is in that shopping center right now.
2: Supposedly, if you read the comments on Facebook, there is, and I'm going to butcher the name, but it's an Italian bistro. I feel like I'm saying that wrong. A lot of people in the comments were saying there is a competitor that opened up like right next door to them, maybe across the street. And
0: that's George's is across the street.
2: I don't know what it is, but a lot of people were chirping in the comments about this new Italian restaurant next door. But I highly doubt that hurt Portobello's.
0: Yeah.
2: I don't know.
0: We're at 612 at Talk 107.3 FM, WBRP. Saints report to camp tomorrow. We'll be getting on that in just a quick second. 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
5: If you're looking for a real traffic problem, you need to look out to I-55 at this hour. Southbound, mile marker 13. That's a little past the Manchac interchange. Accident that's blocking the right lane. That one has been out there for over an hour now. It's about a 15-minute drive through that backup. No big I-10 or I-12 problems into and out of the Baton Rouge region. I'm Ray Romero.
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0: 93FM, WBRP, Mornings with Brian Haldane, rolling right along. It is sports time. Saints report to camp tomorrow, the second training camp under head coach Kellen Moore. I know they report to camp today. Practice begins tomorrow, 6-11 was the record last year, but there was a lot of optimism at the end of the season when Tyler Shuck replaced Spencer Rattler at quarterback, started to see some things move in the right direction. Luke Johnson covers the Saints for NOLA.com, tells our news partners over the Louisiana Radio Network, fans, well, they should be hopeful heading into year two. Cut 16, please.
1: I really love what Tyler Shuck did in 9 starts as rookie last year.

0: I think he's done nothing but the right things this summer, and I believe he is ready to be the guy in New Orleans. And then you look at what they added around him this offseason. They fortified every single weakness they had, especially on the offensive side of the ball.
1: Especially with the wide receiver position. Well, I shouldn't say especially the wide receiver position, because the running back position has been bolstered up as well. But the bottom line of it is Tyler Shuck has some toys to play with. He's going to have weapons to throw to. They've built him out an arsenal, to be sure. So there's positivity on that side. Shuck's returning. You got big free agent additions. I said bolstered the running back position. Travis Achane moves in. You got guard David Edwards. On the defensive side of the football, Caden Ellis. Johnson says there won't be as many preseason battles to earn a starting spot, but Johnson is more intrigued by depth battles like in the running back room. Cut 17.
0: Devin Neal, Audric Esme, and we'll see if Kendre Miller's healthy enough to go. But it's a lot of stuff like that. Is Christian Miller, their second-round draft pick, going to find a way into the rotation early? Same with Vernon Broughton, who only played one game as a rookie last year. They got some spots where it's going to be fascinating to see who carves out a role for this team.
1: Speaking of the wide receivers I was talking about, Johnson talks about Olave being potentially a top playmaker for the Saints this year. Cut 18.
0: Give him a full year with Tyler Shuck. His numbers were really, really good with Shuck. And it's not just the catches, receptions, and yards and all that stuff. They were taking shots downfield with him. They were getting him in the end zone. I think that's a really good sign for me. I think he's going to have a big year as long as he stays healthy.
1: It's all about momentum. It's all about momentum and belief, really, when you're starting off a season. Closing the book on the Dennis Allen chapter, as short as that was, closing that book is a good thing. Starting off a fresh season together is an amazing thing. Here's the Fox Business Report.
2: This is the Fox Business Report. It's been a busy summer for Hilton. Its profit rose and it's boosting its forecast for the year. Hilton was seeing higher occupancy and its guests were paying higher hotel rates. Hilton says the current third quarter will likely see an extra boost from the World Cup. Package delivery giant UPS is reporting better than expected earnings. It's also raising expectations for the year, and shares are up more than 2%. UPS has been refocusing its business since it walked away from Amazon last year, saying the relationship wasn't paying off. Technology shares are losing ground following a report that says China is developing machines to make chips used in artificial intelligence. Crude oil prices continued to ease. Brent crude at $86 a barrel, West Texas Intermediate at $80. That's your Fox Business Report. I'm Jenny Cosola. Invested in you.
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1: About as clean as you're going to see to start off a Tuesday morning, y'all. And we're not going to have too many more mornings like this. The school's going to be getting back in the next 2 weeks. Over the course of the next 2 weeks. Predominantly next week. But we're looking good. I-12 westbound coming in from Livingston Parish looks great. 10 westbound coming in from Ascension Parish looks great. 10 eastbound coming back across from West Baton Rouge is clean as well. Now, surface streets, I don't show any accidents to report this morning. However, Baton Rouge

Lakers website. They forgot to clear the board last night. So if you're opening up the board to see where the incidents are, it's going to be stacked up. But they're all from like 7 and 8 o'clock last night. So everything that's on there is good to go by now. That's your look at traffic from the Talk 107.3 Traffic Center.

0: AM WBRP. Mornings with Brian Haldane, rolling right along. I want to talk about the Portobello's thing, but I don't. Because I don't want to speculate too much. I don't know a whole lot. But when a staple closes down, and I'd call Portobello's a staple. I mean, it's been around.
1: Oh, yeah.
0: Anything that's been around that long, you kind of have to, right? Especially when you have such a qualified person at the helm. And is that a sign of things to come? Is it just a one-off?
1: I don't know.
0: You were asking in the chat, what was the restaurant that had moved in? And it was Bistro Italia.
1: Yes.
0: I don't want to take shots at some place I've never been before. I just don't see where that looks like it would be competition.
1: I don't think so either.
0: It looks very... I've never been there before, so I can't speak to this with any authority. But it looks very mall Italian.
1: But it almost seems like Olive Garden Italian, kind of ish.
0: Same thing.
1: Portobello's is more upscale Italian.
0: Well, it's Portobello's runs a gambit. I mean, they're not just Italian. So, kind of asking the question to the chat, and I want to get it out there for y'all as well, is what Baton Rouge restaurant would you like to see make a comeback? And this is one that it's a topic that comes up from time to time. Keith says he wants to see Pancho's Mexican Buffet come back. I'm on board.
1: Oh, yeah.
0: Raise the flag. Byron says Gambino's on Government. I don't know that. I don't remember Gambino's. I wouldn't mind. I mean, I'm here for it. Like, I'm here for more of everything across the board, you know? But I'm not familiar with Gambino's. Now, one that I would like to see come back, and this was a chain. This is going to sound so stupid. Do you remember Fazoli's?
1: Yes, I do.
0: Sandwiches?
1: Yes.
0: I would love for that to come back. I know it's not the hippest idea, or it's not a local, it's nothing like that. But man, that would hit the spot when you hit it. Renee has the best answer. We can shut it down now. Brunei's. Oh, I miss Brunei's.
1: I don't know what Brunei's is.
0: Oh, Cajun food off of Flannery. You had the little bread, the little stuffed bread. Oh, what was the little stuffed petit pain? Oh my goodness, Brunei's was phenomenal, game changer right there. Great answer, Renee. Troy says Cafe Italia. What's Bistro Italia? It's very, very good, and I would have to be kidnapped to eat at an Olive Garden. Yeah, you and me both on that end. My kids want to go to Olive Garden.
1: So the one restaurant I would love to bring back, and I found this on Tiger Dropping, so I don't know how true it is. I want D'Angelo's to come back.
0: Yep.
1: I love D'Angelo's. Okay, coming to find out, somebody on the little thread on Tiger Droppings said go to Bistro Italia, what we were just talking about. Apparently, D'Angelo's nephew, who works with him forever, that's his restaurant.
0: Okay.
1: So, all right.
0: Well, then there's hope then. Like I said, I didn't want to impugn something I've never been to before.
1: I didn't know.
0: I don't want to take shots because I've never been there. I'm just...
1: I had to give it a try now. The garlic
0: They say
1: knots.
0: Never judge a book by its cover. And if you look at you know, mini mall strip shopping center with the generic sign out front. It's just, there's not a lot that's going to draw me in there.
1: Interesting. See, the garlic knots were always good at D'Angelo's.
0: Yeah.
1: And then the parm was good. It's just, I mean, and it was always, was it always in that little shopping center with Rouse's on Bluebonnet and Perkins?
0: No.
1: When they first started, they were somewhere else. And then D'Angelo's closed, and then they came back. And that's when they opened in that little shopping center across from Perkins Row. And that was about the time that I moved to

0: Baton Rouge in 2017, and then they closed down. So I've always...
1: See, that, okay, that Rouse's hasn't been a Rouse's very long. That was a Matherne's, believe it or not.
0: Really?
1: Yeah, that was a Matherne's for some time. That was their first venture beyond Kenilworth. So...
0: See, Byron, Sam, while you're looking it up, Bistro Italia is good. Nino's is underrated.
1: Nino's. Nino's on Blue Bonnet. Yes. Same shopping center.
0: Okay.
1: Same shopping center. Nino's is in the front of that shopping center. That's fantastic. They've been on for Foodie Friday before. The couple that bought Nino's from Nino, they have put so much care and love into rebuilding what Nino had started.
0: Yeah.
1: They are doing a phenomenal. The only thing limiting them is square footage.
0: They're
1: ridiculous. They're awesome. But I was when the Louis DeAngelo's was always on Corsi, I thought.
0: Okay. But they did open up one near the Regiment Fitness, near that Office Depot right there.
1: See, you can't have two Italian restaurants in the same strip shopping center.
0: Now, you asked the second question, Brian. What is an underrated gym? And I'm going to go from Italian for a little bit to Mexican, Veracruz.
1: Veracruz is
0: very good.
1: Well,
0: it's
1: okay,
0: different
1: but don't,
0: kind of Mexican.
1: You can't. Yeah, I was gonna say you can't just straight up call it Mexican because it's coastal
0: different.
1: Mexican.
0: Right. It's way different.
1: Yeah.
0: It's way different.
1: Not
0: than
1: like
0: Tets-Mets.
1: Anything else that's in Baton Rouge. It's not like anything else in Baton Rouge. Oh, we gotta get the news in just a quick minute. Let me remind you about the folks. Oh well, let me remind you about Matherne's. You know where to find them. 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Matherne's has got you covered, especially as grilling season rolls on. 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When you're firing up the grill, how about grabbing some chicken Diablos? 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It's amazing. 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They're in there like kebab style. Easy peasy to prepare. Just grill, flip, little turn and burn going on. They've got you covered. Matherne's. And by the way, if you get the app, you're earning cash towards more groceries every time you shop at Matherne's.
2: ABC News, I'm Sherry Preston. The sun coming up on a mess for a lot of people after storms blasted part of the Midwest.
3: I headed down to the basement with my kitty. And when I come up, it's like a war zone
2: that
3: here.
2: That person in Wisconsin after a reported tornado near Appleton. Several more touching down in Illinois. The Northeast could deal with flooding later today. President Trump this morning meets with the president of Ukraine and then the prime minister of Israel 5 months to the day after the start of the war with Iran. Last year, Brian Kohberger stood before a judge admitting that he stabbed 4 University of Idaho students to death.
4: Are you pleading guilty freely and voluntarily?
5: Yes.
2: But now he claims that confession was coerced. He's trying to withdraw the plea and go to trial. French officials ordering the evacuations of another 4,000 people from tourist sites along the Atlantic coast with wildfires closing in. Damage and injuries reported in Japan after a strong 7.1 magnitude quake. This is ABC News.
6: I'm Joan Burns in the Talk 107.3 Baton Rouge Newsroom. The state education superintendent has a message for school district leaders. Here's Andrew Greenstein.
7: Superintendent Dr. Cade Brumley's letter urges school districts to stand firm against disruptive student behavior, saying schools have been too tolerant for too long.
8: Louisiana has made so much academic progress that we don't need that to be deterred by inappropriate student behavior.
7: Brumley also noted that in this last legislative session, lawmakers adopted a House resolution that urges school districts to enforce the state's anti-bullying laws.
8: Gestures, name-calling, spreading rumors, physical threats, social exclusion.
7: I'm Andrew Greenstein.
6: Northeast Louisiana is already feeling the economic impact of Meta's $50 billion AI data center. Grow NELA president and CEO Rob Cleveland says just 18 months into construction, sales tax collections are soaring.
9: First year of the project, 2025, our 10 parishes in the region brought in over $383 million in sales tax, which is up over $40 million.
6: A beloved St. Landry Parish elementary school teacher was killed in a head-on crash on I-49 Sunday. Leonville Elementary School confirmed the death of Caitlin LeBlanc in a Facebook post that read, "She loved her students wholeheartedly and poured herself into helping them learn, grow, and feel valued each day." One of her former students, Andre Champagne, says she was a pure soul.
10: She taught me English as a sophomore, and she was just known for having such a kind heart.
5: She always made sure that her students were okay, even outside of the classroom.
6: The search for the remains of 15-year-old Jadarius Miniweather is now in its third week in the North Landfill in Zachary near Baton Rouge. East Baton Rouge District Attorney Hiller Moore says the hot, humid conditions are making things very hard for the searchers, especially with them being covered in gear from head to toe.
10: Working in that uniform and with breathing apparatus, they can only work 45 minutes at a time, and they have to rest for an hour and 45 minutes, have their blood pressure taken, have their temperature taken, and then go back out.
6: I'm Sean Burns, Talk 107.3 Baton Rouge.
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12: We're getting some better news now from an area that's been a real problem spot early this morning. Southbound I-55, just past Manshack, about mile marker 13 there. Our accident has been cleared after blocking the right lane for a while, and the backup there is pretty rapidly dissipating. Coming in at I-12, we're still clocking that at about 14-15 minutes from Jubin to the 10-12 split. I'm Ray Romero.
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19: Another very hot day is expected, and heat advisories along with extreme heat warnings are up for much of the capital area today. Expect highs in the mid to upper 90s, and feels like temperatures will reach 108 to 113. Tonight, lows back in the 70s, then a repeat for Wednesday. Expect advisories to be back in place. Highs in the mid to upper 90s. We'll finish the week with a better chance for afternoon storms, and more widespread storms this weekend should knock temperatures back a few degrees. I'm meteorologist Dave Baker with your Storm Station forecast, WBRZ Channel 2.
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0: Oh, my word. Shout out to the glorified crew over in the Facebook chat. So many great answers coming in, and not the usual ones that I was expecting. For example, so it wasn't Gambino's on government, it was Jermanko's on government. That was that Byron was talking about. But Todd says, I want to see Semolina's come back. Semolina's was the bomb. Like non-expensive Italian, a lot of pasta, a lot of heavy pasta.
1: Put you in a coma.
0: Oh, yeah, yeah, yeah, dodo food for sure. But there's a lot of great suggestions coming in over on the Facebook chat. Get in if you the Baton Rouge restaurant you would like to see come back, just return to us. And yeah, not the usual suspects this time around. I love that. And well, somebody did get in Florida Lee Pizza, so I guess that counts as one of the usual yeah. suspects. All right, it's time for us to have, speaking of restaurants, there's no shortage of them where this guy is at. Jeff Carrere, host of Ringside Politics down in New Orleans. How are you, man?
2: Yeah, I miss

0: Semolina's too. That's a great place.
1: Oh, yeah. We had one in Covington when I was growing up. That was a good little homecoming spot in Covington. Like, you know, take your homecoming date to Semolina's. You're not breaking the bank, yeah. But you still had the candlelit dinner. So
0: Right. Yeah. I had good memories there.
1: Yeah,
0: definitely.
1: Absolutely. Jeff Landry and Mitch Landrieu might need to split a bottle of wine over to Semolina's. Let me start with this. Who asked Mitch Landrieu to get involved in this in the first place?
0: No one.
1: Okay.
0: Yeah, he's looking for some attention, I guess, and wanted to insert himself into this. And, I mean, you know, so they got into it. And, you know, Mitch Landrieu's got a lot of vulnerabilities because, you know, his tenure, you know, we had a lot of problems during his tenure as mayor. And I'll still never forgive him for taking down the monuments. Yeah. Which I think was totally unnecessary. And the way he went about it, it was all about to promote Mitch Landrieu. And that's what Mitch Landrieu is concerned about, Mitch Landrieu.
1: Yeah.
0: So,
1: well, I'll
0: you know, it didn't work out for Mitch like he wanted. He wanted to have a presidential campaign. He wanted to, you know, use it to go national. And it didn't work out for him.
1: So I will take up for him in this regard. I don't think anybody has inherited as much of a mess when they took over as mayor. And not even Helena Moreno. Because the mess that Ray Nagin left behind 4 years after Katrina, I mean, think of the number of city blocks that sat stagnant for 4 years. And then Mitch rolls in and he's a conquering hero for paving Carrollton. Like, okay, he paved a road and all of a sudden, like, that's a low bar. So
0: he looked good by comparison to Nagin, who went to prison.
1: Right.
0: And you know, Helena's going to be helped by the fact that she's following LaToya the Destroyer. So.
1: Right.
0: I mean, you know, she was terrible, and Helena's got all these metrics that she's following, and, you know, replacing streetlights and getting potholes filled, and she's really and meeting with council members that LaToya Cantrell didn't bother doing. So yeah, I think that you know, you make a good point. I mean, Nagin was his second term was just disastrous, you know, disastrous.
1: Yeah, anyway, it was start to finish, it was just, I mean, from the moment the storm hit, he spiraled. And I mean, that's a lot to ask one man to come back from, but to sit there and do nothing but to just watch the city not rebuild. You had, you know, the Saints move back in. All the people were like, the populace of New Orleans had more NOLA Strong shirts, NOLA Pride shirts, Save the City shirts. Like, everybody was on board with nobody to lead them where they were going.
0: Well, and you know, he had people that were, you know, interested in their own situations, like Greg Meffert, the deputy mayor. I mean, and of course, you know, Ray used the whole Chocolate City slogan to try to get himself reelected. Got himself reelected, and then was worried about his granite business. I mean, he was worried about, you know, cashing in, and it's just a shame what happened. And New Orleans has been plagued by, you know, terrible leadership over the years, but. I do think Helena Moreno is going to be better than Mitch Landrieu, and I think she might be our best mayor in decades. I mean, if she continues on this track, I think it's a really good start for her. And I'm not in her ideological camp, but I mean,
1: right.
0: I think she seems to be, you know, trying to bring people together, trying to do her best. And again, she was just, and I don't think the governor appreciates that. I mean, she was left with a disaster.
1: No, she absolutely. And, I completely agree with you, Jeff. She was. This is going to be a tough build, but at the same time, though, when you inherit a disaster, you should also inherit a little bit of humility along the way. And don't roll in telling the governor, you can't survive without us. She's coming off with the governor the same way Joe Pesci was in the desert with Robert De Niro. You know, you only exist out here because of me. Like, you can't have that kind of swagger when you've lost 300,000 people over the last 40 years.
0: No, I mean, it's a relationship that both sides need each other.
1: Absolutely.
0: I mean, Louisiana certainly needs New Orleans, and New Orleans can't do it alone, because we've seen they've had to go to the state time and time again to get bailed out, to get Troop NOLA, to get, you know, and the Attorney General's done a great job for New Orleans prosecuting a lot of these criminals.
1: Mm-hmm.
0: And, you know, it's mind-boggling to see how she was treated. The whole thing with indicting her, one of the catastrophic mistakes of all time, because it really did put a relationship that was already shaky into really bad territory. And, you know, it's going to take a while for it to improve. And you know, having Mitch Landry insert himself into it certainly doesn't help. I mean, notice that wasn't Helene Moreno doing all that. It was right. Mitch Landry.
1: Well, and that's the follow-up question, Jeff, is did Mitch step in to distract where the pitch was coming in? Like, did Mitch step in to say, let me take these hits for you so the governor can start coming after me instead of coming after you, and you can refocus on mending fences and whatnot?
0: Mm-hmm. Maybe. I think it was just also Mitch looking for, I mean, thought this was a golden opportunity for him to get some publicity and to get back into the limelight, because I think he's been probably missing it because he's been on the sidelines now for a while. So maybe a little bit of both, really. And, you know, Moreno's trying to focus now on the job and not the
1: right
0: back and forth with the governor. And that's not productive because, again, you know, as the president says when he's talking to Zelensky and whoever else, I mean, the governor's holding the cards.
1: Mm-hmm.
0: I mean, he's got the cards. He's got the money. He's got the support that New Orleans needs. So, you know, it behooves all of the representatives in New Orleans to really have a very, you know, good relationship with the governor. And I thought we were on that path in the beginning of the term. I really did.
1: No, it did. It appeared that way. Liz Merle sent a standard letter, and we've had her on twice to talk about it. A very standard letter that is sent out, you know, all the time. And for some reason, that led to, hey, let's indict her. And I'm a firm believer in if you don't start nothing, ain't going to be nothing. And the indictments started this ball rolling. And everybody that interjected themselves since then has been starting something. It just, it's been so degenerative. So how do you close up ranks? How do you start mending fences and make it nice again?
0: Well, I mean, now, of course, the governor, the attorney general says, I mean, there's going to be an investigation, and I mean, the governor's now talking about a special session, and you know, it's just getting worse. I just think maybe over time things will chill. You know, I think this could be a role for the Senate president. I mean, Cameron Henry's got a good relationship with both sides, and he's the guy who really engineered the first loan to the city, bond deal for the city.
1: Mm-hmm.
0: And maybe he can step in and try to bring these sides together. I don't know. I do think the temperature needs to come down, and we need to get back to working together because both parties need each other. It's just not good for anybody really to have this. This is the premier city in Louisiana. This is the, you know, home of Super Bowls and Mardi Gras and Jazz Fest. I mean, it's a world-class city.
1: No, and absolutely. It's
0: just not good to be, you know, having all this publicity about, the state and the city, in my opinion.
1: How much is it dominating the headlines down there, or is it just business as usual and this is a sideshow?
0: I mean, it's been a pretty talked-about story. I mean, you know, you have your other issues that are, you know, coming back up. I mean, there's been a lot of attention on what Moreno has done over the, you know, beginning part of her tenure as mayor. And I think there's a honeymoon period with the local media here to try to, you know, put her in a positive light as to what she's, you know, done and trying to accomplish. So, I mean, there's been a lot of focus on her six-month anniversary, the start to her term and everything she's accomplished. And, you know, I think that this all blow up with the attorney general has generated a lot of attention.
1: Yeah, it has. It's not progressive at all. It doesn't help anyone along the way. What are the other headlines going on right now, man? What's dominating your show?
0: Well, I mean, a lot of interest in the war, because that's been a concern, obviously, with the economy. Midterms are, getting to be an issue as we, 100 days away. And I think we're going to start, you know, focusing on that. We got qualifying coming up in a few weeks. I'm going to have lots of races down here, you know, judgeships, a lot of, Jefferson Parish races. There's going to obviously be, a huge year next year, and you know, rumblings about who's going to run for council, who's going to run in 27. Probably

0: a little bit of interest now. People are starting to think about November with the Senate race.
1: Yeah.
0: I think there's some questions about what's going to happen in these congressional districts. Who's going to run? I mean, and where's the president going to come down? And what's going to happen to Blake Miguez? What's going on?
1: the Miguez saga is one that we need to get to the bottom of, because, I mean, he was so prominent early on in the 5th. And now it doesn't look like an endorsement carries over from one race to the next. So, or from one, you know, bid to the next. The endorsement in the 5th in the spring is not the same. He doesn't necessarily have Trump's endorsement in the fall, in the 6th. So, and as I understand it, like, there won't be one. That's all background. That's all off the record. Like, that's not... None of that's right. Confirmed. None of that's it's all speculative. So it just.
0: But we know that is the key to victory: the Trump endorsement.
1: I mean, 100%.
0: That is golden.
1: But after what happened in the 5th in the spring, before the maps changed, would Donald Trump has no motivation to endorse anybody until there's a Republican candidate? He has no motivation to. You endorse Miguez to move him out of the Senate race to clear the path for Julia Letlow. You're not looking to move anybody around this time. So why be mean to one? Why be selective of one Republican and be mean to the rest? So I don't just it's. Ooh,
0: that would be my advice to him.
1: Oh, yeah. Sit back. Wait till see what Republican rises to the top and then hop on board. You got a show to get to. We got to get to your money now. Jeff Crayer, host of Ringside Politics. Always appreciate the time, man.
0: All right, my friend. Thanks.
2: Nicole Murray with your money now. Boeing reported a bigger than expected loss for the second quarter as the aircraft manufacturer's long delayed Air Force One program weighed down on results. Boeing took a $280 million loss on the program to deliver two 747s that will serve as the next generation Air Force One aircraft to the U.S. government. The company said it still expects the first delivery in 2028. President Trump told reporters that the U.S. has collected more than $13 billion from the sale of Venezuelan oil. The U.S. seized control of Venezuelan oil ports after capturing former President Nicolas Maduro in a military raid on January 3rd. Secretary of State Marco Rubio told Congress in June that the oil sales are audited by KPMG. Anthropic CEO Dario Amodei has published a blog clarifying that his company has never advocated for a ban on open weights models. A coalition of tech companies, including NVIDIA and Microsoft, released a letter last week urging policymakers to avoid premature restrictions. Futures are still mixed. That's your money now.
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4: Drive time on I-12, currently up to 18 minutes now from Jubin to the 10-12 split. I-10, Highland to the bridge, 12 minutes there. And LA-1 from Addis to the I-10 on-ramp, a 10-minute drive along the way. No major problem spots for the moment into and out of the Baton Rouge area. And if you see traffic problems, dial #250, keyword Baton Rouge traffic. I'm Ray Romero.
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0: 55, Talk 107.3 FM, WBRP, Mornings with Brian Haldane. Rolling right along before we get too far down the road. Got to remind you about the folks over at Industry Makes. IndustryMakes.org is the website. 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Who is Industry Makes? Well, they are, look, from the shoes on your feet to the products essential to our health care in the medical world, Louisiana's industries are in the business of making it all. Our industries not only make the products the world needs, but they engineer the innovations the world demands for a safer and more sustainable future, all the while creating quality jobs, a predictable and stable tax base, better schools as a result of it, and a better quality of life for our state. 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Thanks again to Jeff Carrera for hopping on board. Let me give you the rundown for the rest of the day's guests. We're going to talk with Donnie Miller from the Ascension Parish Chamber coming up at 7:15. They've got their big annual. Flipping through too many pages at once, y'all. Their big annual business expo coming up next month. In fact, I'll be on board. I'll be at that one. We'll talk about that a little bit. A little bit about what else is going on within Ascension Parish. That's Donnie Miller at 7:15. 7:35, Tony Zanders from Nexus Louisiana is going to join us. They're about to move downtown to 440 at Main. That's actually right above Matherne's. But there's also some new movement on the Technology Cup. We'll talk with Tony at 7:35. In the 8 o'clock hour, looking forward to this. Monty Danos from Rev is going to hop on board at 8:05. Rev has teamed up with LSU. What's that partnership going to look like? 8:15, David Cresson from the Louisiana Chemistry Association is in with us. Just want to check in with David about how much what's going on in Iran is affecting things back home, and just the general summer check-in as well. As you know, hurricane season is here. How does that affect the chemistry industry? Then it's Shark Week. Kendall Barnett, and by the way, this interview is already in the can. This is the second time I've had her on, and she has yet to correct me on the pronunciation of her name. And we went through the entire interview yesterday with me calling her Kendall Berna. And the last time she was on, I pronounced it Kendall Berna. And I'm watching the show she was on last night about the biggest Mako sharks. And the announcer's pronouncing it Bernay the whole time. And I'm like, why? Just correct me. I'll get it right. Anyway, we're talking Shark Week at 8:35. Right now, though, we are coming up on school getting back in. And along with that is how do you capitalize on momentum? State Education Superintendent Dr. Cade Brumley, who I believe is going to join us for a full hour on Tuesday, he's urging school districts to crack down on unruly student behavior this upcoming school year. Brumley is calling on districts to make a commitment to stand firm on inappropriate behavior. Cut 7, please.
1: I just feel like schools for too long have been too tolerant of inappropriate student behavior. Schools need to be orderly. They need to be peaceful. And we've put in policy procedures to make that happen.
0: This still goes back to let teachers teach. When you say let teachers teach, that can mean so many different things. Are you spending your entire time writing lesson plans to make sure someone up the food chain can check them off? Are you spending your entire time doing trainings that have nothing to do with teaching? Letting teachers teach also has to do with, do you have the physical ability within a classroom setting to teach without being distracted? Let teachers teach is so all-encompassing. It's so simple, and yet so layered. Brumley says laws are in place to deal with students who habitually disrupt classroom learning. Cut 8.
1: Students can be removed from the classroom and not allowed back in until parent conversations have been had. Students who are suspended from school for 3 times move to an automatic expulsion.
0: By the way, in the last legislative session, lawmakers adopted a House resolution which urges school systems to comply with and enforce the state's anti-bullying laws. You don't want to see people going backwards on that front. So we'll have Dr. Brumley on Tuesday. Looking forward to that. School will be back in next week. Right now, we're coming up on the top of the hour. ABC News is
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0: headed
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4: Today marks the start of the sixth month of the war between the U.S. and Iran, and it was another night without military escalation. Mediators continued talking about a wider ceasefire. Here's ABC's Rachel Scott at the White House.
5: The president decided to hold off on further military escalation to pursue this path of diplomacy, and that came after the president had a meeting here at the White House with Vice President J.D. Vance, top military advisors. In this meeting, sources tell me that the vice president, along with the chairman of the Joint Chiefs, Dan Kane, did raise some concerns about an escalation, among them the impact that would have on the diminishing stockpile of munitions, including air defense interceptors, which of course are meant to protect our troops and our allies in the region.
4: The largest evacuation since World War II is underway in France amid wildfires that have also led to hundreds of thousands fleeing their homes in Spain. ABC's Marcus Moore is near Madrid.
6: This is really an unprecedented moment for people here in Spain. Officials saying the Avila fire, which has been burning west of Madrid, is the largest fire ever recorded here in the country. We're talking about more than 135,000 acres have burned at the start of this week.
4: Damage across Wisconsin and Illinois following strong storms and a tornado that touched down in the Appleton, Wisconsin area. Lots of damage, no reports of injuries, though storms today moving further east. Singer Ariana Grande is suing dozens of hackers for leaking new music and her personal information for profit on the dark web.
7: The lawsuit claims the unnamed suspects hacked into various personal digital accounts of photographers and producers who have worked closely with Grande, leading to the unlawful and egregious theft, dissemination, and exploitation of unreleased content.
4: ABC's Hannah Patah. Brian Koberger, who pleaded guilty to murdering four Idaho college students, now says he wants a trial. This is ABC News.
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12: If you're making the drive in on I-12, our backups really haven't been too bad this morning. For the moment, it's a 16-minute trip from Jubin to the 10-12 split. I-10 still in good shape, 13 minutes.

Another very hot day is expected, and heat advisories along with extreme heat warnings are up for much of the capital area today. Expect highs in the mid to upper 90s, and feels like temperatures will reach 108 to 113. Tonight, lows back in the 70s, then a repeat for Wednesday. Expect advisories to be back in place. Highs in the mid to upper 90s. We'll finish the week with a better chance for afternoon storms, and more widespread storms this weekend should knock temperatures back a few degrees. I'm meteorologist Dave Baker with your Storm Station forecast, WBRC Channel 2.

0: Talk 107.3 FM, WBRP, Mornings with Brian Haldane, rolling right along. Hour two coming your way right now. Brian here with you, Bree Lynn producing. Starting off the second hour, it's 79 degrees in downtown Baton Rouge. We broadcast live from the 180 Pros studio. I'll tell you a little bit more about them in just a bit. We got a busy hour this hour, y'all. We'll talk to Donnie Miller from the Ascension Parish Chamber in our next segment. Tony Zanders from Nexus, Louisiana, after that. Right now, let's waste no time. Top stories and trending.
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1: Number five.
0: It would help if I take my stories back out. Secretary of State Nancy Landry will unveil the commission design for the 2026 I Voted sticker today, 1 p.m. at the Louisiana Old Governor's Mansion. That's, of course, 502 North Boulevard in downtown Baton Rouge. The unveiling ceremony is open to the public if you'd like to go on out.
1: Number four.
0: Wait, we've already had two elections. Does that mean that we just had leftover stickers for our primaries? Huh. The Department of Children and Family Services might offer or may offer performance-based bonus pay to employees, according to a letter from Attorney General Liz Merle. Secretary Rebecca Harris had asked the AG's opinion, according to the letter released Monday, to ensure that the program was consistent with the state constitution. The proposed incentive pay program must still be approved by the State Civil Service Commission for final approval.
1: Number three.
0: Louisiana posted the nation's highest construction employment growth rate over the past year, with employment rising 7.7% between June of last year and June of this year. This according to new analysis of federal labor data by the Associated General Contractors of America. Louisiana's construction workforce reached over 147,000 people in June of this year, up from 136,500 last year, so an increase of 10,500 jobs.
1: Number two.
0: Parts of Front Brule will be without power tonight, the town said. Quote the whole town. Sorry. Ron Burgundy'd the hell out of that. According to officials, the outage is planned for 8 p.m. It's expected to last about 2 hours. The outage is being done to allow Entergy to perform some maintenance in the area.
1: Number one.
0: As the weather gets hotter, things are going to be tougher out at the landfill. The difficult, tedious search of the Baton Rouge landfill for the body of 15-year-old Jadarius Miniweather has now entered its third week. 45-minute shifts is what we're looking at, fully geared from head to toe. Search team consisting of members from BRPD, FBI, EMS, and several other agencies performing extremely slow and excruciating work as they're raking through yards and yards of waste material. District Attorney Hiller Moore had said at the Baton Rouge Press Club yesterday that as the weather gets hotter, the work just gets just that much more grueling. Rake by rake, and the rakes are big, given the surface area of the rake, he kind of gestured with his hands. There are 30 members on a team in line, and 30 members at a time, to do one dump of a dump truck at a time. Moore says after each shift, members are required to rest for an hour and 45 minutes, have their blood pressure and temperature checked before returning to work. We've had both the mayor on to talk about this and the chief of police on to talk about this. It has just been absolutely grueling and horrific, and the best possible news is still going to be bad news.
1: Those are your top stories. It's time to see what's trending

0: Hey, we're going to go one more time before you get in there. I want to remind folks about the biggest trending story this morning was breaking throughout the morning. So there was a magnitude 6.8 earthquake striking southern Japan today. This is, as I understand it, they are under tsunami warning right now. As a magnitude 6.8 earthquake striking south of Kumamoto on Japan's Kyushu Island. As I understand it, and I'm going off of America in the Morning, all the nuclear facilities are in line. It's very easy to remember back to, was it 2012, 2013, when Fukushima?
1: Yeah.
0: So that's going to be your first check, and it looks like everything's good.
1: Well, President Trump, should I say the town said, President Trump put off a major escalation with Iran for now with an effort to revive diplomacy to open the Strait of Hormuz.
0: My confidence level is zero.
1: Whatever.
0: And
1: I know.
0: We're 6 months into a 4-week war.
1: We should have been out by now.
0: Yeah.
1: The latest on the Nolan Wells case is witnesses say he had been drinking pretty heavily with his friends on Horn Island the day he went missing.
0: And the comments section says, okay, here's a way to discredit the black man. Nope, not the case. It's 4th of July. It's the Mississippi Gulf Coast.
1: I know.
0: Everybody's drinking. What was that? Horn Island or any other island out there, it doesn't matter. You're on a boat. If you're on a boat, you're drinking. If you're on a boat and you're not drinking, that's on you. It's not trying to impugn Nolan Wells. It's just setting the stage for what happened that day. One of his friends was on, I can't remember what podcast it was, but he said, we were all drinking. So they're not trying to discredit one person along the way. The problem here is that autopsy results, the earlier autopsy is inconclusive, and they're hanging on to it until the further results, until the grand jury makes their decision. Same thing with the toxicology numbers. The toxicology report's not back in yet either. So we all just have to sit and be patient. And that doesn't exist in a social media world where everyone can hate each other for the cost of admission. And when Ben Crump and Al Sharpton roll into town, that's going to be the first move. Make sure everyone hates each other, then we can get paid.
1: Portobello's Grill in Baton Rouge closed its doors permanently on Sunday, according to a social media post. I know. I hate it.
0: Now, that Portobello's is closed, and the other Portobello's over there by Bocage is just, that's a base for catering now, as I understand it.
1: Yes.
0: So, man.
1: I'm heartbroken.
0: Yeah, I do. I like some Portobello's.
1: Their chicken parm was good, but the veal parmesan, that was even more delicious.
0: Yeah.
1: I love Portobello's.
0: Yep. Same. It's sad. It's going away now, but Peter's going to be up to something.
1: Oh, yeah.
0: So
1: hopefully it's Italian.
0: Solu is rocking it, though.
1: Yeah.
0: And if you're out in Denham Springs, Peebo's is another one of his that is phenomenal. He doesn't swing and miss a whole lot. So hopefully whatever's next is going to be amazing as well, or at least it should be. But Portobello's in its current iteration is now gone. We're at 712 at Talk 107.3 FM, WBRP. 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
5: Our drive times remain in pretty good shape. There's a little backup on I-12, but it's just 17 minutes from Jubin to the 10-12 split. I-10 still moving in good shape. Drive time from Prairieville to Highland, 5 minutes, 12 ahead of that. From Highland and up to the bridge, no major accident spots dotting the board for the moment. And if you see traffic problems, dial #250, keyword Baton Rouge Traffic. I'm Ray Romero.
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0: 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All right, time to head out to Ascension Parish. Donnie Miller's on with us. How are you, man?
1: Hey, Brian. Good to be with you this morning.
0: Glad to be with you as well. So we are less than a month away from the Ascension Chamber Business Expo.
1: It's crunch time. We're excited because everything's really starting to come into focus. We're basically sold out in a good way when it comes to number of companies participating, few extra sponsorships available. But yes, this is the big one for the year, so we're excited. So thanks for having us on to talk about it.
0: No, absolutely. In fact, I believe I'm taking the show out there. I'm taking more than one show out there, if I'm not mistaken.
1: That's how big it is.
0: Yeah.
1: We need more muscle, so we're excited to have you out there.
0: So walk us through a little bit of what folks can expect, those that are already in. You say you're basically sold out. Does that mean there's zero room for change? Is there a wait list if somebody has to bounce? What are we looking at?
1: Yeah, there is a wait list. So we pride ourselves on rarely doing the same magic trick at Ascension year after year. Although we found a lot of success with this event, but we're taking it to the next level.
0: Mm-hmm.
1: And so, yeah, it's 120 exhibitors that have already

0: signed on, and I bribed my staff to try to expand the room to make sure that we we can have as many folks participate as possible. But look, there's a lot happening in Ascension, period. But look, if you want to experience the momentum in our business community in one place, that's what the Ascension Chamber Business Expo is about, and that's why people need to be there. It's the largest gathering of businesses, organizations, community leaders, period, in Ascension Parish. So we're excited to bring it to the masses.
1: What do you mean there's a lot going on in Ascension? I haven't heard anything.
0: I mean, outside of, the development, the billions of dollars.
1: Right.
0: We've got a few things moving. We're priding ourselves on that right now. We're excited to see all the growth.
1: Well, and y'all's role as a chamber is not when, like, LED makes the big announcements. It's all the trickle-down from there. All the small businesses, the mom-and-pops that feed upstream, that's where y'all really kick in, and that's where y'all shine.
0: It's where we thrive. Look, LED, the partnership, Ascension Economic Development Corporation, and all that they do in economic development, those are the pros that are doing the recruitment. But once companies have made their mark here in the community, we want to make sure that they stay active. We want to make sure that they're participating in every aspect that they want to be. And so, yes, I feel like we're the gateway between the business community and into government and just community in general. That's our partnership with everything.
1: We get Donnie Miller on from the Ascension Parish Chamber. The Chamber Business Expo is coming up August 27th. Where is it?
0: It's at the Lamar Dixon Rev Center. So if you're looking at where you're driving in Center Mass, you're taking a left and passing up where they have a lot of soccer fields, where they have a lot of their just general shows, whether it's Comic-Cons or card shows or outdoor shows. But it's a big, big, big facility, and we want to make sure that we have something large enough that can house everybody. At the end of the day, you hear Business Expo, and I'm sure you're imagining rows of booths, but that's part of it. You know, we've intentionally built this experience around networking. We have an educational component to it this year, and we're celebrating the businesses that make Ascension one of the fastest growing communities. So we're trying to create the gravitational pull for all of the business community within the region to come over to Lamar Dixon on August 27th.
1: So mixed in here is a keynote from Tim Barfield. Tell me a little bit about why Tim and where he's heading with this.
0: I'm really excited. You know, last year we teased it with you right before the expo, and we weren't able to talk about who it is. This year, we really want to get out early and make sure that we're celebrating not only the expo, but the fact that Tim's willing to come take some time and speak with us. You know, the best keynote speakers, they don't just motivate you. They really change the way you think. And I had a chance to get to know Tim. And, you know, he spent his career helping businesses grow. He spent his career helping communities compete. And leaders, you know, they help make better decisions. So whether you're running a company with 500 employees or just getting started, I wanted someone that could relate to the audience. And I feel like Tim's background with government, with private industry, with economic development, he's kind of the perfect thread for the needle this year. I really do feel that way.
1: The way it's listed on the sheet, when you talk about understanding business from every angle, that governmental role, especially in today's world, that governmental role, having that peek behind the curtain is going to be, I'm predicting, it's probably going to be one of the stronger points of his whole presentation. He's with CSRS now, but has been with state government in the past. Schedule-wise, we're looking at 8:30 a.m. doors opening. Where does it go from there?
0: Yeah, we flipped the schedule a little bit. Last year, everything was built around lunch. This year, we found that people were energetic and ready to go in the morning. So we've switched the lunch to a breakfast buffet and networking opportunity. So yeah, 8:30, doors are going to open. 9 a.m., we're kicking off breakfast. By 9:30, our presentation has begun. And there's a cross-section between keynote and business communication, but also we partner with the Ascension K-12 program with the school system, and they present their Partners in Education awards during this presentation as well. And so, again, as we're trying to cross the streams, as we're trying to connect business and education and community, I feel like having those recognitions of the educational partners and having that in front of our business community.

0: paramount. We always talked about it, the Alliance, the Mountaineers Alliance for Students does a fantastic job of doing that, crossing the streams between education, between community and government. And so we're taking a note out of their playbook and making sure that we're highlighting our educators and having that great relationship with the education community and the business community.
1: Go ahead.
0: Yeah. Well, I was going to say 11 to 2 is really when the expo is happening. That's when your prime networking and booth hopping is happening. And you're going to see companies like our presenting sponsor from Chevron. You're going to see mega companies like Methanex and Shell. And so some of our super majors all the way down to some solo entrepreneurs, whether you're a doula, whether you're a financial advisor, or you're playing in the mid game as a service to one of these types of businesses, that's who's going to be in the room. And then at 2 p.m., we have the Taste of Ascension happy hour. It wouldn't be a typical Louisiana event without some sort of happy hour as a part of it. But then we'll be wrapping up by 3:30 to make sure that people can get back for school pickup and, of course, getting back to their family life.
1: I'm sorry. Did you say a doula?
0: That's right.
1: We're talking making, stealing, birthing babies?
0: We're art to finish. We have funeral homes in the room and doulas that are getting things started. So it's a one-stop shop.
1: Literally a one-stop shop. That is so awesome. Oh, goodness gracious. Donnie Miller with the Ascension Parish Chambers with us. Hey, give one more shout-out to the sponsor there, because it is a jam-packed event.
0: Yeah, Chevron is our presenting sponsor this year. So when we talk about all the chemical industry and all the things that we've been talking about on air for the past few years, really it's interesting to look into Chevron and Ascension Parish because of their renewables and their focus on renewable products. It's a little left of center than from what we have in the market. So we're excited to have them as we have the energy conversation, as we present our business community. So Chevron is the perfect partner.
1: Hey, while we got you, Donnie Miller from the Ascension Parish Chambers, the president and CEO of the Ascension Parish Chamber of Commerce. While we got you, you got a Move 5K and Fun Run coming up a couple weeks after the Business Expo. It's not until September, but tell me about it.
0: Yeah, you know what? We're bringing it back this year. It's something that had kind of fallen off, and the staff, internal staff, brought it back and said, look, this is such an amazing event. What would it take to kickstart it? And I said, of course, it's going to take a quarterback. If you guys are interested in standing it up, it's going to take the team. But the really cool thing that we're doing this year is we're pointing all of the dollars towards leadership. So we have, there's leadership classes at the state, of course, in Baton Rouge, but Ascension has a leadership class that's been around for more than 30 years. And after they graduate the leadership program, there's a leadership alumni program and there's a foundation. So there's a way to stay with this program throughout your entire career. And we found that we just haven't been pointing a lot of revenue, a lot of dollars at these programs. Mm-hmm. And I feel like we need to add some fuel to the fire, especially as we go back to the workforce component, as we look at future generations and what our community is going to look like. We want to make sure that we're educating the next leaders with everything we possibly can. And I think, a piece of it that gets missed sometimes are the dollars and cents. So we're gonna point this run at them and make sure that we can really lift them up and start offering scholarships, making sure that our alumni, that the programs that they have out in the community have dollars and cents to lift them up. And then, of course, our foundation to make sure that the dollars can flow from left to right and make it seamless for everybody.
1: Very cool stuff. So where do folks need to go? Is there a website already open for that, or we're still waiting for that to open?
0: No. So we've got everything open for the rest of the year. Okay. So we have an events tab at theascensionchamber.com. It's called the Ascension on the Move 5K and Fun Run. So if 5Ks are not your thing, but you definitely want to come out and participate and walk it or just hang out, please come on out. That's Saturday, September 12th, kicking off at 8 a.m.
1: And, of course, don't forget that the Big Business Expo is going to be out at Lamar Dixon on August 27th, 9 a.m. to 3 p.m. Going to be a great, great time. We'll have the show out there, the morning show, and we're doing a midday show as well, just kicking through lunchtime as everybody's making their way through the Business Expo showcase. So we'll be bringing it to you basically all morning long into the afternoon. In the meanwhile, Donnie Miller with the Ascension Parish Chamber, appreciate it so much.
0: Brian, Breland, thank you guys. Appreciate it.
1: Thank you. Yeah, going to be a big day out that way. Like you said, everything will be done and over with by at the latest 3:30. So

0: hit up the Taste of Ascension happy hour before hitting carpool. Although, I mean, you probably don't want to, you know, hit carpool after having a few.
1: I'm
0: just saying. Be responsible at the happy hour, right?
1: Just one.
0: Yeah.
1: Just one.
0: Right. Because two, you start cursing out crossing guards and whatnot.
1: Oh, God.
0: Coming up on 7:30 at Talk 107.3 FM, WBRP. Let me remind you about the Baton Rouge Metro Airport. 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About half an hour ago, it was wheels up towards our nation's capital. 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It's an enjoyable flying experience from start to finish, whether you're stopping off for a coffee at PJ's on your way in, or like I said, when you get home, having a 10-minute drive home, a 15-minute drive home is so much better than an hour drive home after flying home.
2: ABC News, I'm Sherry Preston. Two different wars, both on the agenda at the White House this morning. First, President Trump meets with Ukrainian President Volodymyr Zelensky. Then, 5 months to the day since the president launched the war with Iran, President Trump meets with Israeli Prime Minister Benjamin Netanyahu. Washington also says goodbye today to a longtime senator.
3: Today, the late Senator Lindsey Graham, who pushed for war against Iran, returns to the Capitol one last time, where he'll be recognized with a special ceremony in the rotunda, followed by a funeral at the National Cathedral. President Trump will be among the speakers.
2: ABC's Karen Waugh in D.C. Hundreds of thousands of people already evacuated in France and Spain as wildfires burn, and now another 4,000 evacuations have been ordered in tourist areas along France's Atlantic coast. Some serious damage in parts of Wisconsin and Illinois after tornadoes touched down, over 350,000 power outages across four states. This is ABC News.
4: I'm John Burns in the Talk 107.3 Baton Rouge Newsroom. The search for the remains of 15-year-old Jadarius Mittyweather is now in its third week at a landfill near Baton Rouge. East Baton Rouge District Attorney Hiller Moore says the heat and humidity are making it hard for searchers who are sifting through thousands of cubic yards of material, some of it hazardous.
5: There are a lot of bones that have been collected. You're in South Louisiana, people kill things. There's a lot of medical equipment that you have to watch out for, needles.
4: The economic impact of Meta's $50 billion AI data center is already being felt across northeast Louisiana. The Hyperion Data Center is under construction in Richland Parish, where Grow NELA president and CEO Rob Cleveland says first quarter sales tax collections are six times higher than they were this time last year. And he says Meta's investment is also attracting new businesses.
6: Faith Technologies, that's a company that does data center work, and that company is going to invest $80 million and create 200 new jobs in Ouachita Parish.
4: The St. Landry Parish community is mourning the death of a Leonville Elementary School teacher killed in a car crash on Sunday. Here's Case Kieschnick.
7: Caitlin LaBall was severely injured in the crash near the Sunset Grand Coteau exit and airlifted to a hospital where she later died. Andre Champon is a former high school English student of LaBlanc and said she cared about her students inside and outside of the classroom.
8: That's the type of teachers that do change lives, and she was definitely one of those.
7: Champon says LaBlanc prepared her students not just for the next class, test, or school, but the rest of their lives. She was able to make learning fun.
8: I really did love looking forward to going to her class every day.
7: He says the Leonville community will miss her dearly. I'm Case Kieschnick.
4: State Education Superintendent Dr. Cade Brumley is urging school districts to crack down on unruly student behavior this school year.
9: I just feel like schools for too long have been too tolerant of inappropriate student behavior. Schools need to be orderly. They need to be peaceful. And we've put in policy procedures to make that happen.
4: I'm John Burns, Talk 107.3 Baton Rouge.
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11: We have a pretty good amount of backup brewing on westbound I-12. The line forms about range, running tight across the Amead River Bridge to O'Neill, but better when you get past that. I-10 is in good shape, with just minimal backup to be found into and out of the Baton Rouge area, and no major interstate accidents brewing, at least for the moment. And if you see traffic trouble, dial pound 250. Keyword, Baton Rouge traffic. I'm Ray Romero.

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10: Another very hot day is expected, and heat advisories along with extreme heat warnings are up for much of the capital area today. Expect highs in the mid to upper 90s, and feels like temperatures will reach 108 to 113. Tonight, lows back in the 70s, then a repeat for Wednesday. Expect advisories to be back in place. Highs in the mid to upper 90s. We'll finish the week with a better chance for afternoon storms, and more widespread storms this weekend should knock temperatures back a few degrees. I'm meteorologist Dave Baker with your Storm Station forecast, WBRZ Channel 2.
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1: 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I had a friend of mine try to DIY the bathroom, and boy, was that a mistake. 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All right, time to visit with Tony Zanders from Nexus, Louisiana. How you been, man?
0: I've been ripping and running. I'm ready to be home, enjoy my mortgage for a bit.
1: Ripping and running where? Were you out and about?
0: Yeah, just work. We just came back with the Nexus team from Philadelphia. Meeting with
1: LeBron.
0: I'd like to say we had a hand in making that happen. But no, we were, it's funny, we were there right after All-Star Weekend for baseball. But there's a national conference for all the organizations like Nexus around the country.
1: Okay.
0: And we all came together 2 weeks ago. So that was pretty cool.
1: What are you able to grab from things like that? Because

0: because when you're Nexus, you want to be on the cutting edge of everything. So yeah. I would assure there's a lot of collaboration on that front.
1: For sure. I mean, it's good to compare notes, like what's your counterpart in, you know, in this case, Philadelphia or California doing to help coach entrepreneurs. And we got to, in fact, receive an award for the work we did.
0: Really?
1: With Tech Tailgates.
0: Okay.
1: They never heard of the concept to kind of mix business and pleasure. Everybody knows LSU football, but we were mentioning to them how we were able to engage investors and founders every Saturday before the home game. And they gave us an award for most innovative community engagement.
0: I wouldn't know how to do business without mixing pleasure. It's just what we do. It's who we are, man. Yeah, absolutely. Yep. Mm-hmm. This is why we say every year nobody else could pull off Washington Mardi Gras. We're the only ones. No. So
1: nope.
0: Unbelievable that concept is so foreign outside of the state and so just natural to us. It's about relationships, and it's all relationships.
1: That's it.
0: We got Tony Zanders in with us from Nexus, Louisiana. I want to talk about the technology cup in a little bit, but first we got to tend to some business here. Y'all about to move, become downtown's newest resident?
1: Can't wait. First time in the organization's 32-year history. We're relocating from Florida Boulevard in Lobdell, mm-hmm. in what used to be the Louisiana Technology Park. To my understanding, that's now becoming yet another data center. And so
0: really?
1: There's already two data centers there that house a lot of really critical information for the state, for private businesses. And that was the case even before AI mm-hmm. before that. So now they're expanding. We are headed downtown. We're going to be in the Matherns building.
0: Yeah, you are.
1: 3rd Street in Main. And I'm so excited.
0: Okay, so yes, because it's full service grocery store, to be sure. But it used to be a bank, okay?
1: Hmm.
0: And the bank vault is now the wine. So you got a wine vault.
1: No way.
0: Oh, yeah. When you, it's a big circular door to get into it.
1: I've been in
0: it.
1: There countless times.
0: Yeah, I didn't that realize used to be a bank vault.
1: That's okay. Now you're adding fuel to my my tour game right here.
0: So. Gotta love it.
1: Wine vault.
0: Underrated lunch, by the way. Underrated mm-hmm. salad bar. I know I'm not trying to, like, you know, blow you away with a salad, but if you're keeping it on the healthy end.
1: Some days you need that.
0: Yeah.
1: No, that it's going to be fun, and the reason that building won out in the RFP was in no small part because of the grocery store.
0: Mm-hmm.
1: We're really interested in creating like a live, work, play concept for our startups.
0: Mm-hmm.
1: Some of them are going to be staying in the building as residents.
0: Right.
1: You can wake up, go downstairs, get your coffee, breakfast, come upstairs, go to work. We think that if we can cut commute time out of the equation, mm-hmm. you can really make progress on what you're building.
0: Well, and that's the beauty part of 440 on Main is... it is completely mixed use with, there is residential, there is business, there is grocery. Is there still a fitness center there? Did that end up taking off?
1: No, so we're...
0: Y'all are in that space.
1: Yeah, so okay. We're now the largest tenant, commercial tenant.
0: Okay.
1: In the building, taking over floors 2, and then the top floors 8 and 9.
0: Okay.
1: Floors 3 through 7 are residential, like you mentioned. Mm-hmm. Right across the street, though, you do have the Y.
0: Yeah, you do.
1: And so that's a pretty sweet Y.
0: Oh, it goes on for days.
1: Yeah.
0: Like inside, and then you go upstairs and there's even more. It's crazy.
1: You have everything you need. And so can't wait to connect with the folks over at the Y to mm-hmm. bring some perks to our founders.
0: Yeah, absolutely. It's mutually beneficial for sure.
1: Mm-hmm.
0: So get the live workspace going over 440. Talk to me a little bit about the work. For those that are unfamiliar with what y'all do behind the scenes, talk a little bit about the work y'all plan on doing once you're in your new home.
1: Yeah, so Nexus is a taxpayer-funded group, that nonprofit, like I said, been around 30 years to find the smartest people in the state and have them work on the hardest problems in the state using technology. That new campus is going to allow us to do a few things differently. Number one, we're equidistant between LSU and Southern.
0: Mm-hmm.
1: In fact, Southern's engineering school has a startup of its own called VR Jags. They're going to be relocating to downtown on that campus with us.
0: Really?
1: And they build a lot of cool technology for the government, for private companies. Can't wait to get them downtown with us. Aside from that cross-pollination of engineering students, we're going to house about 12 to 15 professional tech startups. Okay. They're going to call that home, ranging across a number of industries from healthcare to agriculture to a lot of AI as well.
0: Mm-hmm.

0: Don't skim past it now, because once you start getting into the details, this is where the cool stuff really comes out with what the startups are looking at doing.
1: For sure. The way for the community to engage with what they're doing, though, will happen on the second floor.
0: Okay.
1: And so the second floor will be a mixture of a modern hotel lobby, where you can come in and you'll have TVs on the walls and check your email, get a cup of coffee or get a cocktail if it's after hours. Mm-hmm. And it'll also have a 200-person theater where you're going to be able to come for events, see live demonstrations of new tech products. And so all that'll happen right on the second floor. Mm-hmm. Some of the types of things they're doing, though, and most recently we had a competition where we brought in the top engineers from across the colleges in Louisiana. And they presented some demos to our State Department of Education on, in this case, how to make sense of all the data that's out there so people can make better choices on where to send their kids to school.
0: Oh, wow.
1: And they did this in about 8 weeks. And you had high-ranking folks from the Department of Ed saying, how were you able to do this mm-hmm. with the data we have in just that short amount of time? And we do the same thing for healthcare. Our healthcare competition is coming up in September. We'll be partnering with Ochsner to use technology to improve the cancer journey, not only for the patient,
0: right?
1: But a part that I'm really excited about also is the patient's caregivers. And so a lot of times as a caregiver, you get left out of the equation and you're having to find a lot of things on your own and make sense of that experience.
0: Right.
1: We think we can improve that with technology, and that competition will culminate this coming September. So looking at what are Louisiana's hardest problems, mm-hmm. how can we use technology to solve them?
0: Yeah.
1: That's kind of our lane.
0: There was one that y'all were working on involving the coast, and I'm not remembering the details behind it.
1: Absolutely. This was in partnership with Department of Wildlife and Fisheries, mm-hmm. along with the Water Institute, to try to figure out how can we better predict coastal erosion patterns.
0: Right.
1: Because we're losing over a football field's worth of land every hour.
0: Mm-hmm.
1: I saw, you know, my mom's from Buras. We used to go down to Plaquemine Parish to the country.
0: Mm-hmm.
1: And that part we used to go to visit family literally doesn't exist.
0: Wow.
1: And I'm not that old.
0: Right.
1: And so it's a real problem if you're from here. And so we partnered with them to look at all of these high-res images they've been taking over the years. They have over 40,000 images of the coastline. And they used to take these with drones and helicopters. Now they take them with drones.
0: Mm-hmm.
1: AI allows us to analyze those images for patterns that we may not have seen before. And so we hear a lot of flack about AI, and it should be critically viewed, right? Mm-hmm. But some of the good things we're able to do is use it to do things that a human simply can't.
0: Right.
1: And so trying to figure out patterns for bird migration, certain types of flowers and plants that used to exist that don't, as predictive measures of where the coastline is deteriorating. Well,
0: so we have, between the Army Corps and CPRA, we have some pretty amazing people that are like very responsive and very good at their jobs. If they have the input on the front end to know where to attack, our attack could be unbelievably useful. And by the way, with the master plan that's being built out, we should have resources enough to follow the science that y'all are building out.
1: That's right. And so there's that part that will impact coastal erosion.
0: Mm-hmm.
1: Even if the talent that we're working with don't commercialize that technology and do it full time, it's workforce development.
0: Yes.
1: Because now these top, in this case, students and founders, they're like, oh, wow, I can make an impact on Louisiana. Mm-hmm. I didn't realize the state wanted me here. So before I go to Atlanta or Austin,
0: right.
1: It's like, no, home needs me. And in fact, there's some pretty cool stuff to get done.
0: Let's go. Speaking of, we're going to pivot over because we got 2 minutes left. Yep. Some changes coming to the Technology Cup.
1: As they should. I just heard Donnie on before me talking mm-hmm. about changes coming down at the Ascension Parish Business Expo. Same for us. This is our second year.
0: Mm-hmm.
1: And we're putting more cash out. So this time it'll be $150,000 going out to founders and people building the best technology. We'll also add on a high school track this year. And we tried to do it last year. We got our timing mixed up because it's hard to engage students and teachers during the summer. They're off.
0: Mm-hmm.
1: And so this year it'll take place in December at our new campus downtown. And it's important that we're on the show today because school starts on August 6th. So next week. So if you know a really bright high school student who's mm-hmm. building some cool technology, definitely send them to nexusla.org.
0: No, absolutely. And I know who to put you in touch with for some of this as well. I sit on the steering committee for the Young Entrepreneurs Academy.
1: Awesome.
0: There's going to be a lot of crossing of the streams there.
1: Yeah, sure. We want to plug in with them. And that's day one. Day two will be the college track, which mm-hmm. has been our bread and butter. Mm-hmm. We're excited to see LSU go head to head with UL and Tulane and McNeese State and others, just like we do in football, but this time when it comes to tech.
0: Yeah.
1: And then our final day will be our professional startups.
0: The open track. Yeah.
1: Absolutely.
0: All right. And where can folks go to learn more?
1: NexusLA.org is our website. Looking forward to meeting y'all.
0: NexusLA.org. He's Tony Zanders. Always appreciate the time, man.
1: Absolutely. You too.
0: We are coming up on 7:50 at Talk 107.3 FM, WBRP. That means it's time for us to check your money now. We are stacked up with guests in the 8 o'clock hour, which means after we check your money now and we check traffic, we're moving this day in history up by a segment. So that's coming your way next. We're going to talk with the folks from Let's Rev to start off the next hour.
2: I'm Nicole Murray with Your Money Now. There will soon be a new way that you can get your hands on Apple products. Apple customers in the U.S. will soon be able to lease an iPhone for up to 2 years at a price starting at $17.99 per month. The program, called Upgrade, is a partnership with Klarna that will be offered at Apple's retail stores as well as its online stores. Shares of LVMH rose 2% this morning after the French luxury giant reported overnight second quarter sales growth broadly in line with analyst expectations. Sales rose 3% to roughly $22.2 billion. Investors are expected to scrutinize whether Shein can justify the $40 to $50 billion valuation it is seeking in a Hong Kong initial public offering after a prospectus filing showed slowing growth and a sharp decline in profitability. Revenue rose 8% to $41.8 billion in 2025. However, in the first quarter of this year, the fast fashion retailer swung to a $99 million loss. Futures are mixed as the chip sell-off continues. That's Your Money Now.
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4: When brain scans, what we see with people with chronic depression and anxiety is that their brain is acting almost as if they're getting attacked by a bear. 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
2: We have a stalled vehicle that's been causing additional trouble on westbound I-10 at Acadia, and this thing actually stalled out in the roadway twice. It's now cleared again. All lanes are back open. Again, westbound I-10 at Acadia, still kind of backed up, though. We're going to clock it at about 18 minutes from Highland, continuing up to the new bridge. I-12 at 22 minutes from Jubin to the split. I'm Ray Romero.
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0: 5, Talk 107.3 FM, WBRP, Mornings with Brian Haldane, rolling right along, getting you to this day in history in just a quick second, but do want to remind you that for 115 years, ExxonMobil has been a part of Louisiana, been our neighbors, been in our backyard, been creating jobs, been investing in communities, been operating with a strong commitment to safety. Going to have them on tomorrow, oh, by the way. Now, today, that same spirit of innovation is shaping the future through carbon capture and storage. Yes, it's just a part of where the global economy is headed, and ExxonMobil wants to be at the forefront when it comes to doing it the right way. Projects that can support local industry and open up new opportunities across the state. If you want to learn about them, if you want to learn more about what ExxonMobil is up to on this front, they've built out a website for you, aboutlaccs.com, aboutlaccs.com. All right, we got a busy 8 o'clock hour, so we're moving this day in history up to right now.
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3: Believe it or not, I just have three today, and mine gets started in 1914. Do you have any before that, Brian?
0: And 1868.
3: Oh, what happened then? 1868,
0: the 14th Amendment was signed, giving black Americans equal civil rights.
3: Oh.
0: Yeah.
3: 1914, the outbreak of World War One. So it was exactly 1 month after the assassination of Archduke Franz Ferdinand. Austria declared war on Serbia, sparking the start of World War One on this day in history.
0: Yep.
3: 1958, NASA was created by U.S. Congress.
0: Cool.
3: Yep. U.S. President Dwight D. Eisenhower signed it into law, establishing NASA, what we know as today.
0: All right.
3: 1994, the Major League Baseball Players Association, MLB, authorized a strike set for August 12th. So they came together on this day saying it's going to happen. And for the remainder of the 1994 MLB season, no baseball.
0: Yeah, that was a rough year. It really set baseball back a good bit. Took the steroid era to bring it back, but, you know.
3: That had to be hard, because if you're a huge baseball fan and that's what you're committed to, watching it on TV or going to games, you're like, what do I do now?
0: Yep. I mean, unless you're a Mets fan, and then you knew, like, the season was a waste anyway.
3: Oh, Lord. Okay, are we ready for birthdays?
0: This day in 1978, Animal House was released. This day in 1984, Ronald Reagan opened the Olympics in Los Angeles.
3: All right, let's see. Birthdays. Hold on, I got to scroll all the way up. I do know it is Lori Loughlin's birthday today.
0: Born on this day in 1964 was Lori Loughlin.
3: Yep. Jacqueline Kennedy.
0: 1929.
3: Let's see. That's all I have. Oh, Soulja Boy.
0: Soulja Boy, 1990.
3: How about
0: former senator and NBA star Bill Bradley, born on this day in 1943, and UFC's Dana White, born on this day in 1969.
3: Awesome. Let's see. Notable deaths. See, I really don't have anything that's notable enough to share. Do you have any?
0: Yeah, I got a couple. How about Johann Sebastian Bach?
3: Okay.
0: Died on this day in 1750. And speaking of baseball, and this has been baseball in 94 as well, died on this day 1 year ago was Ryan Sandberg.
3: All right. Mm-hmm. National Day today. There's plenty, but we're going to go with this one. National Milk Chocolate Day.
0: Milk Chocolate Day.
3: Yum. Are you more of a dark chocolate?
0: No,
3: chocolate?
0: I'm a milk chocolate guy for sure. Same. So much so that I don't even like the semi-sweet chocolate chips. I like a milk chocolate chip. Because it gets all melty and sweeter.
3: I love a good milk chocolate.
0: All right. That'll work for sure. That was this day in history. I tell you what, before we hit news at the top of the hour, do want to remind you one more time about the folks over at One Bath and Closets. Cannot rave about David Duvall and his team enough over at One Bath and Closets. 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
4: From ABC News, I'm Sherry Preston. In about a half hour, a ceremony will begin in the Capitol Rotunda in honor of South Carolina Senator Lindsey Graham, who died unexpectedly a little over 2 weeks ago. ABC's Jay O'Brien has more from the location of Graham's first funeral in Washington.
2: The first of two funerals for the late Senator Lindsey Graham will be here at the National Cathedral in Washington, D.C. Before that, he'll have a private ceremony at the Rotunda of the United States Capitol. Graham will be eulogized here at the National Cathedral by his close friend, President Donald Trump, who has said that the South Carolina Republican was like family to him.
4: Before the president attends that, he will meet with both Ukrainian President Volodymyr Zelensky and Israeli Prime Minister Benjamin Netanyahu at the White House. ABC's Rachel Scott is there.
5: We are now entering the sixth month of this conflict, and there is still no clear end in sight. And this morning, a bit of whiplash. President Trump now says that there's a new round of talks between the U.S. and Iran after the United States concluded nearly 2 weeks of straight attacks. But this morning, the president is sending mixed messages on when exactly he wants to see a deal. Initially, he said he's not willing to give Iran much time. But then just a few hours later, President Trump said that he has a lot of patience.
4: Cleanup goes on in Illinois and Wisconsin, where a line of powerful storms spawned twisters and left behind more than 300,000 power outages.
6: The city of Menasha, Wisconsin, taking a direct hit, prompting the mayor to declare a local state of disaster.
7: I headed down to the basement, and when I come up, it's like a war zone here.
6: The view from above shows roofs ripped from homes and businesses destroyed.
4: ABC's Alex Perez in Wisconsin. Spain and France forced to kick more than 300,000 people out of their homes as fast-moving wildfires continue to burn. An area west of Bordeaux has burned an area four times the size of Paris. Earthquake in southern Japan today. It caused a shopping mall to collapse. A number of people were injured. It's not clear how many. Tsunami advisories have been lifted. This is ABC News.
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9: This is a Bloomberg Money Minute. Visa is cutting about 2,600 jobs as a credit card giant competes in the increasingly tough payments industry. The layoffs amount to roughly 7% of the workforce and will primarily affect the technology and product teams. Visa reports earnings after the close of trading today. The Federal Reserve meets this week with an outcome that's unusually uncertain. Many on Wall Street expect the central bank to hold rates steady. But a renewed inflation scare has put a surprise increase in play. The Fed will be out with its rate decision tomorrow. Traders are cautious ahead of this, with S&P futures little changed. And for years, two companies have been fighting an identity crisis. People keep mixing them up. The tech giant Cisco with a C and the food distributor Sysco with an S have long been mistaken for each other due to their similar names. Now the two companies are turning that confusion into collaboration, exploring a potential technology partnership focused on customer data. Courtney Donahoe.

0: Ankle at Acadian, but that one's gone now and has been for a while. I'm Ray Romero.
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5: Another very hot day is expected, and heat advisories along with extreme heat warnings are up for much of the capital area today. Expect highs in the mid to upper 90s, and feels like temperatures will reach 108 to 113. Tonight, lows back in the 70s, then a repeat for Wednesday. Expect advisories to be back in place. Highs in the mid to upper 90s. We'll finish the week with a better chance for afternoon storms, and more widespread storms this weekend should knock temperatures back a few degrees. I'm meteorologist Dave Baker with your Storm Station forecast, WBRZ Channel 2.

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5: 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Hour 3 coming your way right now. Brian here with you, Breland producing. We're starting off your 8 o'clock hour at 81 degrees in downtown Baton Rouge as we broadcast live from the 180 Pros studio. We got a stacked up hour, y'all. Coming up in our next segment, David Cresson from the Louisiana Chemistry Association. I believe he is less than 10 minutes away from the studio right now. And then we're going to talk Shark Week with Kendall Burnet. She had a show last night. If you're watching that show with the biggest Mako, well, let me get the name of the dadgum show right, since I can't get her name right. Yeah, biggest Mako on Earth. Looking for Mako sharks usually run about 9 feet, 11 feet, somewhere up in there. How about looking for one that's 15 to 20 feet long? That was the premise of last night's show. Got Kendall on yesterday to record the interview. There will be plenty of encore presentations, but wanted to talk Shark Week a little bit as well because I'm a big nerd. Right now, though, before we get you to anything else, Rev Fiber making a huge announcement, I guess it was just a couple weeks ago, as they're partnering with LSU. Louisiana's largest locally owned fiber-first internet provider is launching a multi-year all-sports partnership with LSU Athletics. It's going to start with the 26 to 27 football season. 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Monty, how are you?
6: Good morning, Brian. Happy to be on.
5: Glad to have you on here. Before we get to the deal with LSU, I have to talk about what I can only describe as the meteoric rise of Rev Fiber. I mean, it wasn't that long ago, exciting. Y'all were, and I'm not trying to call Etel piddly, you know, but it wasn't that long ago. It was just, y'all were just a little old Etel right there, and now you've just blown up into Rev and Rev Fiber, and now, I mean, the future is just, has no ceiling.
6: Yeah, that's right, Brian. I mean, if you stop and think about it, not many folks know this, but obviously, to your point, Etel is a part of our history. So we've been around for over 90 years, but we are effectively the grouping of Etel as well as Reserve Telco and Vision down in Bayou Lafourche. So we are three local companies that came together to perform to effectively form Rev Fiber now moving forward. And to your point, we are investing in our community. We are building fiber actively across our footprint and diving deeper into Denham Springs and into South Baton Rouge. And soon we'll be venturing into Zachary and Baker and other parts of our communities. And so it's a really exciting time to be with Rev.
5: No, absolutely it is. And as Rev Fiber grows, we're going to see, can only imagine what you'd be hearing the name more often, because when you're doing something right, success begets success.
6: No doubt. And, you know, this partnership with LSU is really what it's all about. By partnering with a brand like LSU, it's a unique opportunity for us to really share our story with a much broader audience, while reinforcing that our investment, you know, goes far beyond internet service, television, phone and security services. We're

0: investing locally right here at home where we want to do business. And we know we're part of the community. We're not some national company trying to benefit from the state. We're a Louisiana company investing in the state.
1: Oh, no, 100%. We're talking with Monty Danos from Rev Fiber about the new partnership with LSU Athletics. Now, while you are a Louisiana company investing in Louisiana, for sure, it takes a lot more to make an investment with LSU Athletics than, like, let's say, you know, Chico's Bail Bonds sponsoring the Bad News Bears. This is a huge game you're entering here. Talk to me a little bit about what brought this to the forefront, what made Rev Fiber want to pull the trigger on this.
0: Well, you know, first and foremost, we're committed to Louisiana and in it for the long haul. So, you know, we are in growth mode, and we want to make sure folks know that we're here for the long term.
1: Mm-hmm.
0: And this partnership really reflects who we are. We're a company that's focused on innovation, exceptional customer service, and investing in the communities that we call home. And so we want customers and LSU Tiger fans to know that when they choose Rev, they're choosing a local company that's helping to build Louisiana's future. And so by partnering, you know, with Louisiana-based athletes, we've got some NIL engagements. We're investing in local talent and giving these young leaders opportunities to grow their personal brands and helping tell the Rev story along the way. What better representatives than some of these really fine, awesome NIL student-athletes?
1: Which, by the way, you didn't want to pawn this off on an athlete to have an NIL obligation to fulfill this interview there?
0: Well, we chose five, and I'd love to talk about the five guys.
1: Go for it. Yeah, please. That's where I wanted to go next.
0: This year. Yeah. Yes, absolutely. So we got pretty clever, and part of our campaign was to choose athletes whose personalities and skill sets really were attributable and could be personified with a Rev Fiber Internet service attribute. And so who better to start off with than Trades Green, right?
1: Mm-hmm.
0: I mean, Trades is just a freak of an athlete, all the makings of an absolute star, and played his high school ball right here in Zachary. And so he's got a great personality, lots of style, but yet just super gracious and humble guy. And so we're very excited about Trades. And then the second guy is safety Deshaun Spears. He's obviously a safety, and he will be trying out the star position this year, which means he's going to be playing in the backfield or stuffing the run, blitzing the quarterback. And he's from Denham Springs, which is an area that we're actively growing our footprint into.
1: Nice.
0: And he also describes himself as a gamer. So he appreciates the importance of a reliable internet provider. So Deshaun is actually personifying for us lockdown reliability, whereas Trades Green is blazing speed. So those are pretty self-explanatory.
1: Love them both. Keep going.
0: And then offensive lineman, Bo Bordelon, he personifies rock-solid connection. So Bo's a big dude. Bo's like 6'6", 305.
1: Yeah.
0: He's a native of Raceland, down on the bayou. So again, reaching back to the roots of one of our founding companies. He's a true Tiger, obviously. He's got purple and gold running through his veins. His dad was a former offensive lineman. His younger brother, Brett, is on the team. And Bo's the type of guy that doesn't like flashy stats. He's a team-first kind of guy, fifth-year senior. So we absolutely love that about him. He's humble, which we believe is a good attribute for Rev. And then we've got defensive lineman Richard Anderson, who's from New Orleans.
1: Mm-hmm.
0: Now, Big Rich is 339, and he stands about 6'3".
1: Yeah.
0: So for Richard, he is what we like to call heavy duty bandwidth. Now, many people may not know this about Rich. He grew up in Baton Rouge before moving to New Orleans.
1: I didn't know that.
0: And in his senior year at Edna Carr, he was a disruptor. He had 53 tackles, 22 for a loss, 10 sacks, even had an interception return for a touchdown. So we like to think that he's a disruptor to the status quo, just like Rev.
1: Okay. All right, one more.
0: And then our final guy is offensive lineman Bryston Martinez, and he demonstrates fortified network. Now, Bryston is from Gonzales, and he played his high school ball at East Ascension, which is literally just down the road from our headquarters. And he was a regular on the Rev High School Game of the Week, which is something we've been doing for years as well. Mm-hmm. He's appeared 27 times on our broadcast. So we feel like we've watched him grow up. And so he was just a natural for us to also include in our NIL group.
1: We're talking with
0: Those are our five guys.
1: Gotta love it. We're talking with Monty Danos from Rev Fiber. Talking about the five guys that Rev Fiber inked on NIL deals with. But there's so much more to the partnership than this. As Tiger fans make their way to the stadium this fall, or, you know, once LSU football's back in, what can they expect to see from Rev Fiber to learn more about you via either in-game experience or surrounding, you know, installations or whatnot?
0: Yeah, so to your point, I mean, obviously our brand will be quite visible. We will be, you know, on the scoreboard in Tiger Stadium. We will have padding along the end zone and on the field level. We will have LED ribbons going in the stadium, and that branding and physical elements of our partnership will continue to the other sports as well. So as the year progresses, you're going to see us engage with athletes in other sports as well. So it certainly is not just something that's going to be contained to football. So we're really excited about how that partnership grows and evolves over the upcoming athletic season, mm-hmm. and into the years to come. So, because as you mentioned, this is a multi-year commitment on our part to LSU athletics.
1: Where's the goal here? Where do we want to take this? What do we want to see come out of it?
0: I think it's building the brand. I mean, and certainly for us, that's key. As we expand our footprint, we've mm-hmm. got to command brand recognition in the market and make sure folks know who Rev Fiber is, that they know our story of localism and dedication to local customer service. And certainly, you know, the LSU partnership is one aspect of that. And you know, as we move forward, we want folks to know that we are much more than even just an internet company. You know, I mentioned earlier, we provide phone and television and security services, but we also have a pretty robust B2B element of our business as well, where we service local businesses for their communication services. We just launched a brand new unified communications platform that allows businesses in one unique platform to call, meet, share files, chat, text. So you know, we are evolving and we are meeting the technology demands of our community, both from a residential and a business perspective.
1: I've got about a minute left with Monty Danos from Rev Fiber. Let's talk about the fiber. What sets that apart? You're a fiber-first internet provider, so what sets that apart when it comes to quality, speed, all the things?
0: Yeah, so that means, you know, that's a significant investment in and of itself in building fiber directly to the premise, whether that's the home or the business. And with fiber comes a certain level of reliability that you just don't get with traditional coax cable services, if you would.
1: Right.
0: So reliability is key for us. It speaks back to the customer experience, which is paramount for Rev Fiber. 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
1: In recruiting, they say you want to put a wall up around Louisiana. Hopefully, that's the long-term goal for Rev Fiber as well, as they're partnering with LSU and LSU Sports Properties. Monty, thank you so much for a couple minutes this morning.
0: Brian, thanks for having us on. We appreciate the time.
1: Absolutely. We'll talk to you soon. As Monty Danos from Rev Fiber. We are running a little bit long. We've got David Cress on from the Louisiana Chemistry Association up next.

0: Association up next.
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5: If you're making the drive in on I-12, we're going to call that 19 minutes from Jubin to the 10-12 split. Westbound I-10, Highland to the bridge, 20 minutes there. And LA-1ED, a 10-minute ride from Addis to the I-10 on-ramp. Not much on the board, at least for now, as we begin to wind down this Tuesday morning drive. And if you see traffic problems, dial #250, keyword Baton Rouge Traffic. I'm Ray Romero.
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0: Talk 107.3 FM, WBRP, Mornings with Brian Haldane, Roland, right along. We're behind schedule by about 3.5 minutes. David Creston from the Louisiana Chemistry Association is in with us. How are you, man?
1: I'm great, man. Good to see you.
0: Thanks. Likewise. How's summer going?
1: It is busy. Summers used to be a little bit slow in our world after the session. I think everybody could take a breath during the summer, but it's just not that way anymore. There's right. something every week, every weekend, and but it's good. I mean, it means things are rolling.
0: So when your predecessor would come in during the summertime, we always had to worry about hurricane season.
1: Yes.
0: And like, so fortunately, that's been...
1: Yeah, and I wasn't even talking about that, but it's interesting you say our health and safety committee met just a couple of weeks ago, and they meet every month, and they talk about best practices, and they do a really great job really working together, even amongst competitive companies, you know, sharing best practices with each other. So they get together, and most recently they've talked a lot about hurricane preparedness, and that's serious business. I mean, when you're talking about these facilities that do such important work, you know, 1 hour of shutdown right. is a massive problem, much less, much further than that. So, yeah, it's a really important issue along with all the other health and safety issues they deal with.
0: No, absolutely. And this is one of the things that I love about Louisiana is we make sure to do it the right way.
1: Yeah.
0: When you have a health and safety committee, when you have best practices, when you're out in front to say this is what's worked in the past, this is how it can work better, it's working for all of us.
1: Well, and I think Louisiana is the very best at it.
0: Oh, you know, so do I.
1: I mean, you go to any one of our facilities, you know, whether it's an LCA member or not, these folks take this super serious. We're going to a facility this afternoon, in fact, Methanex out in Ascension Parish, and I can't wait for legislators and other local politicians to see this facility. It's beautiful. If a facility like that can be beautiful, this one is. I can assure you. And you could and these folks are going to see how serious our members are about health, safety, cleanliness, good stewardship of their community. And so I can't wait for them to see that this afternoon.
0: We're talking with David Creston from the Louisiana Chemistry Association. I hate to do this, but there's a battle going on right now between the internet and data centers, which is irony in and of itself. There's a battle going on between the internet and data centers right now. And I know when looking at it from the outside in, you're going to have a unique perspective because you've had to walk the battle of beating back the internet crazies before, and now

0: they're sinking their teeth into somebody new.
1: Well, we called it, right?
0: I mean, yeah.
1: We knew a year ago, 2 years ago, that carbon capture was just the latest in the line of things that that was going to create the hysteria. Now you're seeing it about data centers.
0: Yeah.
1: Next, what's it going to be next? Is it going to be nuclear? Is it going to be LNG? Is it going to be something else that we're not talking about yet? It's interesting because Louisiana's in a bit of a gold rush right now. I mean, what an opportunity the state has to really take a step forward when so long we've been at the bottom of the lists, and now all of a sudden we're the number one state for emerging business investment, and our schools are doing better, and crime is going down, and just things are moving up. Yet we're going to find a way to fight back against this progress, and it's really a shame.
0: It is, and I mean, it also downplays legitimate concerns, which are being addressed on a regular basis.
1: Yeah, look, we have conversations every day with community members who have legitimate concerns. Some of it's because they just haven't been educated about it. Some of it is being driven by this false narrative. But the fact is the communities deserve to get the answers they are looking for, whether it's about power costs or water management or, you know, air quality or whatever it might be. We have good answers to all of those things. You can't listen to everything or really much of anything you see on the internet these days. But I would invite community members to go directly to these companies. Come to us at LCA. We will give you the answers. Our companies and the companies that aren't members of LCA, it is in their best interest to be good community partners. That is how they will sustain for years and years and years. And so I've always been amazed at how our members ingrain themselves in these communities in a very positive way. And I think the data centers will do the same thing.
0: Oh, eventually, yeah. And once they've got to be up and running. Once they're up and running and you can see what a closed-loop water system looks like, once they start building out their own power generation and maybe even feedback to Entergy along the way, things like this, once you see it, you could realize that the hype was not worth it.
1: Well, and we talk about the obvious things with the data centers, but I was with a member of ours, an LCIA member of ours, just a couple of weeks ago, and they are a concrete contractor. They pour concrete, some of the biggest concrete pourers in the state. And they were just talking about this opportunity that all the concrete contractors across the state of Louisiana are going to have. And that's just concrete. Imagine what it is for the electrical companies and the pipe companies and the all the rest of the contractors, this is going to mean for them.
0: Ryan Terrio over at Parish Aggregate, I mean, they pour the base for the foundation for Meta. I mean, that in and of itself is just that you have individual services that feed into a bigger product. By the way, ask any teacher in Richland Parish right
1: exactly
0: now how they're doing.
1: Well, jobs, education.
0: Right.
1: I mean, it's going to rising tide lifts all boats, right?
0: Right.
1: And so we've got to find a way to get the information to the people that would like it,
0: mm-hmm.
1: and that's good and fair, and we're all for it. Push back against these false narratives that we're seeing, whether it's about data centers, whether it's about LNG plants, whether it's about carbon capture or whatever it is, and make sure that people understand that this is a step forward.
0: Has the carbon capture space, has the carbon capture and storage space, has that sort of, calmed down a little bit, like the cause heads have moved on to something else?
1: Well, for the moment,
0: it may be
1: a bit, but I do think, we've got an election year next year. Of course, you've got this congressional election through the rest of this year, and then next year, about one-third of the state legislature is going to flip over.
0: Yeah.
1: And so I imagine you'll see some more of it come there. We had a good conversation with one of the congressional candidates yesterday about that issue and was very impressed with the discussion we had. But I do think that there is a bit of sanity coming to the discussion, and it's refreshing to see. Now we'll see how long that lasts.
0: How much is LNG catching in all this? Because I thought the battle for that was long since over with.
1: Yeah, well, you're starting to see it again, and I think it's from a lot of the same sources. I know in Cameron Parish they're having some very difficult discussions that are happening over the facilities down there, and Unfortunately, I think a lot of it, no matter what the quote-unquote grassroots effort looks like, I think a lot of it's being manipulated from some of these ENGOs. And but, I mean, gosh, what a boon the LNG, you know, has been for the state of Louisiana.
0: Oh, my word, yes.
1: Yeah, just the number of jobs, the number of construction jobs, the

0: amount of product coming in and out of the state. And by the way, those facilities rely on our member companies, LCA member companies, for their processes. And so it's not just LNG companies that are.
1: But elaborate on that, because this is where I think this is where everybody gets lost in what Louisiana does best.
0: Yeah.
1: We're not the monoliths.
0: No.
1: No, we're all the smaller mom and pops that serve up the ladder. That you know, you're not going to have one giant company making the money. You're going to have dozens of companies that have services along the way.
0: Yeah, I mean, look, you know, I'm not a chemical engineer, so I can't tell you what of our chemicals are being used in the LNG making process, but I know there are some, and our companies are sending their own product to these LNG plants to help make that stuff. But then you think about the boat companies that have to move this stuff,
1: right.
0: All the contractors that are building these enormous facilities, the jobs that are going to come to these areas, the benefits to the schools and the police departments and the fire departments and local services are just beyond measure when you really come down to it. Ascension Parish is one of the most industrial parishes in the state of Louisiana.
1: Yeah.
0: I think there's 40 chemical plants in Ascension Parish. You know what Ascension Parish also is? The best educated parish in the state of Louisiana,
1: yeah,
0: and the healthiest parish in the state of Louisiana.
1: Crazy, isn't it?
0: You put two and two together and you start seeing a trend. And so I think we as a state have unified our voice. We've got a governor that's pushing hard for this. We've got a legislature that's made their stance very clear on this. We've got a congressional delegation that's behind this progress, and we're in a bit of a gold rush. I said it at the beginning. We've got a real opportunity here to get Louisiana people working, to take this state from 49, 50, where it has been for years, to one of the best states in the country to live in.
1: A couple more for you before we get you out. I think David Cresson heads up the Louisiana Chemistry Association. How do you manage having the different specialties in the different parts of the state? Because, I mean, LNG has felt like, it feels like LNG is all the Lake Charles area right now.
0: Yeah.
1: But, you know, when you get up and down the river, you're looking at one thing. When you get over to Lake Charles, you're looking at something else. And then you get further north in the state, and we play different roles everywhere.
0: Yeah. Well, and that's something that I'm learning about as we go. But, this, you know, one of these things Louisiana has that goes unnoticed by a lot of folks is this incredible infrastructure across the state of Louisiana. It's where these companies actually serve one another.
1: Right.
0: And so whether it's the LNG plants in Plaquemines or Cameron or Calcasieu or the facilities along the river that are LCA members, they are all moving product amongst each other, whether it be on ships, on pipelines, in trucks, on trains. And so they really do work together, to provide all these great products. You know, think about all the ways we live our lives daily, all the things in this room, all the things that make our lives as comfortable as they are.
1: Oh, yeah.
0: And they come from right here in Louisiana.
1: Yeah.
0: Without this LNG that's coming to the state of Louisiana, we won't have the ability to make power the same way that we have grown accustomed to. And this
1: right.
0: is going to take us to a new frontier. Without the chemicals that our companies make, we wouldn't have any of the luxuries or the necessities that we rely on every day. And then these data centers, I saw a tweet from the Speaker of the House the other day. What are you willing to give up if we are going to fight against these
1: right.
0: data centers? Is it your email? Is it your social media? Is it your bank,
1: online
0: banking? Whatever it is, it was a great tweet. And we take it all for granted. And all of these products, all of these things we live in, a lot of them originate right here in the state of Louisiana in exactly the way you're talking about, whether it's down in the southwest part of the state, along the river corridor, or down in Plaquemines Parish, or even up north.
1: Mm-hmm.
0: The entire state is working to make Louisiana's life better for Louisianians and across the country.
1: Oh, no, totally. And when it comes to data centers especially, it's one of the things about the World Wide Web is it's worldwide.
0: Mm.
1: So it's great. Like, if we build the data centers out here, we have that card to play with those who are utilizing the data centers to attract other jobs here.
0: Yeah.
1: I mean, they could be used from anywhere, but like, we have that one up right from jump.
0: Well, and look, even more basic than that, imagine the size of a toaster,
1: mm-hmm.
0: a toaster sized space in one of these data centers might have 150 or 200 feet of
1: right.
0: copper wiring.
1: Yeah.
0: All of that wire is coated.

0: by rubber and plastic and silicone coatings that are made by plants here in Louisiana. That's just the size of a toaster.
1: I was thinking about that.
0: These things are the size of Manhattan. And yeah. So, you know, you're talking about 150 feet in a 1 foot square box. How many miles and miles and miles of this cable are going to go through these things? And who's going to make that cable? And who's going to make the coatings that go on top of the cable? And who's going to make the coolant that keeps the machinery cool? It's Louisiana companies that are going to do that. And we're looking forward to that.
1: Very, very cool stuff. He is David Cross on with the Louisiana Chemistry Association. I appreciate a couple minutes this morning.
0: Always good to be with you, Brian. Thank you for everything.
1: Thank you. We blew right past ABC News, and I don't care. Here's local news, traffic, weather. We're talking Shark Week next.
2: I'm Sean Burns in the Talk 107.3 Baton Rouge Newsroom. Northeast Louisiana is already seeing an economic boost from Meta's AI data center, and the facility isn't even open yet. Jeff Palermo has the story.
3: The data center has been under construction for 18 months, and Grow NELA CEO Rob Cleveland says the project is driving a surge in sales tax collections across Richland Parish and surrounding communities.
4: Sales tax has been through the roof.
3: Cleveland says the additional revenue will allow local governments to invest in projects that improve quality of life.
4: That money can be used for roads. It can be used for infrastructure and sewer and water and new parks.
3: There have been concerns the massive data center could lead to higher electricity costs, but Cleveland says Meta and Entergy have assured residents that will not happen.
4: The company Meta is paying for the electric upgrade.
3: I'm Jeff Palermo.
2: Orleans Parish Sheriff's officials are investigating an in-custody death. Authorities say a deputy was making rounds yesterday when they found an inmate in his cell unresponsive and life-saving measures were unsuccessful. It'll be up to the Orleans Parish Coroner's Office to determine cause of death. A beloved St. Landry Parish Elementary School teacher was killed in a head-on crash on I-49 Sunday. Leonville Elementary School confirmed the death of Caitlin LeBlanc in a Facebook post that remembered her fondly. One of her former students, Andre Champagne, says she was a teacher who cared about her students and prepared them for life beyond the classroom.
5: She just taught us, hey, life is going to throw you a lot of things and you're just going to have to respond to it. And that really stuck with me.
2: State Education Superintendent Dr. Cade Brumley is urging school districts to crack down on unruly student behavior this next school year. In the most recent legislative session, lawmakers adopted a House resolution urging school systems to comply with and enforce the state's anti-bullying laws. Brumley says students have made tremendous strides in the classroom in recent years, and anything that takes away from that should be discouraged.
6: We want to make sure that that classroom and school environment is one of academic excellence and isn't being distracted by inappropriate student behavior.
2: I'm Joan Burns, Talk 107.3 Baton Rouge.
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8: We have picked up an accident on Plank Road and Greenwell, but for the most part, things seem to be in pretty good shape and we're winding down in good condition. Just minimal backup left on both I-10 and I-12. Nothing that'll hold you up for very long as you make the trip into and out of the region on this Tuesday morning drive. And if you see traffic problems, dial #250, keyword Baton Rouge Traffic. I'm Ray Romero.
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22: Another very hot day is expected, and heat advisories along with extreme heat warnings are up for much of the capital area today. Expect highs in the mid to upper 90s, and feels like temperatures will reach 108 to 113. Tonight, lows back in the 70s, then a repeat for Wednesday. Expect advisories to be back in place. Highs in the mid to upper 90s. We'll finish the week with a better chance for afternoon storms, and more widespread storms this weekend should knock temperatures back a few degrees. I'm meteorologist Dave Baker with your Storm Station forecast, WBRC. Channel 2.
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0: 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Coming up in just a quick minute, we're going to hear from Kendall Burnet. She is a marine conservationist and documentary filmmaker. Last night on Shark Week, if you're watching Shark Week like I am, Biggest Mako on Earth was on. That was Kendall's show. We'll talk with her in just a second. I should tell you that I actually already talked with her. We'll play that interview back for you in just a quick second. But I need a moment to remind you about Landmark Bank. 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That is a heck of a long time to be pursuing the same mission and succeeding. Now, they've grown into a couple of different communities since then, and I'm sure they'll grow into a couple of new communities along the way. But all the while, keeping that vision the same, keeping the scope of what they do at the forefront, and that is making sure you have a banker and not just a bank. Someone who can walk you through where you want to be. 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All right, it's Shark Week. Here's our conversation with Kendall Burnet. It is once again Shark Week. Well, it's actually started on Sunday, so Shark Week is already off and running. And you know, when it comes to original content, Discovery Channel brings it every single time. Let's talk about the Biggest Mako on Earth. This actually premiered on Monday night, but there will be plenty of opportunities for encore episodes along the way. We've got Kendall Burnet on with us, a marine conservationist and documentary filmmaker. Kendall, welcome to Talk 107.3. How are you?
1: Good. Thank you so much for having me. I actually think I spoke with you maybe 2 years ago about Makos. So
0: okay. I'm glad you brought that up because I was remembering that and I was hoping I wasn't misremembering that because dirty little secret. I know everybody loves great whites, but Makos are my favorites. Those things are just torpedoes in the water.
1: Same. I'm also hoping to convert all of your listeners from white shark people to Mako people.
0: Yes.
1: Because I think it's a cooler shark to have be your favorite shark. So if everyone learns more about Makos, I think they can bring some fun facts to any parties that they're at.
0: Well, I mean, yeah, they're torpedoes in the water, and when they come out of the water, they're shiny. Who doesn't love something shiny?
1: They are shiny.
0: They look like they're made out of silver.
1: When you're saying they're torpedoes in the water, they can travel 40 miles an hour mm-hmm. at burst speeds to catch prey if need be. So, yeah, they really do look like, I encourage everyone to look up a photo

0: or watch the episode, because they do look like little torpedoes with wings on them. They're a very cool species and very underrated, because they don't really overlap with where humans are often are, because they're in deeper water. So people just don't know that much about them.
1: So let's talk a little bit about them. You say little. I mean, maybe not so little. What are we looking at when it comes to the size of what you're going after?
0: Yeah, so it's in the literature written that makos are 8 to 10 feet. The 8-foot is the males. 10 feet is more the mature females. A lot of sharks have sexual dimorphism. So that means that one sex is larger than the other. And in this case, the females are much bigger. Mm-hmm. And they mature much later. So we think that off the coast of California, where we did this episode, because there's so much abundance of prey, we're wondering if they're actually able to get bigger here, because they kind of have like two different dinner plates to go after here. They have the usual squid and big fish like tuna, and then they also have the marine mammal platter, which is super abundant in the Channel Islands off of California. Because you can't kill any marine mammals in the U.S., which is a great law to have, but it leads to a lot of seals and sea lions, and so they just have an absolute buffet out here of what they could be eating.
1: So this all started with, as I understand it, a photo of what appeared to be a 15-foot mako. What were we able to determine from that photo?
0: Yeah, so one thing I love about Shark Week is that, unlike normal science that, you know, requires a lot of hard science and repetitive studies to prove something, Shark Week lets us go off of kind of like these what-ifs. And so the photo that we went off of was a photo down in Cabo of a mako shark and a blue shark. And the blue shark looked tiny compared to this mako. So we used that as a launching point to go, that mako looks like 15 feet in this photo. Let's go out and see if we can find something that's a similar size to that. And so that's what the episode was based on, was going out and seeing just how big these makos are getting. And year after year, we are finding makos that are definitely bigger than 10 feet. And so we're trying to see if maybe the ceiling for mako size can be redefined.
1: You say it's not normal science. I would argue it's more exploration than anything.
0: Yeah, I would agree with you. And that's what's so fun about Discovery and Shark Week, is that it gives us funding to do these really kind of like out of the box science experiments that you wouldn't normally get an academic grant for. And that's exciting for two reasons. One, it's just more visually interesting for the viewer to watch. And two, it lets us think like 10-year-olds, and that we get to do these things that just aren't really like the accepted scientific method, but end up proving some crazy results. Like, I've now gotten to be in the water with, a full-size white shark decoy and a mako at the same time. And, like, usual science would never be like, let's spend a couple $1,000 building a massive shark and then putting it in the water with a mako. Because, you know, what all are we going to learn from that can be repeated and studied? But you end up learning so much, which is so fun. So that's one of the things I love about Shark Week, is each year we're kind of forced to come up with new methods, new science experiments, to keep the viewer interested. But also, it's just like so exciting for us to get to do these kind of wacky experiments that otherwise, you know, a grant wouldn't really allow.
1: Right. Well, because if it's so constrained, you're not going to learn something that's vastly different than what might have been thought of before. And in fact, like over here, you know, we're in South Louisiana right now. We do have shortfin makos in the Gulf of Mexico. Gulf of America, whatever. I've never personally seen one, but I know they're out there. How different is it like off the West Coast?
0: Yeah. So, you know, there's always going to be some regional differences. It's the same species. So unless it goes through enough changes to become a different species, then it is the same. But you will see regional differences in species, and both size, coloration, like pectoral fin size, things like that. Mm-hmm. And so that is sort of the premise of the show, is are the mako sharks here getting bigger than they are in other places of the world because we have this mass abundance of marine mammals?
1: Walk me through process a little bit. What went into your, because I mean, while it's not normal science, there is still a scientific process. Walk me through what y'all went to go out to find the biggest possible mako.
0: So every year, you know, we take out our live aboard boat. I always think that's like in some ways more interesting than the show itself, and no one is ever showing the behind the scenes of life on the boat.
1: Right.
0: But it is pretty fun. And then every year, you know, we have Keith Poe, who is a really experienced shark tagger out in these waters. Mm-hmm. He has this like sixth sense for where the sharks are. And he goes there, you know, he's just spent so much time that he just can read all of the elements and know when and where the sharks are going to show up based on just so many years of doing it. And so he'll go out and start chumming for us. And then we go from our live aboard onto his boat and kind of wait for them to show up, bring all of our equipment over there. Each year we try to have some new equipment, new experiments, things like that in order to keep it interesting. And then you just have to cross your fingers that the sharks are going to show up in the timeline that you want them to. So this year in particular, we had a marine heat wave. And so May, when we filmed this, was a good month for them. Mm-hmm. So the sharks were quite abundant this year, which made it much easier for us.
1: That was actually my next question was how frequent or how busy was it out there? Because you're talking about a species that's further off the coast, so not used to seeing man around. How did that work out?
0: You know, they're so intelligent. They have a very large brain to body ratio. And so anytime I'm in the water with a mako, it's like, it just like feels like such a blessing in a way to get to be like one of the only humans in the world that's getting to have these experiences. Just because they're so smart and they really like acknowledge that we aren't prey, you know, they're curious what we are, but they know we're not, a piece of tuna. So it is really cool to be able to interact with them in that way.
1: Well, I mean, they can know we're not a piece of tuna, but they only have one way to test things out and try things out. And that's, you know, what they don't have hands to feel around, I guess is the wrong thing to say that.
0: Yeah, they usually will, though. You'll see a lot on Shark Week, like most cameramen will have a big camera that they're holding with two hands that has a big underwater dome port on it.
1: Mm-hmm.
0: And the sharks love those dome ports because they're kind of shiny and reflective. And so the sharks are almost always bumping their nose off of the dome port.
1: Mm-hmm.
0: And so that's when, when I say nose, it's not really like a nose like we would have, but the points that you see on a mako shark. So most of the cameramen are able to use that to kind of like bounce them off. I tend to like to have some sort of camera stick as well, just because it's very helpful to have a hand or a limb that isn't actually a limb when you're in the water with sharks, just to be able to kind of use that to redirect them, because they are quite curious, but they're very likely to go for the electromagnetic frequency that your camera is putting out there, because they have special sensors that allow them to detect electromagnetic frequency in a way that we've never found humans to be able to have. So it's helpful to have that extra limb and kind of be able to redirect.
1: Last one before I get you out of here, we'll talk with Kendall Burna about the biggest mako on Earth. Not going to ask you to spoil whether or not you found something 15 feet or bigger. We'll have to tune in for that. But I do want to ask, do you know what you're working on for next year yet?
0: No, you know what? It's not, we have to just enjoy Shark Week before we learn what Discovery is going to green light for the following year. But I think we're always thinking, you know, we're always kind of curious how we could make it bigger, better, different, find more makos, find bigger makos the following year. So yeah, it's always something that we're thinking about, but fingers crossed we get to keep going out and swimming with them, showing them to the world, and just kind of, yeah, getting to see the ceiling of how big these makos could be getting out here.
1: Biggest mako on Earth during Shark Week on Discovery. Kendall Burna, thank you so much.
0: Thank you.
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6: The drive in on I-12, which had begun to wind down, is now winding up again. The problem is between Millerville and Sherwood Forest, accident that appears to be primarily on the left shoulder, but this is contributing to backups, which have gotten heavier all of a sudden. It's a total of 18 minutes from Jubin to the 10-12 split. Again, the problem spot just a little past Millerville on westbound I-12. I'm Ray Romero.
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We got one segment to go. Hey, before we get out of here, let me remind you one more time about 180Pros. 180Pros.com is the website. 330-2200 is the phone number. 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I wanted to pick back up on a conversation we were having with David Cresson from the Louisiana Chemistry Association and how it kind of ties into what's going on with data centers right now. And you heard the story from our news partners at the Louisiana Radio Network. We are already seeing the economic benefits of the Meta $50 billion data center and the doubling down of that as well, or the doubling down of the original product. Grow Northeast Louisiana President and CEO Rob Cleveland says just 18 months into construction, sales tax collections are

0: are unbelievable. Cut 13.
1: First year of the project, 2025, our 10 parishes in the region brought in over $383 million in sales tax, which is up over $40 million.
0: So the Hyperion Data Center is under construction in Richland Parish, where Cleveland says first quarter sales tax collections reached $38 million. That is six times higher than during the same period last year. Cleveland says Meta's investment is also attracting new businesses to the region as well. Cut 14.
1: Faith Technologies, that's a company that does data center work, and that company is going to invest $80 million and create 200 new jobs in Ouachita Parish.
0: And just keeping with that, the economic boom fueling residential development as well, local restaurants and other businesses, they're seeing increased customer traffic too. Cut 15.
1: Our restaurants have seen huge increases in the amount of people that are coming in, and then many of them are doing catering outside of their normal business activity.
0: And this is where the devil's in the details, right? It's great to see the construction boom. That's awesome. I'm not going to turn that away. And then you have the jobs that are there once the construction's done and the business is up and running. But it's about creating the whole ecosystem surrounding it. And that's what Monroe's doing, and we're going to be up in Monroe next week to talk about it. Moon's next.
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2: From ABC News, I'm Sherry Preston. Inside the Capitol Rotunda right now, a ceremony being held for longtime South Carolina Senator Lindsey Graham. The funeral service is set for this afternoon at the National Cathedral. Among those invited, Ukrainian President Volodymyr Zelensky, who's been meeting with President Trump at the White House. Here's ABC's Jay O'Brien.
4: Graham was instrumental in just the final days of his life of pulling together the support in the Senate for a sweeping Russian sanctions bill that the Senate is expected to take up as soon as today. That bill now bears Graham's name. Also in attendance here, Israeli Prime Minister Benjamin Netanyahu. Graham, who was known for his hawkish foreign policy, was a fervent supporter of Israel and wars in Gaza and later Iran, and he long pushed the U.S. to take military action against the Iranian regime.
2: A pause in the airstrikes between the U.S. and Iran overnight as diplomatic efforts take center stage. Today is the start of the sixth month in the war. At least four tornadoes reported in the Midwest. ABC's Alex Perez is in Menasha, Wisconsin.
5: In nearby Appleton.
6: Oh my God!
5: Debris sent flying as a tornado moved through.
6: Debris in the air!
5: AccuWeather storm chasers tracking the destruction on the highway.
7: There's massive debris flying in the road.
5: Cars mangled in sheet metal.
7: I hope you're okay.
5: The storm exploding transformers.
8: Oh, that is good.
5: Down power lines, leaving more than 500,000 without power across the region Monday as the storms rolled through.
2: In Japan, the southern part of the country, a major earthquake.
9: A 6.8 magnitude quake hit just off the southern coast around 4:30 in the afternoon. That was followed by at least two smaller quakes. This is about 500 miles southwest of Tokyo. Remote cameras from the area show how strong the tremors have been, and they went on for some time.
2: ABC's James Longman. In France and Spain, more than 300,000 evacuations because of those fierce wildfires. 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
10: 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The atmosphere is great. You're going to have a good time and tell them you heard it on the Moon Griffon Show.
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Great day to be with you on a beautiful Tuesday. 844-766-6607. Matthew James Tax Pro Hotline. If you'd like to be part of the program, your opportunity to be a voice. Great to have you with us today. A lot of stuff in the news. We have a little fun at 10:30. I got Correa coming on. Who's going to run for the president of the United States, Republican or Democrat? I hope the Democrats put up a socialist Marxist, but then again, be careful what you wish for. Because Obama was a socialist Marxist, and he ran. He picked the perfect time when things were tough, and people said, we voting Democrat. They didn't care what he was. Of course, he said he was a Christian and everything else, but it's just kind of curious. I have a couple other national guests in the second hour. We're working with somebody on this Dr. Fauci thing. Every time I'm reading this stuff, it's almost laughable how bad this guy Quack Quack was. Dr. Quack Quack was horrible. And he got all up into his fame. They were reading his diary. He was all into his fame, how popular he was. You know, Rush Limbaugh used to say, you know why the media couldn't break him? Because they didn't make him. Who made Fauci a great, great man? The media did. Then they found out how horrible he was and what he did. And all of a sudden, he started getting bad. He runs to Barack Obama to save it. So anyway, and then of course, he turned on Trump. It's a fascinating. I hope we get the guy. I've been reading about the diaries and all that stuff. So I got some info on it that I'll share with you. I hadn't been following this because that was a bad time in United States history. We got bad advice from bad doctors. That's a fact. We did. And what he recorded in his diary. Joe, did he already go in front of Paul's committee yet? Okay, that's coming this week. That's the one I want to watch. I almost want, if they do, they'll probably do that in the morning. We may have to tune into that a little bit, especially when Rand Paul's the questioning. Because if you remember, Paul was the one dogging that dude out. I was loving every minute of it. And Paul didn't take any slack from him, what they were trying to do. So they got a lot of stuff on him this time. So curious to see what he does. Is he going to be under oath? Okay. How much will he plead the fifth on? I just got a feeling that's where he's going with this. I don't think he would stand up there. I don't think he's going to stand there and take it like a man when they quote stuff that he wrote down on his own diaries. In his own diary. And one of them was that when they were talking about all his death, he had the percentage way lower than what they were showing. And that's just one of many things that he wrote down. So, and he loved his fame. You know, he told us all on going away. Remember baseball season opened? When they finally let baseball season play, and the only people who was in the stands was him and two other people, and they had no mask, and they were sitting right by each other, eating and drinking. And it's not like they were sitting four rows apart, you know, they were sitting right on top of each other. And he had private meetings all the time when there were no masks,

0: Have you recently cut a large check to Uncle Sam? How did that feel? If you're looking for a way to reduce your tax bills next year, especially if you're paying $100,000, $500,000, even more annually, listen closely. There are strategies used by the top 1% that can significantly reduce your tax burden. 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
0: 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Hi, y'all. Welcome back. It is the Moon Griffon Show, pumped up at Matthew James Tax Pro Hotline. If you want to be part of the program, you can always email me, moon@moongriffon.com. Some of you people say Griffin, but it's with an O-N, moon@moongriffon.com. So, man, Sato really loads up on Cassidy. On all the stuff he talked about, the voting, you can check him out on the Hayrod. But Cassidy unfitness reinforced by voting views. And this is what he means. Cassidy pointed out newly elected, enacted closed primaries. Cassidy's so upset about closed primaries because only 401,000 Republicans, 32% turned out. But he compares it to 2020 fall primary in a presidential election. That's why it looks so bad. Why don't you compare it to the last governor's race when we only had 32% turnout? What I'm saying is this is what happens. He said, this is Cassidy. This is a Republican, right? He bragged about it. We need to make it easier for American people to vote. How much easier can you make it? Lane, you're a registered voter. Not yet. You're not 18, right? When you turn 18?
4: Actually, you can register at 17. Okay. So I'm actually registered.
0: Have you registered yet?
4: Yeah.
0: Okay. How hard was it?
4: Very easy.
0: What did you do?
4: I went on my phone and it took me like 10 minutes. It's really easy.
0: You did it at 17?
4: Yeah.
0: Cassidy, we need to make it easy for American people. How much easier could it have been for you?
4: It's easy. So easy.
0: So when you get to vote, when you turn 18?
4: January 13th.
0: Okay, so you don't get to vote, but you get to vote in the next governor's race and all those races coming up next year. It was real hard. Cassidy said, we need to make it easy. What's easier than what he just said? How much easier? Went to his cell phone and registered to vote. For me, when I moved from Monroe to Lafayette, went to do my driver's license. They said, would you like to register to vote? I said, can you? I don't care. I don't even think that's right. I did it, but I don't think it's right. I think you ought to have to go to the register's office. You too.
4: Yeah.
0: You should have to go to the register's office. And I guarantee you said that was easy. Yeah. Okay. So Cassidy said he wants to make it easy. No, you can't compare a closed primary in May. A closed primary in middle of May to 2020 presidential election. When you do that, that's when you cycle, man. You're just grabbing crap. Okay? And right now, voters are being progressively disenfranchised by people cynically using ruse to favor a particular political. How is that? How is somebody disenfranchised

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2: 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On this Tuesday, writing in the Wall Street Journal, Holman Jenkins says that Americans need a place where they can get the truth. Well, yeah, but where might that be? Not by listening to the political parties. No way they are true seekers. Spin and self-advancement all day, every day. Newspapers? No. Many are going out of business because they're boring as well as deceitful. Tough combo. TV news? Come on. They have found fiscal magic by giving audiences exactly what they want to hear, true or not. I took note of liberal Tom Hanks mocking MS whatever. Thanks for some straight shooting, Tom. Do you think social media delivers the truth? It does not. The game plan there is slash and burn. The internet assassins understand it's cash for clicks, and gutter sniping delivers the clicks. Mr. Jenkins held up journalist Katie Couric as a truth teller. But when I tried to book her for the No Spin News, talk about the CBS chaos, she ran and hid somewhere in mid-Manhattan. Note for Holman, in order to report the truth, you actually have to stand up and state it. The media collapse has badly damaged the USA. No question. And that is the truth. 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
0: Hello. Laughing talk show host is back. How y'all are? Welcome back, Moon Griffon Show. Damn, I got to quit enjoying life so much, folks. I mean, even when it gets tough, it's fun. 844-766-6607, Matthew James, Tax Pro Hot. I was telling Lane, I have a psychiatrist on. Psychology of Fauci Diaries coming on at 11:30, Dr. Lieberman. And I'm laughing because I always had to comment. I never met a psychiatrist that didn't need some help. So Lane asked me, said, if she needs any help. I said, no. After talking to me for about 15 minutes, she might think I really need some help. She'll tell me after the program. She may think I need help. All right, anyway, that's coming out at 11:30. Dr. Fauci Diaries, by the way, 29th, which is tomorrow, right? That's right, tomorrow. Tomorrow's 29th. And days are just running.

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6: From ABC News, I'm Sherry Preston. Today marks the beginning of the sixth month of the Iran war. Airstrikes halted for now in hopes that diplomacy toward a ceasefire might succeed. Someone who is a big supporter of that conflict and the one in Ukraine, South Carolina Senator Lindsey

0: Lindsey Graham, who is being honored at a Capitol ceremony this hour in the Rotunda. In attendance, Vice President J.D. Vance.
1: Lindsey Graham loved people from all walks of life, I think in part because of the way that he grew up, because of the fact that he wasn't handed everything. He was fascinated in everybody.
0: ABC's Jay O'Brien has more.
2: Graham will be eulogized here at the National Cathedral by his close friend, President Donald Trump, who has said that the South Carolina Republican was like family to him. Graham died suddenly just about 2 weeks ago due to heart complications. He had just returned from a trip to Ukraine where he met with Ukrainian President Volodymyr Zelensky. Zelensky will be here in attendance for Graham's funeral today in honor, he says, for Graham's steadfast support for his country and its defense against Russia.
0: Israeli Prime Minister Benjamin Netanyahu also at the White House and to attend Graham's funeral today. How are you feeling about the economy right now? Consumer confidence a bit shaky, says ABC's Jim Ryan.
3: The Conference Board asks Americans for their assessment of current economic conditions and how they're feeling about the short-term future. For the third consecutive month, the present situation index has fallen, while the expectations index has remained steady. Looking ahead, the Conference Board finds that consumers anticipate little improvement in business conditions over the next 6 months. Jim Ryan, ABC News.
0: Damage across the Midwest following a strong line of storms and a tornado that touched down in the Appleton, Wisconsin area. Damage as well in Chicago as well. This woman shocked at what her neighborhood looks like.
4: It's like some huge dinosaur just stomped on everything.
0: No serious injuries. This is ABC News.
5: Morning. So glad you're here.
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Welcome back, Moon Graffoncho. Great to have you back with us. 844-766-6607 is the number if you'd like to be part of the program. 844-766-6607. Matthew James, Tax Pro Hotline. Yeah, they asked me to do the Vince Show, which is the old Bongino show. It's 250-plus markets. And so maybe next Thursday I might squeeze over there and do the national program and can be back on Friday. But that's the plans anyway, unless something changes. So here I am telling y'all about these Democrats that are just progressive. Gavin Newsom, a real brainiac, wants to run for president. Poor California, people are running out of that state. Businesses are running out of that state. The price of things are skyrocketing. This in New York, where they're doing rent control, are they showing y'all what's going to happen to the whole country if you do this? And they got illegals that can walk in their healthcare system. It's broke. It's causing them billions and billions and billions of dollars of problems. Okay, but they're causing these problems themselves. So let's take their war on the fossil fuel industries and on the Green New Deal and the craziness. Newsom tries to deflect blame on the high prices. The high prices were there before Donald Trump ever went to Iran. Highest in the country. So my friend Jason Isaac, who's been on this program a bunch, we're a great piece. California continues to suffer from the highest gas prices in the nation. Some regions over $6 a gallon. State's Division of Petroleum Market Oversight officially released its list of scapegoats. Donald Trump, Iran, branded gas stations like Chevron conspiring to add the pain at the pump. They blame it Chevron. If it's not branded with a name, they like those companies. The man who did this was Gavin Newsom. They conveniently avoid discussing Newsom's nation-leading gas taxes. $1.40 a gallon at the pump. You realize we like, what are we, 38 cents? That's what state and federal, they're $1.40 just on the state. Year-long regulatory onslaught, political war against big oil and refinery closures that followed. By the way, they closed two or three refineries in California because they just can't make money there because these people put them out of business. You realize California gets 60% of the oil from a foreign country as they save the planet. 60%. They got two or three big refineries that have just shut down and said, hell, we out of here. I know people, you say, I never shut a refinery down. Really? We hadn't built none in years, like 30 or 40 years. It all comes week after Newsom widely mocked Memorial Day post on X, instructing California to avoid Chevron stations and buy unbranded gas instead. As it's California energy crisis has been a consumer branding problem all along. $1.40, highest gas tax in the nation. California now makes more money off each gallon of gasoline sold than the refineries who actually produce the gas.

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2: 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The search for the remains of 15-year-old Jadarius Manyweather is now in its third week in the North Landfill in Zachary near Baton Rouge. East Baton Rouge District Attorney Hiller Moore says the hot, humid conditions are making things very hard for the searchers, especially with them being covered in gear from head to toe.
3: Working in that uniform and with breathing apparatus, they can only work 45 minutes at a time, and they have to rest for an hour and 45 minutes. Have their blood pressure taken, have their temperature taken, and then go back out.
2: A beloved St. Landry Parish Elementary School teacher was killed in a head-on crash on I-49 Sunday. Leonville Elementary School confirmed the death of Caitlin LeBlanc in a Facebook post. One of her former students, Andre Champagne, says she was a pure soul.
4: She taught me English as a sophomore, and she was just known for having such a kind heart. She always made sure that her students were okay, even outside of the classroom.
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0: Hi, hello. Welcome back. It is the Moon Griffon Show. Great to have you with us. 844-766-6607 is the number. It's Matthew James Tax Pro Hotline. All right, let's jump gears. My friend Jeff Cruer, who we know him in radio. We know him in TV. He writes. He does a little bit of everything. Hosts his own program. Jeff Cruer, join me. Jeff, what's going on?
1: Hey, good morning, Moon.
0: Yeah, man, good to hear from you. So, my big question for you is, let's start this way. What do you think it looks like in the fall election? Now, you say, well, we're in August, but you know, Jeff, some states will be voting in about 6-7 weeks. And then we'll have early voting in less than 2 months. A little bit over 2 months. So what do you feel like? The Republicans got a lot of money. I think their candidates are a lot better. But that don't necessarily mean winning.
1: Right. You know, Republicans normally have more money for the midterms. And, back in 2018, we lost

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6: Hey, hello, welcome back. It is the Moon Griffon Show. What a pleasure to be with you. Matthew James, Tax Pro Hotline, if you'd like to be part of the program. Well, got a lot of news still to come in the next hour. Jeff Cruer, my special guest, and we're talking about maybe presidential run. I want to go back to somebody like Newsom, who has really been a socialist. And look at the cost of everything and how people are running out of California. If you really look across the scene in the states where this is really being pushed, man, New York and California being the two biggest, people are getting out of that, Jeff. They're getting out of that because they worry about their families. They're getting out of that because they want to be able to make a living. We got businesses leaving. I had a company, see if I can find this real quick, and I apologize if I can't do it real quick. Let me see. There was a company that just moved to Dallas. Goldman. You ever heard of Goldman and Chase? They just announced they are moving 15,000 high salary personnel to Dallas. It's a big hunk of the tax base. Why? Because they want to keep doing business. They want people to be able to still make a good living. Now, if these people go to Dallas and vote like the Democrats do in New York, then we're going to have a problem in Texas one day. But if they realize that they move in because you don't want to be like what these people are preaching and teaching, and this is what's happening with Mondani, they are getting out of there.
8: And I don't blame him at all. I mean, he's threatening our way of life. I mean, you know, he just opened this city-run grocery store. I mean, you know, it's just one thing after another with this guy. And, I mean, the rhetoric he uses, the policies, I mean, the people that he's put into his administration are just lunatics. So, you know, because he's so anti-Semitic, a lot of, you know, very successful Jewish businessmen are leaving. I don't blame them. They're getting out. They don't feel comfortable there. And you know, the crimes against, you know, Jewish New Yorkers is increasing. I mean, this guy has unleashed all kinds of hate. So he's a disaster. And, you know, Newsom on the other side of the country is just so vain, egotistical. He thinks he's so awesome. And people have just turned against him. And they're smart to leave. I mean, it's helping Arizona, Nevada, Texas. But I wish we could get in on some of this.
6: 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Let me ask you, Louisiana.

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2: From ABC News, I'm Michelle Franzen. On Capitol Hill, a farewell for the late Senator Lindsey Graham. A ceremony held earlier in the rotunda. Lawmakers from across the aisle now paying tribute to the South Carolina statesman who served his country for decades in Congress and in the military. This afternoon, a funeral service will be held at National Cathedral. JBC's Jay O'Brien is there.
3: Graham will be eulogized here at the National Cathedral by his close friend, President Donald Trump, who has said that the South Carolina Republican was like family to him. Graham died suddenly just about 2 weeks ago due to heart complications. He had just returned from a trip to Ukraine where he met with Ukrainian President Volodymyr Zelensky. Zelensky will be here in attendance for Graham's funeral today in honor, he says, for Graham's steadfast support for his country and its defense against Russia.
2: Israel's Prime Minister Benjamin Netanyahu also will attend the funeral services. Officials in Japan assessing the damage following that powerful 6.8 magnitude earthquake today centered off the coast of southern Japan. ABC's James Longman has more.
4: Fires have been reported, thousands are without power, and there are also concerns about landslides. There's a particular focus on a mall where the floor collapsed, and aerials from the scene show the roof has caved in too. Local media say at least 50 people are in the hospital with injuries. The Prime Minister has said people's lives are the top priority, and they've set up a task force to deploy for rescue operations if needed.
2: Wildfires continuing to ravage parts of Spain and France, with hundreds of thousands fleeing their homes and towns and new evacuation orders. Here in the U.S., cleanup underway after tornadoes tore through the Midwest. ABC's Alex Perez is in hard hit Menasha, Wisconsin.
5: The city of Menasha, Wisconsin, taking a direct hit, prompting the mayor to declare a local state of disaster.
6: I headed down to the basement, and when I come up, it's like a war zone here.
5: The view from above shows roofs ripped from homes and businesses destroyed.
2: Those severe storms targeting the Northeast today with flash flooding the concern. 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
2: We are the soldiers of the Louisiana Army National Guard. We are your neighbors. We are your sons and daughters. While we serve part-time, we are learning valuable life and job skills. We are earning money for

0: Mike Law, welcome back. It is the Moon Graffon Show, hour number three of the Moon Graffon Show. Thanks for being part of the program. Let's jump gears. Always energy. We're an energy state. We love talking about energy, affordable energy. We are joined by our friends from, Power the Future. Actually, the founder and executive director of Power the Future. Daniel Turner joins us. Daniel, how you doing?
1: Moon, it's great to be back on your program. Thanks for having me.
0: No, man, great to have you back. I got a lot of ways we can go into different directions, but you released last year the looming American electricity affordable crisis. Let's start there. It will work the way what Congress and them are trying to do, because this was like we got a looming electricity affordability crisis, but we got plenty of energy to do what we need to do. They keep bringing up solar farms and windmills, which is ignorant in my book. But anyway, talk a little bit about that first.
1: Well, one of the things that we wanted to make clear at the end of the Biden administration was what they did to our electricity issue. And we are always talking about electricity and affordability, and everyone sees how their electric bills have gone up a good 30-35% nationwide. And main reason why is President Biden shuttered over 100 coal and natural gas plants and replaced them with absolutely nothing. They used fake EPA rules and fighting climate change and tackle the environment and all this crap, but they just use it as a pretext to shut down plants that were totally viable. Best example was when Joe Biden announced to the world that he had cancer. It was July of 2022. He was in Somerset, Massachusetts, and he was standing in an open field where they dismantled a 2,000 megawatt coal plant. And it was the last coal plant in New England. And 2,000 megawatts is roughly a million homes.
0: Wow.
1: And they not only closed it, they dismantled it. They blew the damn thing up. And Joe Biden was in that field saying this was going to be the place where one day they would Y or Z. I don't know if it was build a wind farm, who the hell knows? It doesn't matter. And that's when he said, you know, everyone I know and I has cancer because of climate change. And all the audience scratched their heads and say, did Joe Biden just say he have cancer? Right? We didn't know if he was babbling or what he was talking about. But that was a perfect example of viable coal plant that powered a million homes, destroyed and replaced with nothing. And that's what he did nationwide. And yeah, so at the end of the Biden administration, everyone says, why is electricity so expensive? That's why it's so expensive.
0: Yeah, you remember the legendary Barack Obama said that he would put coal industry, you can run them if you want to, but we're going to bankrupt them. And I'm going, it's energy. Yeah. You don't bankrupt things you have to have in this country and the world.
1: Exactly. And, you know, they never get these wind farms and solar farms viable before they destroy it. Right. If you don't want your kids to eat any more chicken and you want to switch to beef, don't you buy the beef first and get them accustomed to it? Or do you cut all the chicken? Of course not. Right. You don't get rid of what works in the hopes that you adapt to something else. And that's what the environmental left and the Biden administration did. They shut down what was working. And like I said, they didn't just shut it down. They destroyed them. Those plants are never. They made damn well sure those plants would never come back as they destroyed them. And over 100 of them nationwide. And then they have the gall to say affordability. Electricity is so high. It's President Trump's, it's Vladimir Putin's fault. They just make up excuses. But that's what they left us with. And they were never held accountable for it. And you know, no one voted in Louisiana to shut down viable coal plants. They just used the EPA to say, hey, you can't operate anymore. We have said so, and we're shutting it down now. And like they always do, they threw hundreds of millions of dollars at the utility. Oh, yeah. Hey, I'll tell you what, utility, we'll give you all this money to one day build a solar farm if you destroy this coal plant now. Well, who doesn't take free money from the federal government?
0: Everybody, unfortunately.
1: Exactly, and this is where we are now with electricity being so damn high. And it's not going to reverse anytime soon, because when you take gigawatts off of the grid, when you take away that much supply and the demand stays the same, well, what happens? Prices go through.

0: the roof, right? Look at how many chickens they slaughtered. Mm-hmm. Look at how much cattle they refused people to graze on federal lands. And then they say, why are beef prices so high? Why are egg prices so high? Well, look at what you guys did to the demand of these institutions.
1: By the way, Dan, you're socialism, Marxism, communism. Every time it's been tried, ruins people, ruins families, ruins cities, ruins states, ruins countries, because you can't. The free enterprise system and the capitalistic system is how we feed people. It's how we have energy to go do the things that we do. If you got cheap energy and cheap food, and let me back up, not cheap. You got affordable energy and affordable food. You got everything. There's nothing you can't accomplish in the world if you have that.
0: So you don't think Mayor Mamdani's socialist grocery stores are going to work in New York City?
1: No, I got a feeling that's going to be laughed at pretty soon. But by the way, did you see the comments from that? One of his lieutenant, I'm going to just call him Lieutenant Ignorant Fool, but said that, the grocery stores go out of business and can't compete with the government grocery stores. Maybe they shouldn't have been in business anyway. That's what one of his lieutenants said. I'm going, wow. If you can't compete with government, you need to drop out. Well, government can't compete without our money at all.
0: No. And that's why we are also $39 trillion in debt, because that's what the Biden administration did. They just wrote checks to everybody. We'll give you money to do this, money to do that. Well, the money has dried up. You know, one of the groups that I feel really bad for are all of the people who were hired to work in either a solar farm or an electric vehicle plant. I don't want to see Americans get kicked in the teeth. I don't want to see a dad lose his job. But when the federal government gives you hundreds of millions of dollars to make the Ford F-150 Lightning, that stupid electric truck that couldn't even pull an empty car and driver, I think it was. It couldn't pull an empty two-horse trailer more than 80 miles before it. Now, talk to someone who has to haul cattle. I have a sheep farm and here in rural Virginia. You know how many thousands of pounds of sheep I have to haul on a regular basis? 80 miles on an empty trailer. So when the Biden administration gave them all this money to build that stupid car and no one bought the car, then they gave people money to buy the car, $7,500 if you buy the car. Well, Trump ended all that, and the result, Ford stopped making the car.
1: Yep.
0: And they fired all those people. And that's tragic. Right now, Michigan Democrats get to say, look at Donald Trump's policies. Thousands of people lost their job. Well, they shouldn't have had a government job in the car plant. Just like Mamdani shouldn't have a government grocery store. The government shouldn't be doing this crap.
1: No, you got it right. By the way, you talking about solar farms. We got a lot of farming here. And it breaks my heart every time I pass a field. Southern part of the state. And I see these solar farms that are built. I'm going, what a waste of money. What a waste of life. What a waste of property. What a waste of land to grow stuff on. And you ought to see them. I'm not going to be ugly, but I'm going to be honest, Daniel. I wish we'd get a hailstorm in here like you wouldn't believe. They got concrete size, and every one of them hit them damn solar panels. Every single one of them.
0: It's devastating. And the same example of what we were talking about at the Biden administration giving away money, they gave hundreds of millions, billions of dollars to farmers to do leasing of wind and solar farms. Okay, I'm never going to begrudge a farmer who takes money, right? Farming is tough. I'm a farmer. Farming is hard. Government's offering you a check. I'm not gonna chastise you for taking the check. But then we say, why is food so expensive? Well, how many hundreds of thousands of acres of what was once viable food are now growing this crappy wind and solar farms that doesn't produce electricity? So you know, food prices are impacted by that.
1: Yep.
0: All of these things, you know, the left thinks they operate in a vacuum. And if you just funnel all this money to this pet cause, it doesn't impact the economy overall.
1: By the way,
0: that's not the case.
1: By the way, the federal government, you mentioned $40 trillion in debt. It might be close to $41 in October. And what happens is printing of money, we're borrowing it from ourselves, buying the debt from ourselves. That's constant inflation. That's constant pressure on the American people to have to spend more money than they're making. And the left doesn't tell you, and the media won't tell you what's really going on. That's what's causing the problem. Yeah, we're fighting a war in Iran that causes some problems, but it happened way before Donald Trump came along and went to Iran. Way before that. And it's by these policies from Obama and Biden. And then Trump comes in, he tries to get rid of most of them. And he can't get rid of all of them because they're too ingrained into the system.
0: No, we are, as a nation, in a huge ditch. And if you've ever driven into a ditch, and a lot of us have, you don't start polishing the fender. You don't talk about, putting Armor All on the tires. You got to get the damn car out of the ditch. Yep. And I have said from the day one, if at the end of the 4 years of the Trump administration, his second term, 8 years, if we have managed just to get the car even hitched to a tractor trailer to pull it out, mm-hmm. we're in a good position. And I think sometimes our people, even on the right, are like, how come we're not prosperous? How come we're not? Y'all want to polish the car. We got to get out of the damn hole first. And we are in such a hole, we can't even see the top.
1: Yeah, no doubt about it. Founding Executive Director of Power of the Future, Daniel Turner, my special guest. Daniel, let me do this. Let me take a break, come back and do 7-8 more minutes with you. I appreciate the information you're putting out, and talk about how important it is to get back to what we do best. Coal, natural gas, all this stuff so important. All right, we got to take a break. You're listening to the Moon Griffon Show.

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4: 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Hi, hello, welcome back. It is the Moon Griffon Show. Honored to have founder and executive director of Power of the Future, Daniel Turner, talking about what's going on, these... talk a little bit about how they weaken the grid and how taking this stuff offline is actually weakening the grid when you got dependable coal and natural gas plants shut down. Because the left has no shame. And like you said, the PR job of the left and the media of telling people it's all Trump, Iran, that's what people buy. They don't understand what you explained today, Daniel. Daniel, are you there?
5: Yeah, absolutely. No, you're spot on. And I think people sometimes believe the grid is like plumbing, right? That if you empty the pipes of water, the pipes are just sitting there and they're fine. The grid doesn't work like that, the electric grid. And when you weaken the grid, it doesn't just have like a less potency in the pipeline, it will falter, it will go off, and when it goes off, it doesn't come back on very easily. So the grid is a really sensitive thing, and when you have this lack of baseload power, and it's a word that's really important, intermittent power, which is wind and solar, is bad for the grid. Because your electricity demand is pretty consistent. Mm-hmm. Actually, in the summer times, it tends to go up because you're home, you want to put on the AC, you want to sleep well, mm-hmm. your kids are watching Netflix, right? Mm-hmm. But what doesn't work at nighttime is the sun, right? Because it's nighttime. So if you have to then turn off the solar farms because they're no longer working, but the demand is going up, well, you need electricity to come from somewhere. So now you've got to fire up, whether it's a coal plant or a natural gas plant or a nuclear plant. Again, all of these things make the grid incredibly volatile, and that's where we are at a constant risk of grid collapse. The thing that annoys me the most about this whole conversation is this is in the last 20 years. We've been electrifying this country since the 1880s. Mm-hmm. We know how to electrify America. We know how to produce power. We know how to do it inexpensively and consistently. It is the last 15, 20 years that we have, that the left has seen electricity as a political weapon, that we've politicized the electric grid, and it's done nothing but create chaos.
4: Yeah, no doubt about it. You know, it's amazing if Europe, which doesn't have much AC, and they have a problem heating up too, they can allow the United States to go over there, and you talk about make our economy hum. We could go over there and fix them in a second. You know, all these people came over the World Cup, and they enjoying the air conditioning. They find out America's not nearly what the media's been telling them. You notice that? Just think if we went. Just absolutely. Think what economy would happen in Europe if they said, "Okay, guys, we're off crazy. We're getting off the crazy green climate. We're going to put air conditioning. We're going to have this available for everybody. We're going to let the United States come in here and get it going." It would be awesome for our economy and theirs, and it would be 100 years of getting it right. And they can get away from stupidity at the highest level, the Green New Deal.
5: Could you imagine if everyone in the South was like France or the UK, where you didn't have electricity? And that means every single dad, every single worker, every single Moon Griffon going to work the next day had a terrible night's sleep because it was 97 degrees and you got the one stupid fan that doesn't do anything. Imagine weeks, months of that constant being tired and exhausted because it's so damn hot. Imagine a whole generation growing up like that. Mm-hmm. That's kind of Europe in a nutshell. Mm-hmm. Like, imagine the productivity if just every European worker got a good night's sleep.

0: because you weren't in a house that was 98 degrees. They talk about Paris and the excessive heat deaths. Paris is a beautiful city. I've been a couple of times. It's architecturally preserved. These buildings are on top of each other, and they all have historic lead roofs because that's the type of tiling that was used when I forget the name of the architect, Haussmann, designed the city, right, in the 18th century. Well, when you got a metal roof that's reflecting the sun in the middle of summer, you are cooking your ingredients. You know, they didn't know that in the 18th century when they built the damn place, but we do it now. They are cooking their residents, literally cooking them inside their house and somehow saying that that's green.
1: Yeah. Oh, no, it's... And the problem is when they come over here, they go, wow, I love this United States. Air conditioned in the hotels, air conditioned when you go eat lunch, air conditioned when you go eat supper. I say supper, y'all say dinner. And so they brag and they say, man, this is nothing like we were told America. And it's over and over and over again. They said, you imagine going in and ordering a tea or a Diet Coke or whatever, and you get free refills. I mean, things we take for granted, they're going, wow, look at America, how great it is. Yet these climate nuts and these university professors that teach all this craziness have gotten to the masses. That's the problem.
0: They have, and they have shamed prosperity. And obviously, you know, excessive prosperity can lead to some tragedy. It can lead to obesity. It can lead to gluttony. It can lead to excess. But that's like anything in the world.
1: Sure.
0: But prosperity is something to be celebrated. And I think the environmental left as a whole and the communist left and the mom-dami left, they want to punish what is... Look at the way he targets individual citizens. He released a list of individual citizens and their home address who have a second home in New York City. He hates people who are successful and prosperous. He hates people who have succeeded and have, and that's the difference between us and them. I think prosperity is something to be celebrated. That's also a new
1: element that we've
0: imported.
1: Tell you what you do, Dan. You let somebody live prosperity and go live like these people live in these socialist countries. Pull them back out and say, which way do you want to live? I can guarantee you they run into our way of living. Hey, real quick, website you can get for people to find out more about you.
0: PowerTheFuture.com. And it's always great to be on your show, Moon. Thank you. I hope you're back in your neck of the woods and do it in person sometime.
1: All right, anytime you let me know, we'd love to have you.
0: God bless, brother.
1: Yes, sir, you too. All right, let's take a break. You're listening to the Moon Griffon Show.

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It's authentic Mexican food with that Louisiana twist. 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
1: I'm Jeff Palermo in the Talk 107.3 Baton Rouge Newsroom. Louisiana Superintendent of Education Dr. Kate Brumley is urging school leaders to take a firm stance against student misbehavior and bullying. Brumley says maintaining orderly classrooms is critical to keeping student achievement on the rise. He says state law already provides consequences for students who repeatedly disrupt learning.
2: Students can be removed from the classroom and not allowed back in until parent conversations have been had. Students who are suspended from school for three times moved to an automatic expulsion.
1: The search for the remains of 15-year-old Jadarius Miniweather has entered its third week at a Baton Rouge area landfill. District Attorney Hiller Moore says the search is difficult.
3: There are a lot of bones that have been collected. You're in South Louisiana, people kill things. There's a lot of medical equipment that you have to watch out for, needles. People have in-home care.
1: Investigators say 51-year-old Maurice Parms killed Miniweather, put his body in a garbage can, and it was later taken to the landfill by a garbage truck. Talk 107.3 Baton Rouge.
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11: Fine, thank you.
0: But it's a pleasure and honor to have you on the program, and I'm hoping we can find out some really good information, because I know that y'all been looking at Dr. Fauci's private entries and the from 2019 to December 2022, and we watched everything unfold through those years, and we watched everything unfold publicly and all that kind of stuff. But y'all kind of take a different look at this stuff. So kind of tell us what y'all saw and some of the stuff that y'all were able to look at.
11: Well, first of all, I'll give you the scoop first, or the spoiler alert first.
0: Yes, ma'am. That's perfect.
11: I think Dr. Fauci should be in jail. He should not pass go. He should not collect $200. He should be taken right from Congress tomorrow to jail.
0: Well, I always nicknamed him Dr. Quack Quack, but that's my opinion. But go ahead.
11: Absolutely. Yeah, you know, when he was during COVID, I actually had a website called pleasefirefauci.com. And I had a petition on my website that people could sign. And I had things on my website like news

0: reports that would explain why, you know, things that Fauci did or said that would be why we should fire him. I mean, there was an unending supply. And I also had something on there for what people should do to protect themselves from COVID. You know, I, as you said earlier, I have a, besides being a psychiatrist, having an MD, I have a master's in public health. Mm-hmm. And public health 101 is you don't, when there's some kind of a disease or disorder or something public health-wise that you want everyone to know about and to take some precautions about, you don't scare them to death. Mm-hmm. And that is what Fauci was doing every day. I mean, it kept him in the media, you know, that now we know it all. Well, I mean, we could certainly suspect it before, but from his diary, where his focus was on how famous he was,
1: wow.
0: This was like, you know, this was narcissism on steroids. So we see that he really didn't care how many people died and how many people got sick. And so I did I had a list, Heal Myself, for how I gave people ways that they could protect themselves, protect their immune system and be less likely to die of COVID or to get COVID. Mm-hmm. And I actually knew Dr. Fauci. I mean, we weren't BFFs, but I knew him back in the day. I don't even remember, and I wouldn't tell you if I did remember when it was. But I was involved. I was on the staff of Lifetime Medical Television, if you remember that. And I was a host, I was a producer, and I was a writer. And in my function as producer, whenever there would be a show that involved either the respiratory system or infectious disease or anything that Fauci, you know, had any kind of connection to, I was supposed to, people, you know, at these meetings, the production meetings, people would say, oh, try to get Fauci. And I always managed to get him. Mm-hmm. And at the time, I thought, and everybody on the staff there thought, oh, wow, you know, you're amazing. You got Fauci to keep coming back. Wow. And now, of course, it's even more obvious that it wasn't my talent getting him to keep coming back. He would have come back to do a dog commercial.
2: Wow.
1: Yeah, but this guy, you know, when you look at the diary, I'm looking at that and kind of freaking out a little bit when I start seeing a man. Look, one time he told us, let's go back first. One time he told us masks not important. They do that and never help you. And then all of a sudden somebody got to him and say, hey, masks are very important. So we got a mask that you can buy from any grocery store or any hardware store. It's going to stop a virus from getting in your nose, a mask, or just a plain paper mask. And I always thought that was so odd. My wife's a nurse, was a nurse for 43 uh-huh. years, and I knew a lot of doctors, and I knew a lot of nurses, and I had asked them about masks a long time ago. And a mask in an operating room with an open wound is a, and by the way, special mask, not just a cloth one. That's a whole different story than what we were talking about.
0: Yes.
1: Yet they had people looking like a bunch of zombies out there with masks on there, which would have never protected you from a virus anyway. I'm not a doctor, but I know that a mask cannot protect you from a virus that's so small.
0: Yes, yes. I mean, oh, and how about the, I don't know whether it was 6 feet or six yards.
1: 6 feet.
0: We were supposed to, what was it?
1: 6 feet.
0: 6 feet, yes.
1: By the way, they admit that was made up out of thin air. They had literally grabbed that out of the air.
0: Yes. You know, and all these things, I mean, he kept wanting to have announcements. And the thing was, like I was saying before about scaring people to death, I mean, literally, because if you're scared, if you're anxious, if you're, you know, worrying about getting COVID or any kind of, the more, you know, stress. I mean, this is not a new concept. Stress causes disease, not just psychological problems, but the more stressed you are, the more susceptible you are. All kinds of problems, COVID, of course, but like heart attacks, headaches, you know, pretty much any kind of physical problem gets exacerbated or gets caused by stress. So he was just stressing everybody out, causing, you know, millions of people to die. I mean, it was a travesty.
1: What do you make when you look at the diary stuff as a psychiatrist? What do you make of a guy? Let's start with this. What you make of a guy that sits around and says, wow, I'm pretty popular. Wow, look at me. Wow, people love me. What do you make of somebody that, remember now, all the stress that he created, all the stuff that made him the expert, but on the flip side, in his diaries right now, popular years. I mean, when you read that, what are you reading?
0: Yes. First of all, it's a little unusual for a man to keep a diary anyway. Mm-hmm. You know, it's generally women who keep diaries. I'm not a sexist, not that there's anything wrong with a man.
1: I never kept one, nor have I ever thought about keeping one. I'm going to mess it up there. It's like asking a man for direction. We know where we're going. Don't tell us.
0: Well, you know, if Fauci was keeping a diary where he kept a record of all the people, like where COVID was going, like which states were having the worst episodes of COVID and which states are doing what to try to protect people from COVID and things having to do with COVID, you know, medical things. That's one thing. But there was really nothing in his diary about anything medical related to COVID. It was all about, I was on all five big shows on Sunday. I don't know if you saw that yet. But it was all, he was keeping a record of all his, how his fame was growing.
1: Wow. That's, but to me, that's nuts. I'm not a psychiatrist, but that's nuts.
0: Yes, you know.
1: That's crazy.
0: And when we think back now about how much control he had over HIV, over AIDS, you know, it really makes us, I hope people are going back and, I think some people have started that already, but I hope people are really spending a lot of time studying AIDS and what he contributed or, you know, how he made the AIDS epidemic worse, basically. Because that, you know, he's probably responsible for more deaths than COVID. Mm-hmm. You know, I would bet my life on his being responsible for some AIDS deaths as well because of his the way he handled that.
1: What do you make? By the way, you were talking about Dr. Carol Lieberman would publish a special. We're talking a bit about Fauci and his. And she's a psychiatrist talking a little bit about Fauci and his diary and what he put out. One of the things that he did was he talked about death rates. Now, publicly, they're putting out death rates, and anybody that died of COVID. I had a police chief stop me at a restaurant here, and he said, "You're not going to believe this." I said, "What's that?" He said, "We had a single car accident. It was a young man, unfortunately, slid off the road, hit a tree, and killed himself." He said, the coroner told him, "Don't move the body." He said, "Why?" Mm-hmm. He said, I got to test him for COVID. He said, "The dude hit a tree.
0: Oh, wow.
1: He's got smacked. Go look at him." He said, the governor and the education people here that went to health care, we got to test him for COVID. Now, that ought to tell you a lot right there. Yet he was writing down numbers that weren't even close to what they were putting out publicly.
0: Yes. And hospitals were getting paid, were getting, what do you call it, like extra, they were getting paid extra money. First of all, the more COVID people they put on their records. And second of all, the more certain kinds of treatments, the more they did that, they would get bonuses, that's the word I was looking for, bonuses from the government. Under Fauci's watch.
1: By the way, I know you realize this, Dr. Lieberman, but flu went away that year for a year or so. There was no flu.
0: That's right.
1: All of a sudden, we got flu every year. The flu was gone. We got only COVID. I thought that was odd myself.
0: Yes. And you know what? Of course, it's a tragedy, an incredible tragedy, how many people died.
1: Sure.
0: And how many people lost loved ones. You know, it's not just the people who died, but the families that were decimated because they lost a loved one. Mm-hmm. But it's also the impact of COVID on us today. You know, the impact on American life today, mm-hmm. such as businesses that closed during COVID that never reopened, such as people having been in the time, you know, when they were locked up in their homes, had more time to watch violent video games. And surprise, surprise, after COVID, you know, after we were allowed out of our homes, then violence in the streets, violence in the air, all kinds of violence. I don't mean just, you know, serial killers. I mean, like, domestic violence, all kinds of shapes and sizes.

0: of violence have increased.
1: Dr. Lieberman,
0: all the hours.
1: Hold your thought, because I got about 7 minutes left, but I got to take this break. Hold your thought. I got a big question for you when we come back, though. I got the big question for you. We'll take a break. You're listening to the Moon Graffon Show.

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0: 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We're joined once again by Dr. Carol Lieberman. I'm sorry. And she's a psychiatrist and expert. We're talking about Dr. Fauci. Let me throw the big question at you first.
1: Sure.
0: I've been watching Washington for a long time. And I notice most of them on the left never, ever, never, ever get in trouble. They don't even get slapped on the wrist. Do you really think that Dr. Fauci is going to be in trouble at all after this hearing? I don't, because it seems like people like this always get to walk free and clear of anything. Me and you, they put us in jail today. But people like him, he can walk free, say whatever. It don't matter how many people died. None of that matters when it comes to the left.
1: Well, yeah, but it depends upon how much power the left has in this particular matter. Now, Biden, before he left, either Biden or his automatic pen, pardoned Fauci. I mean, they knew that that Fauci was going to be in trouble once he left the White House.
0: Sure.
1: So they gave him a pardon. Now, I don't know, you know, how far that pardon is going to go, because there's also the information that he lied to Congress. When he talked to Congress before, he committed perjury. So I'm not sure how much the pardon covers, like if it would cover that. But I certainly hope there is some way, something not covered by the pardon, some way to get him into jail.
0: Yeah, that's the problem. They go pardon, but I think it's kind of one of the reasons he can go up there and stand and talk, because he knows the benefit is that he ain't going anywhere. They're going to drag it out. If they get a Democrat president, they'll pardon him again. You think he's a criminal, don't you? I mean, you pretty much said that.
1: Yes, I said that at the beginning, and I say it again now. He has killed people. He's a killer. He's a murderer. He's a liar. He's a, of course, besides the psychiatric diagnoses of being a narcissist on steroids, he has done many illegal things. And now, of course, that there's the diary, there's proof.
0: Yeah, anything else you can tell us about the diary that we're going to find out anyway, or something else you read that's kind of intriguing to you, besides what me and you have already discussed?
1: Well, there's this whole issue of what actually caused COVID. Mm-hmm. And Fauci was trying to say that it wasn't the lab in Wuhan, but mm-hmm. then in his diaries, there seems to be information where he does admit that not only that it came from, Fauci was trying to say that it was just a natural thing, that it came from a bat and it had nothing to do with all the research that he supported, he paid for in Wuhan, to make gain of function research, which makes viruses more virulent, to make it worse than it was. So that was what this lab was doing in Wuhan. And so, yes, of course, he had a part in creating it. And it was actually a weapon of war, a bioweapon. Mm-hmm. You can certainly look at it as a bioweapon. And Fauci created it, spent money from his Washington, D.C.
0: How can they, you may not know this, Dr. Lieberman, but I might ask anyway, how can Joe Biden pardon every single little thing that the man did, when the stuff like that was not brought up? They keep saying it was a bunch of bats out of China or something like that. So how does a pardon protect him in everything? Are they trying to get him to say something? Because let's be honest with you. He's probably going to plead the fifth on some stuff and not say some things. That's my opinion.
1: Mm.
0: I believe he's probably being coached. You got to shut up when they ask this.
1: Yes. That's true, probably, yes. Especially not to say anything that contradicts what he said to Congress before.
0: Yeah, that's correct. I'm sure they went back, and attorneys have went back that with a fine-tooth comb. I'm just curious to see, can he walk up and say...

0: I'm pleading the fifth and don't ask any questions.
1: I guess he could try. I don't know. I'm sure that I hope that they have some plan for that, you know, to get around that other than making him look stupid and guilty. I don't know. This is going to be very interesting tomorrow. That's to say, but I hope, I mean, Rand Paul, who's the one who got his diary, he has been after Fauci for years.
0: Oh, yeah.
1: From the beginning.
0: And, I'm glad it's his committee, by the way. I am glad it's his committee.
1: So he wants to see him in jail. So I'm sure he has been preparing for this day. So I have confidence.
0: Yeah. Well, if people want to find out more about you, you got a website or something people can go?
1: Sure. They can go. I have a couple of different websites. One is Expert Witness Forensic Psychiatrist.com. Another is TerroristTherapist.com.
0: Yeah. You know, you're going, I'm going to say this. Now, you better laugh. If you don't, I'm going to feel horrible. Yeah. Okay, you ready? I've always tell my audience I never met a psychiatrist that didn't need help. And I don't feel that way about you.
1: thank you.
0: Somebody challenged it. I bet you'll never. I said, exactly. I would tell her. I said, the worst she can do is hang up and get mad. But I said, hopefully she got a sense of humor because I say that as a joke. Just having a little bit of fun, you know. So anyway.
1: Yeah, but I agree with you.
0: I heard that psychiatrists needed some help. So anyway. All right, listen, got to go. God bless. Thank you so much.
1: Thank you.
0: Right. Bye-bye. Bye-bye. I do have to mention my good friends at Miquez Fuel and Lubricants. 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They're located in Baton Rouge and New Iberia. 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All right, folks, that's going to wrap it. Yeah, you didn't think I'd say that, Elaine. But I did. By the way, she agreed with me. That's what I like. She agreed with me. All right. That'll-

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7: From ABC News, I'm Michelle Franzen. The flag-draped casket of the late Senator Lindsey Graham lies in state in the Capitol Rotunda, a line of people waiting to pay their respects after the 71-year-old died suddenly. At a ceremony earlier, Republican leaders remembering their colleague and friend, Vice President J.D. Vance, credited Graham for helping him get elected to the Senate and says the South Carolina senator was interested in everyone's story.
8: Lindsey Graham loved people from all walks of life, I think in part because of the way that he grew up. Because of the fact that he wasn't handed everything, he was fascinated in everybody.
7: This afternoon, lawmakers, family, and dignitaries, including Ukraine's president and Israel's prime minister, will attend funeral services at the National Cathedral. President Trump will deliver the eulogy. Ahead of Graham's funeral, a bipartisan group of senators announcing an agreement to move ahead on a highly anticipated Russia and Iran sanctions bill named in his honor.
9: The Senate is expected to move forward with a procedural vote on the bill tonight following Graham's funeral service. The package would impose primary and secondary sanctions on Russia and other countries that support Russia's invasion of Ukraine. The sanctions target Russian political officials and oligarchs, banks and financial institutions, and the Russian shadow fleet, according to lawmakers. Ukrainian President Volodymyr Zelensky is expected to be on Capitol Hill for the vote. Peter Haralambos, ABC News.
7: The Midwest cleaning up following volatile storms, flooding, and tornadoes. Wisconsin hit hardest. ABC's Alex Perez is in hard-hit Menasha.
10: In nearby Appleton...
11: Oh, my God.
10: Debris sent flying as a tornado moved through.
11: Debris in the air!
10: AccuWeather storm chasers are tracking the destruction on the highway.
12: There's massive debris flying in the road.
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14: This is a Bloomberg Money Minute. Drug maker Johnson & Johnson has agreed to a $5.5 billion settlement that would end 76,000 lawsuits claiming the talc in its baby powder caused ovarian cancers. That's a legal fight that's been going on 15 years. If the plaintiffs' law firms all agree to the deal, that would settle 95% of the claims against J&J. Shares of that company slightly higher elsewhere on Wall Street. Stocks are rallying as oil plunges further on rising hopes for peace talks between the U.S. and Iran and another round of strong second quarter earnings earlier today. That's why the Dow is up 1.25% over 600 points. The Nasdaq is only up slightly. Chipmaker shares are lower on worries about overspending on AI and competition from China. The S&P is up almost 0.5% and oil below $79 a barrel. And Meta Platforms teaming up with BlackRock, the world's largest asset management firm, to finance and build a massive AI data center in Texas. Meta will be the only tenant. Tom Busby, Bloomberg Radio.
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1: 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Anna Johnson from the Office of Conservation and Energy going to be talking about how Louisiana is in the running for a nuclear lifestyle innovation campus. 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
0: 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Hey, y'all, it's Hal Dane. And yes, we're bringing back the podcast for season three. 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

0: Jewish rights in this country, against anti-Semitism, and against wokeness on campus. He's going to be joining us as Prime Minister Netanyahu comes to town to salute Lindsey Graham. And Congressman John James is standing by. He wants to be the next governor of Michigan. A lot of attention on Michigan yesterday. So let's get to the big three.
1: Number three.
2: I wonder if you would recommend locking down schools if you had to do it all over again.
3: Well, you know, again, it's first of all, I didn't recommend locking anything down. You're asking me questions. You're talking about the CDC is the public health agency.
0: Mm-hmm. Not telling the truth, as usual. Egomaniac exposed. Anthony Fauci's pandemic diaries released. 1,000-plus pages reveal an insecure, self-obsessed little man who did more damage to this country while lying to this country and possibly covering up his own culpability when it comes to the pandemic. Could accountability start tomorrow?
1: Number two.
4: Abolish the Senate.
5: True.
4: Okay. Replace the presidency and Supreme Court as we now know them.
5: Yep.
4: Abolish ICE.
5: Absolutely.
0: That is Megan Romer. She is heading the DNC, DSA. The GOP hopes of flipping the Senate front and center as the president contrasts free market with what you just heard from Meg Romer, socialists and / communists. Can that work in a purple state of Michigan? Next Tuesday's primary will say a lot as Haley Stevens squares off with Abdul El Sayed.
1: Number one.
6: As a young man, I lost my parents, struggled financially and emotionally, and I would not have made it through those times without you and the example my parents set for me.
0: June 2015, Senator Lindsey Graham. A final goodbye to Graham appropriately brings together our two wartime leaders, Zelensky and Netanyahu, as they first huddle with Trump for the game plan to bring both wars to a successful close. Let's bring in Congressman John James. Congressman, first off, your thoughts about Lindsey Graham and his passing, and what's it like in Washington these days?
7: Well, Washington is a cesspool. It is something that President Trump's been working very hard to drain the swamp, and he's been one of the most, if not the most, successful president at doing that in my lifetime. Lindsey Graham was a close ally of the president, somebody who was dedicated to serving this country and someone who's dedicated to making America strong. I, of course, with many others, mourn the loss of Lindsey Graham. And in his memory, we need to make sure that we are focusing on the things that will make America safe and strong again. And as a combat veteran, that is also a priority that I share. President Trump is doing everything he can to do that and lead in that effect. And we're going to remember Lindsey Graham's legacy by continuing to support the president to keep America safe and strong.
0: Do you think we have enough assets in the region to actually amp this up and have epic fury too?
7: Well, Iran can never have a nuclear weapon. And I trust the president. I trust the Secretary of War, Pete Hegseth, to be able to assess that appropriately to maintain not just pressure on Iran, but also maintain pressure on their terrorist proxies, Hamas, the Houthis, and Hezbollah, to make sure that not only can they not have a nuclear weapon, but they cannot continue to terrorize America and our allies through their proxies. President Obama, they got billions of dollars of green cash in the dark of night. And under President Biden, they had relaxing of sanctions that probably, or actually, we know did cause October 7th. President Trump is bringing peace to the region by working closely with our Gulf area allies and holding Iran's feet to the fire for their comments of death to America and their desire to have a nuclear program. Again, I applaud President Trump's leadership, and I applaud not only peace through strength in the region, but also his desire to bring this war to a conclusive end that will ensure American safety at home and abroad.
0: So what's it like, do you think? You know, people talk to New York City, where I'm at right now, and they see these extreme candidates that just got elected, they just got the nomination, will be elected, no Republican opposition, really. They want to abolish prisons, want to abolish ICE, of course, get rid of our Defense Department, all these crazy situations. They want to wipe their, if they had to, they want to wipe their hands with the American flag. Just stuff that would have got eliminated people. Instead, it helped propel them to election. Well, you guys are a purple state. Now you have Abdul El Sayed running for the Senate seat against Haley Stevens to get the Democratic nomination. I want you to hear a little bit of him as he tries to justify saying he wants to put Senator Fetterman's head on a spike.

0: Cut 18.
1: I was referring to a guy named John Fetterman, who's a senator from Pennsylvania, who has done terrible things, got elected on a set of values, and is now completely throwing those values in the mud. And I do think it's important for any senator in Michigan to have a relationship with folks who are in the U.S. Senate. And if those folks are not actually acting in accordance with what they got elected on, I think it's important for all of us to have an honest opinion about what we're going to do to make sure that our Senate looks like the people it represents.
0: So it's putting his head on a pike. Is being honest with the American people. He's going to focus as a Michigan senator on a senator from Pennsylvania, also in a purple state. How do you feel about that, Congressman John James?
2: So Marxism, as we know, using socialism as slow march, is accelerating march toward communism. And we understand that communism has resulted in the deaths of hundreds of millions of people just in the past 100 years. Marching toward this is terrifying on its own, but it's even more terrifying when you realize that the enemy is not at the gate. The enemy is inside the house. This Marxist ideology, this swing towards socialism is a clear and present danger and threat to Michigan and to the United States of America. We absolutely have to recognize what this threat means. And Republicans have always answered the call. At first, we were founded to end slavery and hold this nation together. And now we're being called to end socialism and hold this nation together. But we have to answer the call. The threat is real. And when you look at states like Michigan, where Bernie Sanders, AOC, and Abdul El-Sayed just marched through the state last week. When you look at a state like Michigan that already has Rashida Tlaib and Abdul El-Sayed, you are looking right now that at the best, and the most slick politicians in our state will campaign as moderates and then govern as Marxists once they get elected. We must not be deceived. We must not be complacent. We have to recognize that we will fight for our nation by voting and getting out, because the socialists will absolutely do so. And again, the trail of blood left behind Marxism is indelible, and it is our future if we allow our freedom to be taken from us, if we don't stand up right now and vote in our elections.
0: So what's it gonna, so before we move on, Mike Rogers lost by 19,000 votes last time. You know what it's like to lose a close election. You've done that in the past. So do you think that Rogers have an easier time against either one of these as opposed to Alyssa Slotnick, who he barely lost to?
2: Yeah, so my race right now against Jocelyn Benson is my focus, because the top of the ticket actually has a very strong impact on the rest of the ticket. You see elsewhere around the country where we had weak tops of tickets, and it negatively affected down ballot House and Senate races. And so me running against a Jocelyn Benson, who frankly allowed illegals to vote in our elections, allowed hundreds of them to be on jury duty rolls, participated in the SPLC, where millions were funded to hate groups. And you also have at least 5 court cases that she's lost due to her malfeasance in previous elections. I just got off an event with Director Kash Patel, and we're going to be working in the state of Michigan to have FBI presence to make sure that we push back on fraud. The DOJ is already starting with a presence in our state to make sure that we maintain election integrity, because Jocelyn Benson is going to be running an election that she is running as governor in, and we must make sure that we are having and protecting election integrity, because if we don't have election integrity, nothing else matters.
0: We do have voter ID
2: to make sure that we swamp the vote, and that this election is too big to rig. And so we're going to make sure that regardless of whom the Democrats send, they are all socialists, and we must defeat them all at the ballot box.
0: Are you have voter ID in Michigan?
2: We do have voter ID in Michigan, but whether or not it's actually checked, whether or not it's actually enforced, is what the problem is. We need to make sure that we are enforcing the law, because you have someone, again, in Jocelyn Benson, who has failed to enforce the law. She's not working with the feds. She is not working with local government. And we have evidence that she is trying to be a ruler unto herself. She cannot get the keys to the kingdom, because that would mean that socialism is totally around the state of Michigan. And that would that's untenable for the 10 million people in the state that I love.
0: Are you worried about losing the House and Senate?
2: You know what? That's up to the patriots in the state of Michigan. We can't be patriots from our couch. We have to get all of our people out to the polls. We need to get everybody out there, because this is it. This is our Alamo. There is no second chance. There is no other place to go if Michigan falls. I learned in war that when your opponent tells you they're going to do something, you better believe them. And right now, the Democrat socialists are saying they're going to tear down our republic to the studs. They're saying they're going to be abolishing the Senate, abolishing the presidency, and they're going to go with methods that have never worked in human history. They're going to subjugate your rights because they think they know how to run your life better than you do. You better believe them when they say that that's what they're going to do, because that's exactly what they want. They promised that if you wanted your doctor, you could keep it. If you wanted your insurance, you can keep it. Now we have healthcare that's unaffordable for anyone and inaccessible for everyone. Right now, they're saying they're making all these promises and people have an affordability crisis that they caused. You heard what Dr. Fauci was saying. This is what they intend to do. They want to rule your lives with unelected, unaccountable bureaucrats that think they know how to live better. And then we have a situation in Michigan where at a time, we led the world in COVID deaths. We need to have a society that's completely transparent, open, respects the rights of individuals, and the socialist movement will absolutely do the opposite. The only people who can do anything about that are conservatives, real, true conservatives in the state of Michigan who will stand up and say no more. We're going to take our state back, and we're going to set the example for freedom and prosperity for the rest of the nation.
0: So what does it mean that General Motors announced plans to increase domestic investment and expand U.S. production? And they say several manufacturers have announced new U.S. factory investments with the White House attributing. White House is attributing much of that and those decisions to tariffs and tax incentives. Manufacturing organizations say the tax changes have encouraged capital spending. I'm getting some mixed results on manufacturing, but in Michigan, what's the report card?
2: Yeah, I'd say it doesn't mean squat for people in Michigan who've been suffering under Gretchen Whitmer for the past 8 years. President Trump has been successful in delivering $19 trillion of investment back to the United States of America, but it's not making it to Michigan that should have an outsized role because of our manufacturing footprint and also because of the great talent we have here. But because of the terrible business environment that's been created, we went from, 19th to 34th in just the past year. We need to make sure that we have an environment that's more hospitable to business, that's more welcoming to business. We're losing our children. Our education system is 45th out of 50. Our electric grid is 51st out of 50 because we count DC. And when you consider the economic situation where people used to move here for opportunity, now they're leaving, it's absolutely the opposite of what we should be. So the biggest reason I'm running for governor is because I love the state of Michigan. We can do so much more. We can be so much more. We can have so much more. And by returning power to the people, we can absolutely have so much more. And so the president's doing his part to make America great again. And I'm looking forward to doing my part to make Michigan great again.
0: Do you want to see the USMCA updated, or do you want to see it go away?
2: I would like to see the USMC updated to make sure that our people, Michigan specifically, doesn't continue getting a raw deal. The status quo doesn't work in Michigan, and continuing watching our manufacturing jobs go away is absolutely wrong. Michigan, in the Great Recession, lost half of all the jobs in the entire nation from a manufacturing standpoint. And since NAFTA, 300,000 automotive jobs since I was a kid. We need to have reciprocal, mutually beneficial trade with our friends and partners and allies, but it cannot come at Michigan's expense. We are open for business, but we are not for sale. And we also have an opportunity in addition to the economic benefits that we could have by bringing our jobs, reindustrializing and working in close partnership. But we can also have defense partnerships. We can have environmental partnerships, especially when you look at the Canadian wildfire smoke, to make sure that we're cooperating and make sure Canada's paying its fair share into keeping Americans safe for issues that they're causing. All right. So again, there's a great opportunity to work more closely, but it cannot be at the expense of Americans and Michiganders.
0: I understand. Congressman John James of Michigan, thanks so much. He wants to be the next governor there, running as a Republican, obviously. Congressman, thanks so much.
2: Thanks so much, Brian.
0: All right, listen, I see your numbers up there. I know you want to get online, 1-866-408-7669. Gino, Tony, Wally, you'll be up next. We'll squeeze in some calls. At the bottom of the hour, we'll talk to Jeff Lacks about Benjamin Netanyahu's visit here and the adversarial relationship with the mayor of New York City.
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0: talk show that's getting you talking. You're with Brian Kilmeade.
1: You know, one of the biggest items that we found in there was that in January of 2020, he already was acknowledging that the virus didn't originate in the marketplace. For years, he's been telling it. If you interviewed him last week, he's probably still telling you the reason we think it came from nature is because they had these exotic animals, and that's where SARS came from previously. But he knew. He already knew.
2: That is Rand Paul. He did a great job exposing Anthony Fauci, who we all knew was so full of it. He hurt this country more than you could imagine, and more people died per capita in our country during the pandemic than anyone else. A lot of it goes right on his shoulders. And now we find out he was infatuated with his own potential fame, writing in his diary in 2020, "For better or for worse, I'm becoming an international celebrity. Calls from all over the world." Can you believe it? They're calling it the Fauci Five, appearing on five major Sunday morning shows. He also described receiving significant public praise from the pandemic. This guy is out of his mind, and he had so much control under clueless Joe Biden. Gino, you're in St. Louis. Hey, Gino.
3: Hey, looking forward to see you, Brian, in St. Louis soon.
2: Yeah, coming up in November. I hope to everyone go in person.
3: I'll be there.
2: Thank you.
3: Now, I have one question. It's been bothering me for a while. In the Middle East and in Venezuela, the oil is produced there. They're the biggest producers except for the United States, and they give their citizens a significant discount on the price of gas. And I'm wondering why the United States, being the biggest producer, doesn't do the same thing for its citizens. They should, especially in a time of war where we need the discount in order to help us in our everyday life.
2: And who's giving you, where do you get that discount, Gino? You're saying in Venezuela?
3: Well, if you look in Venezuela and you look in the Middle East, like Saudi Arabia and in the UAR and Kuwait, they give their citizens gasoline at a discounted rate. And that's, they give it for like half price. And that's because they can, and they still make a huge profit selling all their

0: oil. The United States does the same, has the same situation. They're the biggest oil producer. They should be giving their citizens a break mm-hmm. in terms of the price of oil in the United States and be selling the rest of the oil at the regular price.
1: You know, this is an interesting point because you kind of back what the president's saying. He's saying right now, he believes that now the oil and gas company is going to report huge profits. But I want them to make profit. No one gives them a subsidy when they do lose money, when it, or when Joe Biden comes into office and de-incentivizes pumping out the oil and then makes people lay off and then they discourage workers from going there. But I'm not for government getting involved in the profit margin. But if something was to pop up during these lean times with an important war, that they did something collectively, I would not be against that. But I am not against the government coming in and deciding that they have to give a certain rate when it comes to oil and gas. But I understand the sentiment.
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3: I'm Jean Burns in the Talk 107.3 Baton Rouge Newsroom. The search for the remains of 15-year-old Jadarius Manyweather is now in its third week in the North Landfill in Zachary near Baton Rouge. East Baton Rouge District Attorney Hiller Moore says the hot, humid conditions are making things very hard for the searchers, especially with them being covered in gear from head to toe.
4: Working in that uniform and with breathing apparatus, they can only work 45 minutes at a time, and they have to rest for an hour and 45 minutes. Have their blood pressure taken, have their temperature taken, and then go back out.
3: A beloved St. Landry Parish Elementary School teacher was killed in a head-on crash on I-49 Sunday. Leonville Elementary School confirmed the death of Caitlin LeBlanc in a Facebook post. One of her former students, Andre Champagne, says she was a pure soul.
5: She taught me English as a sophomore, and she was just known for having such a kind heart. She always made sure that her students were okay, even outside of the classroom.
3: I'm Jean Burns, Talk 107.3 Baton Rouge.
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0: He'll make your head spin. It's Brian Kilmeade.
1: I think one of the bedrocks of our city is protest. It is something that has been a part of what makes our city so special, that New Yorkers can express themselves, whether they are in support or in opposition, no matter on whatever topic. We are talking about someone who has been charged with crimes against humanity, someone who has visited the city on many an occasion and who has been welcomed by previous mayors. And I want to make it very clear that that welcome ends with me.
2: Right. Yeah, big tough guy, 34-year-old with absolutely no experience, wants to be a tough guy and says the IC, he's going to subscribe to the ICC. So if the ICC says something, Mayor Mamdani considers him a threat. So he's going to arrest them. If he tried that, he would have been arrested himself. Then he realizes one of my campaign promises is totally fallacious. It stands on nothing. So therefore, he has to say, I don't have the power, called on the federal government to do it. But he makes himself a national figure while people being stabbed in the park because they're Jewish. While we have a 12-year-old kid being shot because he went to buy a ball and was caught in the crossfire. And this Mamdani doesn't realize that being a mayor really isn't being ideological. It is an X's and O's, produce for a city, fill the potholes, get things done, not grandstand. And one of the things he's doing now is he's taxing the so-called horrible rich people that have second homes in New York. This guy publicly listed everybody that he's going to tax with their home addresses. Totally irresponsible. But that's all this guy does. I've never seen a politician, Republican or Democrat, independent, brag about taxing people. He's bragging about taxing people when his whole foundation of everything that he wants to do is from the successful people being taxed. He instead is chasing them off. Jeff Lacks joins us now. He's a CUNY professor. And he has seen this up close and personal. Not only the anti-Semitism, the anti-Americanism from the Uganda-born ungrateful mayor of New York City. So what is your take on Mamdani trying to put himself on the level of a world leader like Netanyahu? Does this elevate him with his audience?
3: His audience, maybe, not with decent people like you or I or most Americans. But yeah, he's playing president. I don't know who he thinks he is. But like you said, he certainly is not acting like an executive branch leader of the biggest city in the United States. And if you just take out that one part, Brian, of the clip you played of him when he was talking about Mamdani coming to the UN, I've never heard an executive speak in that way, calling for protests in the streets. That's usually the kind of statement that a leader makes, a political leader, an executive branch leader, a president, a governor makes when there are already protests saying, hey, you have the right to do that, but we've got to control it and make sure there's no violence. He is calling for things that you've already pointed out with the stabbing and the shooting, and it's just that lead to violence. And that's something that's totally unprecedented. He has no interest in being mayor. He wants to set a new policy for the United States as a whole.
2: Yeah, the job is getting in the way of his activism. So when cops say are really aggravated because you're actually calling on protests, you know how much harder it is for the NYPD when the UN comes to town with the General Assembly from all walks of life, hundreds of countries come in, they're all going to be making speeches. It's hard enough to guard them. And now he's calling for a protest when Netanyahu's there. Their job is going to be so much higher. And they can honestly say, I'm doing what the mayor wants.
3: Yeah, it's unbelievable. And the odds of somebody getting hurt because they misunderstand the mayor, although I don't know if they're really misunderstanding him, I think there are some kind of undertones of what he's saying. We've seen it too many times, Brian. How many times does the president's life have to be put in jeopardy because of the heightened rhetoric? But this is actually conceived.

0: in advance. This isn't like a politician, a senator or a congressman just saying something off the cuff. This is premeditated. This is planned. I don't think he would mind if it's a crazy thing to say. And I'm sorry that I'm saying this, but I really truly believe it. I don't think he would mind seeing violence in the streets. I think he's a revolutionary. You know, one of the things, Brian, that really, to me, stands out so strongly is a guy by the name of Joseph Kony. He's been a 21-year hiding from the ICC. He's a Ugandan. He's caused mass, grotesque war crimes in Uganda. He was there when Mamdani was growing up there as a kid. And the ICC has an arrest warrant out for him for 21 years. And you would think that Mamdani would care about that in the country, his native land, Uganda. Mm-hmm. He's never once called for Kony's arrest by the ICC or having him subject to a trial. That to me is very strange. And the things he has done, he's made children into soldiers. He's committed sexual slavery, the most grotesque acts you could imagine. Mamdani doesn't seem to care.
1: Right. So Mamdani didn't stop there. Yesterday, while trying to defend himself on calling for the arrest of the prime minister, he also announced the unveiling of his supermarkets. We're going to be gross city-run grocery stores. He needs people to manage them. No butcher's block, no hot food. But he's going to say that everything's going to be 30% less. Now, what that does to the free market, probably nothing positive. Here he is trying to describe why he's doing this. Cup 53.
2: Thus far, we've announced La Marqueta in Manhattan and La Peninsula in the Bronx. And these two sites showcase the example of when you are speaking about a dense neighborhood, there is more than enough market for both existing grocers as well as one city-run grocery store. When we're talking about La Marqueta, we're talking about more than 65,000 New Yorkers who live within 10 minutes of that grocery store site. When we're talking about La Peninsula, we're talking about more than 150,000 New Yorkers who live in the Hunts Point area alone. What we've seen is that the city already operates subsidized markets. For example, at Essex Street Market, those are operating near multiple grocers, multiple bodegas, and we have not seen harm to local stores or operators.
1: Right. They've been all failures. A $70 million plan to create city-owned grocery stores, the bodega, the other supermarkets, people are going to come from all around. There's no restriction on if you can shop there. We'll see if they keep the shelves stacked, and we'll see if it ends up being basically a shelter. In what planet is this something good?
0: I saw somewhere, and I'm sorry, I forget the source who said this. It was brilliant that the $70 million cost to this, he could just buy 1 million Costco memberships for New Yorkers in need and hand them out, and that would be cheaper. And then you have competitive markets. This is not being done to effectuate anything positive. This is being done to satisfy his base. But more importantly, this is a first step in doing what he has said in the past on video that he will do, which is taking control of the means of production. This is what that means on a tiny scale, and it's only going to broaden from there. That's his whole ideology.
1: It was Joanne Arriola, a Republican from Queens, said at this point it would be cheaper to just buy 1 million Costco memberships. We would have saved $5 million in taxpayer funds, and the public can buy their items in bulk. Picture if you're John Katsimatidis. Look. He has a multi-businesses, and he's basically a billionaire a few times over. But he started stocking shelves at Christie's and D'Agostino's, and they took tremendous risk in finding a way to buy those stores and grow those stores so the city can come in and try to drive you out of business. Right now, it's 5 stores. Their goal is to drive landlords out of business, grocery stores out of business, let the city run it. But where are they going to get the revenue? Oh, I got it from billionaires and millionaires, who, by the way, are leaving because they want no part of this socialistic madness. Does he not get this?
0: He gets it. He doesn't care. I really think for the first time, and this is so stunning to some people, I think that's why they're not really believing it yet. He does not want New York City to succeed. He doesn't. He wants New York City to fall. I really, truly believe that. And this is just the beginning. The economic crisis has not even begun yet. The more stuff like this that he does, we're only going to see the effects in a year or 2 years. Just like with Johnson in Chicago, it took a little time there to see how horrific it was. But I really think he wants to take the entire free market system down. And doing that means that the system fails. New York has been, look at New York in the 70s. We've had crises. This is going to be worse than that.
1: Well, we've never had a socialistic crisis. We've never had a socialistic crisis. We had drugs and alcohol. No. I got it. I understand. You know, we went bankrupt. Family with four there. Koch took over a mess. Really did a long way to straightening it out. But this just seems like he wants to revolutionize the country. And he is the leader of the Democratic Party. Jeff, you have an idea. Jeff Lacks, our guest. Jeff, you have an idea of the inner workings of government. How much of a earthquake was it when he decides to primary people like Dan Goldman and Congressman Espelad, who was a leader in the Hispanic community? These are Democrats, by the way. And one's a radical impeachment lawyer in Dan Goldman. And Espelad endorsed Mondami, and he turns on him. How much did that rock the Democrats?
0: Well, that's the lesson that the Democrats, I don't really believe there are establishment Democrats anymore. The DSA seems to believe there are. I don't. But people like Schumer and Goldman and Espelad, all these people that endorse them or allow this to happen, I don't feel bad for them. I feel bad for our country. I feel bad for good, decent people and good, decent people in these districts, these states. But they allowed this to happen. It may already be too late. The tipping point may already be here. But if it's not, the Democrats have the obligation to stop this right now and to take a real stance against this. And this is the time right now. We're going to find out before the midterms and on election night in the midterms what the Democrats actually do here. When the co-chair of the DSA said those crazy things the other day on video, basically saying, yeah, we want to abolish the Senate. By the way, abolish the Senate. Do people understand that that means no state representation? One of the most brilliant things that our amazing founding fathers did for our country would be gone. No state representation. The whole point is to get rid of two-party system. They want a one-party system. If the Democrats don't wake up now and really stand together and firm, we're done. We're in big trouble.
1: Well, certainly New York. Jeff Lacks, thanks so much. Appreciate all the work you're doing. Finally, what would you like to see happen with the war in Iran? Because the Prime Minister Netanyahu comes here and tells the president really what the stakes are.
0: You got to finish him off. Iran's not going to make a deal. We've seen it time and time again. At this point, you got to take out this regime. You got to finish them off.
1: I hear you. Jeff Lacks, thanks so much. Back in a moment.
0: Thanks, Brian.
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1: The Democratic Party net favorability. Back in 2018, when Democrats were able to take control of the House, they were actually on the plus side of the ledger. They were actually in positive territory at plus 1 point. Look now in 2026. We're not just talking down there underneath the Potomac. We're talking down there with the Titanic. We're talking 24 points underwater. And this is just the party overall. This isn't the congressional leadership. This is the party. The party. It's just a terrible, terrible, terrible brand.
2: So that's how Harry Enten, obviously, is CNN going over the poll numbers. Look, Democrats definitely have history on their side. They definitely are dealing with a situation where the president, I think, you know where I stand. I think taking on Iran is absolutely necessary, but the polls say it's not popular. The president's chosen not to really sell it, just to do it. That's his policy. You know, he sells certain things and he says certain things aren't going to sell. It's just the right thing to do. You know, he's not going to go sell everyone. I'm going to be doing an operation in Venezuela. This thing can't stand. He's not going to say, hey, Central and South America are no longer the backyard for China and Russia. We're going to clean it up. So what does he do? He pressures Mexico to clean up their act. He starts pounding on the cartels, doing some great work and shutting down fentanyl. Then from Bolivia having their populist wind, Colombia flips governments. They're now friendly. Venezuela, because of an incredible military action. Guyana is now not only an oil producer, but an ally, as we just pledged to watch their back. Cuba is about to fall. He straightens it out. But because he's doing that right now, certain economic things are not panning out. The growth is 2.7%, which is solid. The job numbers are solid. Interest rates have not gone down because I believe oil and gas are still up. And right now, personal debt is a little bit high. So I just think that there are certain things that can go into place if President Trump amps it up in order to ramp it down. But things will turn around. The best asset that Republicans have is some horrible candidates, the rise of the DSA, and now there's a divide. The establishment like Chuck Schumer, Governor Whitmer, and people like Elizabeth Warren, who should be embarrassed after endorsing and selling us on a real man named Graham Platner. Now that Troy Jackson's taken over, this crazy senator from Massachusetts says this.

0: Cut 26.
1: I'm feeling good about Troy Jackson. You'll get to talk to him in just a minute. You'll see why I'm feeling good. He's the right guy for Maine. But I'm also feeling good. I'm feeling good about Michigan. I was just there, as you know, I was just there day before yesterday, on the ground, campaigning with Abdul al-Sayed. And the energy, the people who just can finish the sentences, you know, get money out of politics, get more money into people's pockets, and get health care for everyone.
0: Yeah, well, how are you doing that? You have a plan? Health care for everyone. Yes, Medicare for all. Doesn't work. She knows better. All she knows how to do is spend. I don't know. Can you imagine signing up for her class when she was a professor in college? Absolutely clueless. It feels good. You don't feel bad at all saying Troy Jackson's the right guy when you told us for 3 months that Graham Plattner was the right guy and a real guy? Don't worry about the Nazi tattoo. He has PTSD. Remember all that craziness? But the bottom line is the reason why Republicans got a real shot is because Warren, fighting with Schumer, if not directly, through their surrogates called candidates. So these guys tearing each other up. I mean, I was talking to Mike Rogers' team in Michigan, and they said the one thing is pretty certain. There's so much bitterness between Stevens and Saeed that whoever wins, they're not going to be helping the other one out. Whitmer and Peters get involved because they're so afraid that Saeed's going to win. And I think that's a better deal for Mike Rogers because he's so extreme. And it's pretty clear that the leader of that party now, with the one with the most power, is the mayor in New York City. The least experienced, the least accomplished, the most dangerous, because he does these evil things with a big smile on his face. Today is going to be a lot about Lindsey Graham. And tomorrow they're going to be in South Carolina memorializing him as well. Remember, the John McCain, I think, memorial went for about a week. Lindsey Graham's going to get his 2 days, and he deserves it. Real impact. And it all leads to, I hope, passing massive sanctions on Russia. That's what Lindsey Graham was pushing. He had 80-plus votes in the Senate for it, but they weren't going to pass it unless the president promised to sign it. I think as a tribute to the president, Mr. President, as a tribute to Lindsey Graham, I hope you indeed sign it. That would indeed be great. That probably would have been a good question for me to ask him. I'm kicking myself now when we had him on Fox and Friends a little bit earlier. So he was on with us, at which time he made it clear that he's giving this ceasefire a little bit more of a chance. And he says negotiations are moving quickly right now with Iran. I know I'm going to be back here in a week talking about, well, that blew up. They're shooting again at the Straits, Red Sea as well. And we'll see how that happens. One thing I was talking to an oil and gas expert lucky enough to be on the show, and he told me, we're running out of shock absorbers when it comes to oil and gas. You know, the whole strategic oil reserve, everyone's got them. There's different ways to go with oil and gas. If you shut down the Red Sea and you shut down the Strait of Hormuz, there's different pipelines to use. They say right now we're running out of options. So that's why, Mr. President, just ramp it up, do the best you can to bang these guys up to the point where we get the nuclear stuff handled, as well as forcibly open up the Strait.
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3: From ABC News, I'm Michelle Franzen. In Washington, D.C. at National Cathedral, funeral services beginning this hour for the late Senator Lindsey Graham. It follows a ceremony at the Capitol Rotunda and a tribute to the 71-year-old statesman from South Carolina. At National Cathedral, family, friends, and dignitaries gathering this hour, Israel's Prime Minister Benjamin Netanyahu is in attendance, along with Ukraine's President Zelensky, to honor Graham for his support. ABC's Jay O'Brien is there.
5: Graham will be eulogized here at the National Cathedral by his close friend, President Donald Trump, who has said that the South Carolina Republican was like family to him. Graham died suddenly just about 2 weeks ago due to heart complications. He had just returned from a trip to Ukraine where he met with Ukrainian President Volodymyr Zelensky.
3: President Trump earlier met with both world leaders. ABC's Karen Travers has more.
6: The president had separate meetings with Ukraine's President Zelensky and Israeli Prime Minister Netanyahu, but did not bring in reporters for statements or for questions. We heard from Zelensky after the meeting. He posted a statement on social media. He said it was a good meeting. He said that he and the president talked about the plans for the United States to help Ukraine make their own Patriot air defense system.
3: Even though there's a pause in airstrikes between the U.S. and Iran, Iranian-backed Houthis in Yemen claiming to have struck another Saudi ship today in the Red Sea, saying the vessel violated the maritime blockade imposed on the Saudi enemy. Dangerous wildfires triggering more evacuations in Spain and France, and now a major city is feeling the heat. ABC's Marcus Moore is along the fire line near Madrid.
7: This is really an unprecedented moment for people here in Spain. Officials saying the Avila fire, which has been burning west of Madrid, is the largest fire ever recorded here in the country. We're talking about more than 135,000 acres have burned at the start of this week.
3: You're listening to ABC News.
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21: 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I'm George Camel here with Dr. John Deloney, taking your calls at 888-825-5225. Eric is in San Jose to kick us off. What's going on, Eric? How can we help?
22: Hi, yeah, thanks for taking my call. I just had a question about how to build this idea of kind of a shared ownership of budget building and overspending. And just to give a little bit of context, my wife comes from a family that's got kind of poor financial education and behaviors, and she acknowledges this and recognizes this. But we kind of go through this cyclical process over the years of marriage where we'll do really well 1 month, and then the next month

0: but also try to keep us on track for the long term so we don't have to keep having the same conversations over and over again.
1: What are the cause? Why does she choose to go get off track? So I hear a guy who's trying to be really respectful of his wife, and I honor that. That's good. But it sounds like y'all have these heartfelt conversations. Y'all join allegiance. You get on the same plan. And then a month later, she just is like, I don't care.
0: Yeah. I don't want to say it's the I don't care part. It's more of just not knowing and keeping being mindful of where we're at.
1: That's a fancier way. Not being mindful is a fancy way of saying I don't care.
0: That's fair.
1: Right. That's the conversation you have to have. Because we're past the point of we're not on the same page. We're past the point of you clearly have talked to her about what freedom means and what safety means and your dream for your family. And she's actually agreed with you. And she's also agreed on, like, she knows her story. She knows why these things are wired into her. She's come from bad, like, unwise money habits, right?
0: Yeah.
1: The only thing left is I got to go do the thing. I can Google what workout to do all day long. Mm-hmm. It doesn't. I got to go to the gym, right? And so my question for you is, what do you have any idea? Because I don't think it's a matter of you not encouraging her enough or whatever. It's just, frankly, it's maturity. It's integrity. It's her keeping her word. When she says, "Oh, I don't know," or "I did," like, what does she communicate to you is the root problem here?
0: I think the problem is that she feels like there's a need, right, that's not being fulfilled. And whether that's, we needed this grocery item or we needed this household thing to take care of the family. And she fulfills that need without really considering the budget. And I've oftentimes said, that's an important need and we can talk about that, but it has to fit within our budget constraints. And if it's not fitting in the month currently, maybe that's something we have to wait for. And that's kind of just always been a hard,
2: I think
0: a hard thing for her to hear.
2: Can you label this in the budget if it actually is a need for the family? It sounds like she's not buying frivolous things. It's, hey, we needed paper towels and we didn't factor that into the budget.
0: Right.
2: What's some examples of things where she goes off rails, doesn't talk to you about it, and now you're frustrated?
1: Yeah, because I don't think you'd be calling us if it was just, oh, we didn't have any milk or we didn't have any paper towels.
0: No, true. Examples are, we'll go to the, we do have a budget line item for home needs, right? Whether it's toilet paper towels, a new broom, whatever. So it'll be things like that she'll feel like we need and we've already used that budgeted money for something else. That kind of doesn't have that conversation and goes out and spends that additional money without having those conversations about, hey, we're over budget, but this is a need we need.
2: So she's not checking back in with the budget to see if this actually fits, and that's the part that's frustrating you.
1: Or more important, she's not sitting down with you saying, hey, we made this budget, and I realize we're short.
0: Right. Neither is happening, really, in the moment,
1: And so the only question you can ask yourself is, Are you a reasonable, and I don't mean this in a dramatic way, I mean this in an honest way, are you a safe person that she can come back to and be like, hey, we made this budget and I'm realizing 2 weeks into this month, we're going to need these other things, or I want these other things. Are you a person that she can sit down and you're like, oh, sweet, well, let's get this thing out and see if we can just not go out to eat then, or we can do this other thing? Or are you the guy that throws the budget down and says, this is what it's going to be this month. This is my militant household. We're going to follow this. And she has that natural, like that I have, which is kind of wired in, like, you tell me I can't. Oh, man, I'm probably gonna. Right. So that's the only question you can ask yourself. And if you're a safe person to sit down and you're an open, curious person that she can come back to, then the next thing is, man, you got to dig into the truer conversation, which is you got a wife that kind of doesn't care. And that's a scarier conversation to have, quite honestly.
0: Yeah, it could be a little both. I've come on strong in the past sometimes when, she's made expenses and didn't necessarily consult me, and they're small. So I think, to your point, it could definitely be a little bit of
2: then set a dollar amount. Say anything over $50, we need to talk about beforehand.

0: So set some boundaries. And if there's areas where she is buying things that are frivolous, let's shut that down. Because I know in my house, if I buy ice cream, I'm going to eat some ice cream that week. And if I don't have ice cream, I'm not eating ice cream. And so there's a piece of this where you can set your own boundaries and make sure that we're sort of removing things that we know will harm us and adding friction to those areas.
1: And also, when y'all have that conversation, you go first and you be honest. I recognize I've made this an exercise in militancy, and I say things like, you didn't consult with me, like, you know what I mean? Which is what weak, overbearing bosses often say to their employees.
0: You got to loop me into it, man.
1: Yeah. You didn't CC me on this. Like, it's you coming and being honest and saying, hey, I realize I'm not a fun person to do life with when it comes to the budget, and I come on too strong, and this is a thing we're doing together. And so I'm going to work on being more flexible and more honest about, oh, we do need a broom, actually. And that means I'm going to have to take $30 from my fun line because our house needs a broom more than I need another video game or whatever you're
0: thinking. And bring her into that. Bring her into the every dollar budget where we go, hey, we got to find somewhere this money needs to come from because there's a finite amount of income. Do you actually show her the budget? Do you have it? Is it on paper? Is it in your head? Is it in every dollar? How do you do this?
2: So we have a similar budget tracking program app that we both have access to. It's not every dollar, but
0: that's hurtful. But I'll continue.
2: I'm sorry. It's just what we got used to when we started with. So,
0: sure.
2: So we both have access to it. And every month, you know, I'll try to sit down and we have that conversation. She doesn't necessarily like those conversations.
1: Okay, so I want to paint you a picture of a future where your wife loves sitting down with you to plan the upcoming week. Like where you're a person, y'all are planning laughter together, you're planning fun together, you're putting intimacy on the calendar, you're building a life together.
0: Get her favorite drink ready before the meeting.
1: Yeah, and part of that is we're going to talk about what expenses we have coming up. And by the way, if you're teeter-tottering, 1 month it's good, and then 1 month you fall off, that usually means you're not giving it the full 90 days to fully, like, create a budget that actually works in reality.
0: Yeah, right? Your budget should reflect your real life, and it's okay if you need to adjust to get there.
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2: Nicholas is in Scranton, Pennsylvania, up next. What's going on, Nicholas?
3: Hey, good. Thank you so much for taking my call.
2: Sure. How can we help?
3: So I have a truck I just bought for my business. It's my third truck. I currently owe $55,000 on it, and I have a pretty high interest rate. So I was wondering if I could let you guys know where all my assets are at. And what would be the best way to just pay this off as soon as possible?
2: What's the interest rate?
3: It's at 13.7%.
2: Man, why is your credit so bad?
3: Oh, I have a 750 credit score. I'm 23 years old, so I guess they couldn't really do any better than that.
2: Interesting. Okay, are the other trucks paid off?
3: Yes, sir.
2: They are. Okay, do you have any other consumer debt?
3: I have a zero-turn mower, but my payments on that are about $180 a month with 0% interest. So that's not very much for me at all.
2: Okay, what's left on the balance?
3: Of the mower or the truck?
2: The mower.
3: $7,000.
2: Okay. All right, what's your income from this business? What do you actually take home?
3: It all depends on the project. Some weeks I could come home with $10,000 profit. Some weeks I could only come home with $1,000 profits. It all depends on the week.
4: What'd you file on your taxes last year?
3: Last year was a lot less than what it is this year. Last year was about $68,000 total. I'm well past that now, and it's only July.
2: Okay, so you might clear $100,000?
3: I think so this year, yes, absolutely.
2: All right. And what assets do you have?
3: So currently I have $32,000 in my business checking. I have quite a large amount of cash. And another thing I want to bring up is I have an index fund with about $100,000. And I wanted to see if it was possible to maybe, what would be like the best way to pay it off? Because I can't, it's not like I get to deposit $30,000 into the bank all at once.
2: Well, how much do you have in cash? You said you have a large amount in cash.
3: Yes, sir. I have $55,000 in cash.
2: Which is as much as that's owed on the truck.
3: Correct.
2: So why don't we just use that?
3: Paying, I can't deposit all that much in the bank or else I'll get flagged by the IRS, they said.
4: Well, I was about to tell you, ask you, like, how much are you holding away for quarterly taxes because you're running your own lawn business?
3: Yes, sir. So that gets all deducted automatically with the accounting service I have. So they have all those numbers and stuff.
4: I'm not worried about the numbers. Where's your retained earnings account?
3: In my business checking. I have a
2: That's the 32?
3: Yes, sir.
4: So that 32 is basically if you clear 100 grand, you're holding your 30, whatever, 5% that you're going to have to pay in taxes. That's what that money is for? It's not to repair the mower, repair the trucks, pay your guys, get gasoline?
3: It is for everything. So whatever I owe in taxes will also get taken out of that account.
4: Okay, but George and I can't sit up here and tell you to continue to run an illegal business where you want to like hide cash from the government and not pay off your debts.
3: No, it's not an illegal business. I have a legitimate corporation.
4: Okay,
2: but you said you couldn't use the 55 cash because you have to report it, which means you're not reporting it as income, is what we're saying. So we can't use that in the equation.
3: Oh, okay, I understand.
2: So
3: I was only able to deposit around $10,000, the bank had told me.
2: Okay, because you don't want to report it to the IRS.
3: Correct.
2: Because you can deposit more than that. But the bank says, hey, we have to file a report if it's over $10,000.
3: Correct. Yes. So sorry for the confusion.
2: No, I

0: understand now. Well, it's a hard question to answer because I would just deposit the money, report the income, and pay my Caesar what a Caesar's, and then pay the truck off.
1: Yeah,
0: problem solved.
2: Yeah.
0: The other route is to sell off, you know, enough from your index fund to cover it, knowing that you also have to cover the taxes from the capital gains.
2: Yeah.
0: It's either short-term or long-term capital gains. Long-term, obviously, more favorable on the tax side. But this is like we're solving surface-level problems right now. There's some deeper issues. Like, why did we go into debt for all these things? Why is the mower not a big deal? Because here's the Ramsey principle. We believe that running your business completely debt-free and growing at the speed of cash is the wisest way to actually sustain the business.
1: And the hard part for me is you literally have the cash on hand by 4 o'clock this afternoon to owe no man a dime.
0: It's not like you're paying $1 million in taxes to the government. I mean, at your income, it's not that big of a deal.
2: Yeah, I understand. Okay. I think I just have to... I don't know what I was so worried about.
0: I would work with a CPA. Do you have one that you have for the business?
2: I do.
0: Okay.
2: I do.
0: I would get in touch with them and figure out what are all the taxes owed. I want to do this right. I want to be completely debt-free and report all the income and just start clean.
1: And real quick, George, you're better with a calculator than me. Will you figure something up for me?
0: I can try.
1: The $55,000 loan over 7 years at 13.9%.
0: Oh, boy. Now I got to pull up an interest calculator.
1: I would love to know. Because here's what I'm...
2: pull up 95 grand.
1: It was going to be what?
0: 95 grand is what you'll end up paying if you just make minimum payments.
2: Correct.
1: Okay.
0: And that car is... That truck's going to be worth, what, 15 or 20 by then?
2: Yeah. I mean, it'll hold a little more value. It's a dump truck.
1: Okay, but let's do... The math you're avoiding... You're going to pay 13.9% interest. You're going to pay $40,000 extra dollars to not.
2: Yeah, I definitely don't want to do that.
1: To not pay 10 grand in taxes.
2: Gotcha.
1: That's just bad math. Like you're sitting on 55 grand cash. You're worried about the 30% or the 28% or whatever the government's going to take out of that. And so to avoid that, you're going to pay $45,000 on a depreciating asset or $40,000 on a depreciating asset over, and it's going to sit around your neck like a rock over the next 7 years.
2: Yeah, I understand.
0: And do you have a personal emergency fund for your own life?
2: Yes.
0: Is that separate from all of this, or is that part of the 55 cash?
2: That's what my index fund is. That's kind of my what I keep saving into eventually when I get to retirement. I did just open up a Roth last year, so I'm starting with that as well.
0: Okay, cool. You're doing a lot of good things. I'll give you another tip. For your emergency fund, it is wise to keep it liquid. 3 to 6 months of expenses liquid, which means not in a brokerage account invested in the stock market. Because as soon as you have an emergency, the market's going to take a dip 15% and it's going to gut you to try to take that money out. So just keep it in a high yield savings account, making 3.5%, and then you can leave the rest invested. But I would take enough out to pay off all of your debts, get you the emergency fund liquid, and then move on from there to actually invest for the future running a completely debt-free business. If you hate that life, call us back and you can yell at me. I'm fine with that. But I promise you, you're going to have so much more peace in your life if you simplify and focus on one thing at a time.
1: Yeah, if you hate this, here's the deal. In 4 months, you can go take out a personal loan for $55,000 at 13.9% and put that money right back in your checking account. You'll be right in the same spot.
2: Yeah.
1: But I want you to try running a business, running your life, and not owing another man a dime. And like George said, give the government their money and move on with your life.
2: Gotcha.
1: If you if you had a $1 trillion business and you were moving stuff around, or you had a $300 million business and there was some true tax savings you could make with moving stuff around and moving it to this state, fine. That's great, good, and awesome. You're just not there yet. I'm not there yet. George isn't there yet. We pay our taxes and we get on about our life. And I'll tell you, last year I paid so much in taxes, I had to call a buddy. I called a friend and said, I just need to tell one other human how much I wrote in taxes. And I told him and he got silent. And he was like, oh, man. And then he was like, oh, that means you had a good year, though. And I was like, yeah. And he goes, well, okay, then get on your, like, get over yourself. But I shared it with somebody and then I got on about my life. You know what I mean?
2: Yeah.
1: Like there's so much Instagrammy stuff about how to save on taxes and slap
0: tax
1: up and flip
0: hack.
1: It and reverse it.
0: Buy a G-Wagon and depreciate 100%. It's exhausting. So, Nicholas, at the beginning of the call, you told me, hey, yeah, I got a mower, but it's 0%. I want you to start thinking bigger about your life. So instead of thinking, how much down, how much per month,

which is broke person mentality. Think wealthy person mentality. How much? Let the sentence stop there. Not how much in interest, and not how much down, not how much in payments. How much total, and can I afford it in full? And if the answer is no, then we need to pause. A little bit of delayed gratification, a little bit of patience. That's how you're going to build this business the right way. Because there's going to be a temptation around every corner to scale and grow way too fast. And I don't want you calling back saying, dude, I'm way over leveraged in my business.

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1: 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And listen, you only get certain windows of time to make this decision. If you miss it, you could be stuck with the wrong plan for an entire year. But here's the good news. Chapter's services are completely free to you. So don't settle for limited options or guess your way through this. Just dial #250 and say Medicare. That's #250 and say
2: I'm Jeff Palermo in the Talk 107.3 Baton Rouge Newsroom. Louisiana Superintendent of Education Dr. Kate Brumley is urging school leaders to take a firm stance against student misbehavior and bullying. Brumley says maintaining orderly classrooms is critical to keeping student achievement on the rise. He says state law already provides consequences for students who repeatedly disrupt learning.
3: Students can be removed from the classroom and not allowed back in until parent conversations have been had. Students who are suspended from school for three times move to an automatic expulsion.
2: The search for the remains of 15-year-old Jadarius Miniweather has entered its third week at a Baton Rouge area landfill. District Attorney Hiller Moore says the search is difficult.
4: There are a lot of bones that have been collected. You're in South Louisiana, people kill things. There's a lot of medical equipment that you have to watch out for, needles. People have in-home care.
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11: And for all the naysayers, Dave doesn't really say how he does it. It doesn't really show why the, like, here it is. This is the opening of the books.
10: Dave gets so nerdy that we're like, you sure you want to share the formulas for this, Dave? This is pretty in depth. And he's like, this is what I do.
11: Well, and I'll be generous. It's nobody's fault. They just assume Dave is this old guy ripping from the hip. And I remember one time he was explaining something about the way bond rates interact with interest rates that affects the, and he said something along the lines of, and I kind of, my brain had melted by this point, but he said, all right, so algebra normally goes this way. I'm going to take it into, we're going to go
10: another dimension.
11: We're going this way. And I was like, you know what? I'm just going to say, I trust you. All that to say is for folks who think Dave is just an old boomer who doesn't get it and he's just ripping from the hip, this is a great opportunity to see, oh, there's a ton of method behind the madness, and it's got math to it, and it's formulaed out, and it's well thought out. And actually, you begin to see the magic of the distillation into, I'm going to make this as simple as possible for knuckleheads like me to follow these things called the baby steps, but there's a method to this, and here's the playbook.
10: And it goes deeper. And we had to convince Dave people wanted to hear the nerdy stuff, because like nobody wants to hear this, and the audience was like, I would like to go deeper.
11: Right, so, right. It's become one of the flagship events now. Everyone wants to say, okay, where is this guy putting his money for real, and why is he putting it there for real?
10: And the decision-making, the mindset around legacy planning, because he's in that phase. It's really, really good stuff. So join us. And a lot of people ask, hey, what if I can't watch it live? There is a replay as well. So check it out, RamseySolutions.com/events. Amberly is in Salt Lake City. What's going on, Amberly? How can we help today?
12: Hi. I'm just calling for some advice on my situation. I'm 21 years old. I'm headed to college in

0: in the fall, and I'm trying to do it the right way. Back when I was in high school, I was able to get 55 college credits and a technical degree in automotive studies.
1: Wow.
0: I then served a mission for my church and used my savings from my technician job as a cushion when I got back. So I paid for another semester of college and bought a car in cash. I now have my associates and about $2,000 in savings, and now I've transferred to a new college to get my bachelor's in experience design and management. My question today is, how do I avoid debt in college and stick to a budget while feeling like I don't have that much money to work with while in the first place, but not wanting to burn out?
2: Super simple.
3: Yeah, you asked 50 questions there in one, Amberly. I just want to say, I'm really proud of you.
2: The fact that you've made it this far debt-free, it sounds like, is incredible.
3: But not only debt-free, but you've also done something that was important to your faith. You've also kept your character about you. You've also got a vision for what you want to do. And like all that, I'm proud of you. Just as an old man talking to a 21-year-old, well done, dude. You're on the path.
2: So let's look at the math of this. What is this school going to cost you each year and in total?
3: Yeah, it sounds like you went to a Lexus dealership, you got in the car, and you're about to turn out of the parking lot, and then you're looking out the window going, how do I do this debt-free? Like, you've already enrolled enrolled in a thing, and now you're asking about the price. George and I would suggest you're doing that backwards. Like, instead of saying, okay, here's what I got, here's how much money I have.
2: Like, we save up for the car first, then we go car shopping. But we've already went shopping, we picked the car, we signed it, and now we're like, oh, we got to pay for that.
3: How do I do this debt-free without any stress and without burning out, right? You get what I'm saying?
0: Yes.
3: Okay.
2: So is this a local in-state school?
0: It is an in-state school, and tuition is going to be $3,500 a semester.
3: Nice!
2: That's very reasonable.
3: That's beyond reasonable.
2: Okay, so $7,000 a year. Are you living at home?
0: No, I am renting.
2: Renting. Okay. And are you working part-time, full-time right now?
0: I do have a job. It'll pay about $18 an hour with room to improve, about 33 hours a week.
2: Fantastic.
3: Dude.
2: Okay. And you can still do school while working those 33 hours a week?
0: Yes. I'm doing all-night classes so that I can still work during the day.
3: Amberly, I hope everyone listening, everyone who's over the age of 40, who thinks it's all going away because this young generation... There's a jillion Amberleys out there who are, Amberly, you're giving me hope for my kids. So well done, dude. You're on it.
0: Thank you.
2: How much is your rent?
0: $500 a month.
2: Wow. This is incredible. Okay, so your gross income for the month, let's call it $2,400. You take home $2,000. Is that fair?
0: Yeah, roughly.
2: Okay, great. So $2,000 a month, your rent is $500. That leaves us with $1,500. Now we still have to cover other bills. So you got to eat, right?
0: Mm-hmm.
2: And you have $2,000 to your name. We're going to call that your starter emergency fund. And you have no debt. So right now, we could sock away a little bit of money each month, right?
0: Yes.
2: How much do you think you could put away into a savings account if you worked really hard?
0: I feel like I could put at least $500.
2: Okay. So that's $6,000 a year right there. That's a good start. But we need to cover $7,000 a year just to cover the tuition.
0: Okay.
2: Right.
0: Then I feel like I could probably do more.
3: You've got summer too.
2: There's other levers. Yeah, you can work more in the summer. You could apply for scholarships and grants like a mad woman. Make that another part-time job. Every weekend, I'm going to apply for 5 or 6 different scholarships. And even if you get a couple out of that, that was still a pretty good hourly rate. And so that's the way to do it, is go to affordable school. Check. You did that part. Work part-time. Check. Get scholarships and grants. Check. Now you've got an actual system here to cover the gap. So turn it into a little math equation. Know that my income will cover this portion, and then get ahead of it. So you know when is the next bill due and how much is that going to be?
0: Mm-hmm.
3: Do you know?
2: Is it like September it's going to be due?
0: Yes, I believe so, September.
2: So $3,500 by September.
3: Well, I don't even mind you getting on a semester payment plan with your college. I'm going to pay you this much per month. For this semester, I'm going to pay you this much per month. Usually they'll do it for $50 or $75. They put you on a semester payment plan and just
2: $600 a month.
3: Yeah.
2: And for a couple of years, and you can factor that into your monthly budget. That makes it simpler for you.
0: Okay.
3: And Amberly, I want to get to the question beneath the question that

0: you asked, okay? Can we be honest and say you're 21 years old? You've been working hard since you graduated high school, and you've largely been working. Somebody else has been telling you what to do. And now you're entering into a phase where, quote unquote, you're free. And now you got two other knuckleheads saying, well, actually, you got to keep doing living like this. Pretty low.
1: We're not out of the woods yet.
0: Right? Like, just like burnout is not being honest with the reality that you're in. And you're very honest. So if you are able to metabolize, I got two more hard years of scratching and clawing ahead of me. And I'm going to choose joy at work when I'm doing whatever I'm doing 33 hours a week. And I'm going to find not drudgery, but I'm studying a thing that I actually want to go do in the world. And I'm going to choose to walk into those classes with a smile on my face. Not every day, because not every day is like that. But I'm going to choose gratitude walking into that thing. And I'm going to keep a calendar. I know this ends in 2 years. Man, that's going to keep you from that bitterness, that resentment that I just want to break free and do whatever I want whenever I want. It's just going to keep you on that path for 2 more years.
1: I'd rather you do this now than the back end where you're trying to make student loan payments while trying to live your new adult life.
0: That's right.
1: So set up a sinking fund. $600 a month in that thing covers me no matter what.
0: You're crushing, Amberly. We're
1: automate
0: proud of you.
1: That, and you're going to graduate completely debt-free, making good money. So proud of you. This is a success story in my book.

0: Hey, it's Lars Larson bringing you the right conversation from the left coast. 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
2: Kayla is in San Francisco up next. 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
3: Hi.
2: Hey. How can we help?
3: Hi, I'm Cole. So I'm calling because I would love a professional opinion. I'm 26 years old, currently living with my parents and paying rent to them. I desperately want to buy a house and move out. My parents keep telling me to wait for interest rates to drop, but I don't want to. I work full-time, and I have worked full-time since I was 18. I have no debt. I have a pretty good credit score, and I'm trying to figure out what the best next steps are for myself.
2: Wow. Well, you asked for a professional opinion. We can only give you amateur ones, but we'll do our best to guide you. So you said you're desperate. Where is this coming from? Do you want out because you don't like your living situation? Are you tired of mom and dad's thumb on you? What's going on?
3: Not so much that. I just feel like I'm a little bit behind for my age. I mean, I'm going to be 27 next year. So
2: oh, my goodness. I didn't do the math. 26 does lead to 27.
4: Yeah.
2: Okay.
4: Gosh.
2: So you're behind who exactly?
4: Medicare is kicking in soon.
2: How many 26-year-olds do you know in this Bay Area who are homeowners that you're behind?
3: Well, I'm less in the Bay Area. I'm more in the Central Valley, so not quite San Francisco.
2: Okay, any 26-year-old in California, how many of them own a home?
3: Oh, probably not many, but I'm an ambitious 26-year-old, so...
2: Okay, I just want to make that really clear that you're not behind anyone. You're behind your own self-imposed goals.
3: Yeah.
2: Okay, that helps us just clear the decks right there. So you have a goal to be a homeowner in your 20s. Your parents are saying the interest rates are high, you should wait. And you're saying, I don't want to wait, I just want to go buy a house.
3: Pretty much, yeah.
2: Okay, how much money do you have saved outside of an emergency fund for this house down payment?
3: So I have about $49,000 total checking and savings.
2: And that counts your emergency fund? That's kind of all the cash to your name?
3: Yeah.
2: Okay.
3: Mm-hmm. I have $20,000 and a 401k from my last job, but other than that, that's...
2: And how much is a house that you would want to buy in your area?
3: Right now, probably between like $400,000 to $500,000, $550,000.
2: Okay. And what do you bring home? What is your after-tax monthly income? Don't include the 401k and healthcare, but kind of after the government takes its part, how much would you bring home every month?
3: Probably about $3,600 to $3,800.
2: Okay. So our parameter here at Ramsey to avoid you being house poor and avoid you making a regretful decision is 25% of your after-tax monthly income going towards housing. That includes the principal, the interest, the property taxes, the insurance, the HOA. Because what happens is, Kayla, you go out and buy a house and you're like, I did it. That house is $2,800 of your income out of $3,800. Now you are broke.
3: Right.
2: That's what we want to avoid. So I'm just crunching the numbers here to show you, even with 20% down, that's $100,000 down on a 15-year at the going rate, which let's call it 5.8% on a 15-year, you're talking about $4,000 a month for that mortgage.
3: Mm-hmm.
2: So my question to you is, I love that you have this goal. The math says we can't do it right now.
3: Right. And I'm trying to figure out, maybe get a second job. I don't really want to rent. I feel like renting doesn't really make sense, especially with, that's pretty much half of a mortgage every month too.
2: Okay, but there's also a lot less risk involved with renting. You don't have to cover the HVAC going out. You don't have to cover, you're covering rent, and that's buying you time and patience. And so I'm not saying that to crush the dreams. I'm just showing you the math of it. Going, I know it stinks to rent. It may be the wisest thing to stay at home for now and keep saving for another year.
4: I think you should go out and get your own apartment. And I'm saying this intentionally, not a fancy one. Like the least expensive one you could buy that's in a safe location. and practice

0: and it sounds so cheesy to say it like this, but practice the daily expenses, practice the bills coming every month, and they just rely on you, and practice, here's what it costs, here's how much money I'm going to have at the end of every month, and practice, I can't go out to eat, or I get to go out to eat, or whatever. Like, it's getting your feet underneath you. You're like an amazing freshman in high school basketball player who's like, yeah, I'm just going to skip it all and go to the draft. And everyone's like, hey, you could play your sophomore year in high school, maybe go to college, get some good coaching there, and then head to the NBA. I mean, you're a go-getter, and you are clearly good. Say, man, 26, I was so underwater with how much I'd spent. That's not you. Like, you're on it. But there's just several steps to take. But I can't parse how much of this is pent up. How much would you feel unshackled from this obsession with, I got to get a house, I got to buy a house, I'm behind, to I'm 26 and I got a full-time job and I
1: have 50 grand to my name.
0: And I have 50 grand in my name and it's in cash. And my mom comes down and says, you need to clean your room, right? Like, how much of it is, if I just got away from my parents, got my own place settled in, did my own laundry, made my own meals, went home for Sunday afternoon breakfast or Sunday afternoon lunch, whatever, that would help this sense that you're behind? Because I do think at 26, you're behind because you still live with mom and dad making the kind of money you make, but you're not behind when it comes to home ownership and all that, especially in the area where you're trying to buy a house.
1: So that will scratch the itch of independence. If you desperately want to get out, go rent. But please, please, please don't go out and buy a house. I don't think you'd even qualify at this point. But even if the bank said, sure, we'll give you a loan, it's going to be $3,000 a month out of your $3,800. Getting a side job is not a sustainable path to home ownership. You are going to burn out and call us back going, I need to sell this house. It was a mistake.
0: And I'll tell you, I bought a fancy house here in town, and I just last, like, what was it, 2 or 3 weeks ago now, had to replace the whole central AC unit that passed inspection, that was good to go, and it just died. And that was super expensive. And if you've burned every bit of cash you have just to walk in the front door, you're in a real, real mess when the roof needs to be repaired, when the sidewalk's got to get fixed, when the foundation has an issue. And we're just saying this is just part of owning a home. And it'll appreciate over time. But, man, there can be some acute challenges you have that if you don't have the cash for it. People beat us up for the 25% thing. It's us trying to say, hey, we care about the fact that life happens.
1: We still want you to, like, invest and go on vacation and enjoy your life and not just have to pay the home payment. That's all you can do with your life. Right. So I hope that helps bring some clarity to it. And I'm going to give you my free home buying course, Kayla. So hang on the line. Our team will make sure you get that link. I hope it gives you some clear next steps, at least, because I think right now what you need are just some facts. Because if I give you a goal, Kayla's going to go get it.
0: Yes, she will.
1: And I think that's all we need right now. And it's a lot of just emotion. And I just want independence at all costs. But I don't think the next move is to buy a house. And just the napkin math scared me looking at that. And that's the reality. So I would not wait until interest rates drop. I think your parents are wrong on that one. You should buy a house when you're financially ready to buy a house. And that's the parameter. A quarter of your after-tax monthly income will help you make sure that you're making the right decision.
0: And if you're California,
1: the bank will give you.
0: Like, again, this isn't us being fun ruiners. This is just us caring about you. It's a math problem. And so if we're telling you, hey, get it down to 25% of your take-home pay, that means you're going to have to move into less of a house than you're going to qualify for, no question. That also means you're going to have to double and triple and quadruple down on your down payment to bring that total of the house you're buying down.
1: Which might mean I got to work on my career and figure out how to make six figures in order to make this goal happen.
0: Or I
1: got to
0: ask myself, do I have to live in California? Because there's other places in the Midwest where I can buy the same house for half or a quarter of the cost.
1: Yeah. I grew up in Boston, and at 20, I moved, not because of the cost of living, but part of it was, I don't know if I can sustain a life here in a high cost
0: of
1: living
0: area. What
1: kind
0: of life do I want? Yeah.
1: And if home ownership's important to me, I got to migrate south to where I can get myself a nice little town home and afford it. And that's what I did.
0: Right.
1: And now I'm on, you know, my fourth home in 13 years just because I followed these principles. But having too much house is one of the worst things you can do for yourself financially, because you will not sleep well in that house.
0: Yeah.
1: And you'll hit that goal and go, that wasn't the goal. The goal I really wanted was freedom. And this house is actually shackles.
0: Yeah, there you go.
1: That's
0: and your own house
1: part.
0: Becomes a prison that you lock on the inside. And, man, I don't want that for anybody.
1: And then the HVAC breaks.
0: Exactly.
1: And it's a prison nightmare.
0: It's a hot, hot prison.
1: Ooh.

0: Ouchie.
1: Thanks for the call.
0: Yeah, for anybody wanting that free first-time homebuyer course, we're going to drop a link into the description of this episode. So wherever you're watching, go to the description. We'll drop a link there so you guys can check that out for free. Appreciate the call.

0: If you want to win with money in 2026, you can't keep living normal. 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You need a plan. 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
1: From ABC News, I'm Michelle Franzen. Friends, family, and fellow lawmakers are honoring the late Senator Lindsey Graham at his funeral service at the National Cathedral in Washington, D.C. The 71-year-old longtime senator from South Carolina was remembered for his humor and tenacity during his 30-year congressional career. President Trump, a one-time foe of the senator, says Graham became a close ally and friend.
3: He was the first person to make you laugh and one of the last people that you've really ever wanted to fight. These were the traits that made him into one of the great figures in Senate history. Few like him.
1: Graham was a staunch supporter of Ukraine and Israel, both leaders attending the funeral today. President Trump met earlier with President Zelensky and Israel's Prime Minister Benjamin Netanyahu. It was the first meeting with Netanyahu since the start of the war with Iran 5 months ago. ABC's Karen Travers has details.
4: We do not have a readout from the White House about what took place in that meeting with the Israeli Prime Minister, but there's a potential for some tensions because the two have had a bit of a tense relationship in recent weeks as it relates to the war with Iran and, of course, Israel's recent strikes in Lebanon, which have complicated the situation as the U.S. has tried to reach a deal with Iran.
1: Wildfires continuing to ravage parts of Spain and France. A new round of evacuations ordered today. Cleanup underway after tornadoes tore through the Midwest. The National Weather Service says the tornado that blew through portions of Wisconsin has been upgraded to an EF3. ABC's Alex Perez is in hard-hit Menasha, Wisconsin.
5: The city of Menasha, Wisconsin, taking a direct hit, prompting the mayor to declare a local state of disaster.
6: I headed down to the basement, and when I come up, it's like a war zone here.
5: The view from above shows roofs ripped from homes and businesses destroyed.
1: The same string of storms targeting the Northeast today. 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
5: 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I'm George Camel here with Dr. John Deloney taking your calls. Mark is in Des Moines up next. 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
6: Hey, thanks for taking my call.
5: Absolutely. What's going on?
6: So my wife and I together, we make about $250,000. That's a combination of her income, my income, and then some VA money we have coming in, which we've been skating by. Things have been easy. However, we have no debt other than our mortgage. However, she is burnt out at work and is looking at going back to school. Her going back to school will be covered by the GI Bill, so I'm not concerned about cash flowing that. Just trying to figure out how to or where to pull back. We've been going like crazy, trying to get our house paid off and squirrel away as much money for retirement as possible. And I'm just kind of worried, you know, where I pull back. Do I pay less on the house? Do I invest less money? Do I put less into my kids' college funds? Where do I go?
5: So you guys are in baby steps 4 through 6. You're out of debt with the emergency fund. You're investing 15% in retirement. You're putting some money away for college, and you're putting extra toward the mortgage. And you're saying, hey, if my income goes down to 120, what does this plan look like then?
6: Correct.
5: What will the income go down to?
6: About that. So she makes 125.

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2: 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Louisiana is one of five states still in the running to host a nuclear lifecycle innovation campus. Jeff Palermo has more.
3: The Trump administration wants to expand America's nuclear industry. Louisiana Department of Conservation and Energy spokesperson Patrick Carrage says the proposed campus would support every stage of the nuclear fuel cycle.
4: It's tough to get into details because right now it's all conceptual.
3: Louisiana was one of 26 states to apply and is now among five finalists advancing to the next phase.
4: Made that first cut, and we're on the shortlist states that they're really serious about.
3: The U.S. Department of Energy says the campuses would bring major investment, boost domestic manufacturing, and create thousands of high-paying jobs. I'm Jeff Palermo.
2: A head-on crash on Louisiana Highway 434 killed 74-year-old Milda Capone of Slidell. Capone was unrestrained in the front passenger seat of one of the two vehicles that collided while turning into a parking lot. The driver of the vehicle also sustained serious injuries, and the other driver was unharmed. I'm Case Kieschnick, Talk 107.3 Baton Rouge.
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8: Welcome back to the Ramsey Show in the Fairwinds Credit Union Studio. I'm George Camel, joined by Dr. John Deloney, taking your calls at 888-825-5225. Jeff is in Seattle, Washington. What's going on, Jeff?
9: Hey, what's up, George and Dr. John? I have kind of a strange financial living situation, and I have a question basically about what to do next with my savings.
8: All right, John is no stranger to strange. Hit us.
9: Okay, so I'm 38. I work full-time remotely, and I sold my house in March. It was kind of a nightmare. And so I basically have like $900,000 in savings. I don't have any debt. I make like $220,000 last year. And I've been living in my car ever since then, which I know is not really the normal situation. And my plan is to buy and move into a sailboat in November. But I don't know if this is like a stupid financial mistake and whether or not I should sort of spend more money on my life. I'm not really doing anything with my savings, and I don't have any children or a wife or anything.
10: Tell me about this kind of nightmare. What was so nightmarish about being a homeowner?
9: Okay, so first time I ever bought a house, I bought it well within my means. It wasn't a huge amount. It ended up being $350 total. I think I ended up owing $200 when I sold it, and I lost about $85,000. So the reason it was a nightmare was there was a negligent survey during the closing process that led to an absolute legal nightmare between me and the neighbors. And during that process, I was hit by a hurricane, and that denial of my insurance claim led to basically a lawsuit against the largest title insurance company in the country. And it basically took up all of my

0: am I just going to die with $900,000 in the bank? And have, like, why did I work? You know, I think about this all the time.
1: I think you need a deeper purpose than just my work and my next toy. Do you want to have a relationship? Yeah, for sure. Do you want to be married? Do you want to have kids? What kind of life do you want to build outside of, okay, you have, because here's the thing. It's not dumb to buy a sailboat in cash and have that adventure. It's dumb to make all of your life decisions based on the fact that it's all going to come down eventually. So why even try?
2: It's just a nihilistic thought. And by the way, like, I don't blame you. Like, the between the media and this emergent new technology we have and the national debt, like, there are some real challenges. I just told my son recently, I think your generation, the hardest thing you're going to have to fight is rage. Not anger. Anger's right. But rage, this impulse to, you know what's the point? Nihilism. Let's just burn it all down. And so, yeah, like, it, like, give yourself a picture in 5 years. So you're laid off. You had a 5-year runway and $1 million worth of salary over those 5 years to go retool and become this man that you want to become. What is that picture? Let's aim for that. Yeah, and it should include relationships.
1: Whatever you're looking for, you will find. So be real careful about what you're looking for. We're talking money, career, mental health, and more. 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
8: 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Hey, it's Haldane. Join me on the show Wednesday morning, 7:35. Anna Johnson from the Office of Conservation and Energy going to be talking about how Louisiana is in the running for a nuclear lifestyle innovation campus. Also on the show Wednesday morning, Andrew Fitzgerald from the partnership talks about the work being done at RPCC.

instead of you just renting for the foreseeable future instead of waiting for that single family home. So I hope that helps anybody out there wondering, should I do it, should I not? 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
2: 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The mourning continues in St. Landry Parish for Leonville Elementary School teacher Caitlin LeBlanc, who was killed in a head-on crash on I-49 on Sunday. One of her former students, Andre Champagne, says LeBlanc was a beloved mentor and many hearts are broken over her death.
3: She probably welcomed so many students into her classroom, and she was such a trusted person that you could go to, and now a lot of kids won't have that same resource.
2: LeBlanc also leaves behind four children. The investigation into the fatal wreck is ongoing. A Thibodeau man is facing sex crime charges for alleged inappropriate behavior with a girl who was under 10 years old at the time. Lafourche Parish Sheriff's Captain Brendan Mathern says 61-year-old Gregory LeBlanc faces a slew of charges.
4: He was booked with 11 counts of indecent behavior with a juvenile, 4 counts of video voyeurism, 2 counts of pornography involving a juvenile, and molestation of a juvenile.
2: Mathern says at this time they are only aware of one victim. I'm Case Kieschnick, Talk 107.3 Baton Rouge.
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18: 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Katie is in Milwaukee up next. Katie, welcome to the show. You made it.
19: Yeah, thanks. Thanks for taking my call today.
18: Absolutely. What's going on?
19: So my husband keeps using debt to finance our lifestyle. We are not in debt. We are net worth millionaires. But whenever we go to buy something, like a car, or looking at buying our first home together, he's like, we'll just get a loan for that. I'm like, why? Why would we do that?
18: So you have the cash to pay for the whole thing outright, but he would prefer to take on the payment and use his cash elsewhere?
19: We're not using his cash elsewhere.
18: Like, what's his logic behind it?
19: I think it's because that's what people do.
18: So he doesn't know any better. He's just like, well, you get a car payment. You don't. Who pays full price for the car in cash? That's crazy. Is that his mentality?
19: Right. Yes, yes.
18: How long have you guys been married?
19: We've been married 8 years.
18: And this has been like this the whole time. You guys have misaligned values when it comes to money from day one.
19: Yes. We were married and we moved countries. We had a baby all very kind of close together. So I was kind of elsewhere, kind of focused. And now I'm kind of like, wait, we do what now? So I'm just kind of starting to pay more attention. And we've had the conversation about it, but I haven't kind of had all the numbers in front of me to kind of go, wait, why are we doing this again? Well, and now I want to kind of work towards our house. And I know he's going to be like, well, we'll just put down a small amount and we'll pay it off.
18: Yeah, he's busy taking on debt. He's not trying to pay some off right now.
19: We don't have any debt, so that's nice.
20: The beauty of the conversation y'all have is it's actually not a numbers conversation.
18: You can't outnumber him. He's going to always have, well, you're not seeing this picture.
20: Well, and let's be honest, it's worked out for him.
19: Yes, he's been very fortunate to have great jobs. They've financed a bunch of his bachelor years. He's had great travel, lived all over the world.
20: Yeah, so
19: he's been lucky, and he had invested. I give you that. But we're making big decisions now because we don't have a house. He has not ever bought a house. I have before in a previous relationship. Mm-hmm. And yeah, I think he's a bit scared of
20: You go. And that's what I'm saying. Like, the conversation to have now is the bachelor life you had is over. And in fact, the first marriage that we had, when we didn't have a kid, it was just us traveling around the world, doing what, like, that marriage is over. And now we have a new marriage, a new life that we're both co-creating together. Who do we want to be in that marriage? And that's when we're not talking about why you take a loan and we got the cat, because that gets to be a proxy war. It gets to be a distraction from the conversation, which is, I want to live a life with just you where we are never beholden to anyone, where we are always constantly free. And so anytime we take out a loan, we're now, they're our boss. This mortgage company is our boss, and this car company is our boss, and this credit card company is our boss. I want you and me to be the drivers of our destiny. And because you're a millionaire, y'all can do that, right? But this is about you saying, here's what I want. Here's the life I want to build. What life do you want to build? And y'all put that out on the table and discuss that. Because y'all are, otherwise you're just going to get distracted, and he's going to actually be right, because all the data he has in his life up until now is, it always works out.
19: Right.
20: And so you trying to fight that is a futile game, because for him, it's always worked out.
18: It's the only life he knows.
19: And you, right, because I've got the budget, and I'm kind of going, because I don't know.
18: Has he ever looked at the budget in a meaningful way?
19: Has he?
18: Yeah.
19: Or
18: is he just like, hey, cool, nice for you that you have the budget, but I'm going to keep living my life?
19: He's kind of like, we should go to Portugal. That'd be great. I'm like, well, how much are we going to spend? He's like, well, it doesn't matter.
20: Okay.
19: That probably does.
20: So also part of this conversation is you haven't been part of the lifeblood of your home. You've probably taken on responsibilities that
18: he's had majority voting share.
20: Yeah, and he takes care of this part of it. And now you're saying, hey, I want us to do our life together. That's a total sea change. Right. That's a new marriage.
19: Right. And I said to him, you know, we've got every dollar budget, so I'm kind of starting to record stuff just so I have visibility. And I said to him, that doesn't mean that I'm going to take all the decisions away from you, not at all, and I don't want to do that. But I just want to have visibility so that we can say, well, we just spent $40,000 last year on travel.
20: Right.
19: Is that okay? Or do we want to spend 20, you
20: sure.
19: know? And so then when he's like, should we do this trip? Yes, I want to feel confident making those decisions rather than be like, can we really afford this? I mean, we can, but also I want to afford a house. And a
18: But you want to do it intentionally instead of just, he's the free spirit and you're the nerd and you guys have never really called that out. I'm guessing you guys don't have combined finances in every area.
19: That is correct. And that's the other thing that I've been battling for the last couple of years is, hey, let's just pull in the money we have from our previous country into this one. He's like, well, how much is that going to cost us?
18: So he has his savings, you have your savings. There's one kind of checking account that you can both pay bills out of together. Is that what happens?
19: Yeah.
18: So how much does he have in savings?
19: I just wrote it down. I looked at all of our bank accounts together.
18: So you have access to all of his bank accounts?
19: I can, yes.
18: Okay.
19: I can see it now. We have $582,000 in cash.
18: Wow. No wonder. He's like, let's go to Portugal. We got money to burn.
19: Right.
18: And you're going, hey, I'd like to own a home. That money could go there. And so you guys really have different, you're going in totally different directions.
19: Yeah. And
18: it's a tug of war.
19: Visibility is one thing. And the shared decision making. I do want to be confident in making the decision and not just leaving it to him. And we had this conversation a little while ago. And he's like, well, why do you care now? And I'm like, well, when we moved here, and I'm not from here, when we moved here, I was 30 weeks pregnant. I had a lot going on. I was finishing our house. I was living in a new country. I didn't care. It was not on the radar. But now that we're kind of like, okay, we've settled in and we're, you know, living life, and I've been working for a couple of years, not right now.
18: But his line of questioning was just defensive. Well, why do you care now? It wasn't, I love that you want to be involved. Let's create some goals and vision for our life together.
20: And also, Katie, you have to be honest if you're a fun partner to do life with when it comes to these things.
19: Well, I want to be a fun partner. That's the thing. He's a fun personality, mm-hmm. and I want to be able to be, yes, let's do that. Let's have fun. Let's do those crazy things. Let's go in the helicopter, right?
20: Right.
19: But I'm not sure how much we're spending. I'm not sure, about a few of these things. And I just kind of like, until I have the full visibility, I don't feel like I can be that fun person.
18: Have you shared that with him? Like, hey, I'm not trying to kill the fun. I just want to make sure that we're planning for the fun because I'm more type A. And it gives me peace to know ahead of time what we're going to do.
19: Yeah, I don't think he believes me necessarily because I think he thinks I'm going to put him on a leash.
20: Do you put him on a leash in other ways? Have you put him on a leash before?

0: Nope.
1: Okay, then that's him just projecting out. He's making up stories, right?
0: Right.
1: But there's something to be said for the honesty of your biggest fear is that I put you on a leash. My biggest fear is that we have no leash and we run out.
0: Well, it's not even that we run out. It's just that we don't make smart decisions. And, i.e., if I want to spend, let's say we find a house that's $850,000 because our neighborhood, $850,000 is not unreasonable. And he's like, I only want to spend $650,000. Based on what?
1: Well, that's
0: like,
1: cool.
0: I want to be able to be like, okay, we can't afford $850,000 because of A, B, and C. Wouldn't that be awesome? Let's make that decision together rather than the fear of not being able to afford it because we don't really have a good
1: plan.
2: So he can justify it when he wants to use the numbers against you and weaponize it.
0: Yeah, I have a good example.
1: So we'll run up
0: he
1: against...
0: made an investment.
1: Okay,
0: he
1: go
0: made
1: ahead.
0: An investment with a friend in a hotel.
2: Without
0: he
2: telling you?
0: Grand. No, no, no.
2: Okay.
0: He told me. Over time, but it started out with $50,000 and then more and then more. We're at $200,000 with zero return in 6 years.
2: Oh my goodness. You guys probably need a counselor more than you need a budget, but I'd recommend both.
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6: Our scripture of the day, Philippians 1:6. God, who began the good work within you, will continue his work until it is finally finished. Michael Jordan once said, some people want it to happen, some wish it would happen, others make it happen. How's that motivation for you?
7: That's a good line. I like that.
6: Meredith is in Raleigh, North Carolina up next. What's going on, Meredith?
8: Hey, yeah. So I am a recently divorced single mom of two kids, and I've discovered the baby steps to kind of help me get back on track. And I'm at the point where I'm almost ready to start investing my 15%.
6: Awesome.
8: However, I'm in real estate, and I own a property management firm on the side. And so every month my salary changes. So I'm just curious, like, what's the best way to go about calculating my 15%?
6: Well, you know what a bad month looks like. You know what a good month looks like. Have you had any $0 months? What's been your lowest month in the last, say, 12 months?
8: Yes, I have some zeros, but I run myself as an S corp, so I pay myself a monthly reasonable salary. So I don't know, like, do I use the 15% from that salary or...
6: Yeah, what'd you report on your taxes? How much income?
8: Like 140.
6: Great. So I would base it off of that or whatever you're going to, you know, have this year. So you go, all right, 140, 15%, that's 21 grand a year. Every month I need to be doing 1750 into some type of retirement accounts.
8: Okay, so just pick a number and like stick to it every month.
6: And then whatever comes in, the other way to do it is, hey, if I got whatever comes in that month, I'm investing 15% of that. If nothing comes in, nothing gets invested. If 20 grand comes in, 15% gets invested.
8: And do you do that based on the growth, or do I like subtract out all my business expenses?
6: Well, if it's business expenses, you can, because whatever you're actually taking home is what you want to factor the 15% on. So whatever your gross income you're taking home, you want 15% of that.
8: Okay. And then should I have like two separate savings, like two separate 6 month accounts, like one for business expenses and one for personal, or is my like emergency fund only like personal?
6: I would keep your emergency fund and a retained earnings account with your business. So if you know there's expenses coming up, I don't know what kind of overhead you have. Some businesses don't have much. Some, you know, I need to invest in this. I need to replace this. Yeah. I need to cover the taxes here. So you can figure that out with your CPA if you have one on how much you need to set aside for your specific business. But I think having both and separate is wise. Business checking, business savings, personal checking, personal savings.
8: Okay.
6: Absolutely. And this is good for anyone with a regular income out there. I always recommend having sort of a peaks and valley fund outside of your emergency fund. If you know you're going to have a great month, well, you know you're going to have more than you need for your expenses. So set that money aside in savings so that when you have a low month, you can then pull money out of that without dipping into the emergency fund.
7: It's how farmers have lived for
6: centuries.
7: Yeah,
6: they know, like, I'm going to get the harvest once a year. And I need to put that money away to cover my expenses for the rest of the year.
7: Yeah.
6: Live like a farmer. George means farmer in Greek. Fun fact. I always try to give you one, John.
7: That didn't feel as fun as I was hoping it would.
6: It's fun to me. I never said it was fun for you. It's fun for me. There you go. Caleb is in Phoenix up next. What's going on, Caleb?
9: Hey, guys. I want to thank you for just everything you do. We, my wife and I started following the baby steps 3 months ago, so it's completely changed our perspective on money, and you guys are awesome.
6: Love to hear that.
9: Yeah. So my question is, I'm in a lease car.

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1: Watch for some slowing west on I-10 as you make your way from Ascension Parish up to the bridge. It's an 18-minute drive. Got an accident with injury, Highland Road at I-10. Also a stalled vehicle, Government Street between Terry Drive and West Drive. On I-12 west from Jubin to the 1012, it's an 11-minute drive. If you see traffic problems, dial pound 250, keyword Baton Rouge Traffic. I'm Lisa Bakke.
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3: This is a Bloomberg Money Minute. The Trump administration now plans to end a subsidy program to health insurers that held down premiums for Medicare drug plans, according to the Wall Street Journal. That means a lot of seniors should expect to pay a lot more for their meds next year. After a pause in hostilities between the U.S. and Iran for four straight days, hopes are rising for a resumption of peace talks. That sent oil down to $79 a barrel today, which on Wall Street helped offset another sell-off in chipmaker stocks. Add in strong earnings this morning from Boeing, Coca-Cola, JetBlue, more strong earnings after the bell from Visa and from Ford. And the Dow today was up 537 points, 1% higher. The S&P added 16, but the NASDAQ was down 55. And a Saudi prince has taken a $130 million stake in the luxury EV maker Lucid. That's about 5% of the company's shares. It's a much-needed lifeline for the struggling automaker, which just last week denied rumors of a possible bankruptcy filing. Tom Busby, Bloomberg Radio.
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1: Welcome back to the Eric Erickson Show, heard coast to coast. We've got so many different things to dig into. I'm Elijah Haar. Obviously, today,

in Washington, D.C. It's a Lindsey Graham funeral. There's going to be a lot of people watching that. We'll hear some of what they had to say. We've got a lot to dig into, though, because there are at least four different states that a week from today have primary elections. We've got Michigan, Missouri, Virginia, Washington. You know, there's going to be some lessons we can draw from those primaries. So coming up at the bottom of the first hour of the show, we're going to have Jason Rowe. He's a consultant from Michigan. We'll ask him about this El Said candidate, this Democratic candidate who's running the U.S. Senate primary, get a sense on where he's at. We're going to talk about data centers today. We're going to talk about whether or not the U.S. Senate can pass the Save America Act. We'll dig into some government fraud. So a lot of different things to get to today, but I want to start with what promises to be the main event tomorrow. I know today is the grand funeral and all of D.C. is focused on that, but tomorrow, Dr. Anthony Fauci sits down in front of a U.S. Senate committee. This subpoena and his appearance have been planned for a long time. But yesterday, Senator Rand Paul released 3 years of diary notes from Anthony Fauci. Listen, we explored some of those notes yesterday. This is the portrait of a man who is in love with himself. This is a guy who likes when his name is in headlines. I mean, look, we all love our names in headlines. I know that. But this is a guy who is singular.

And sprinkled in amongst the 300 more dead, spoke to the governor, shut down schools, Brad Pitt should play me in the biopic. Like, this is a guy who had an unrealistic expectation of what people did and believed in him. And he wrote down all those. And tomorrow, he's going to be in front of a committee of U.S. senators. Now, here's the deal. I don't care if this guy loved himself. I don't care about his personal policy, his preferences. I don't care about any of that stuff. But I do believe that this guy presided over and was instrumental in one of the largest expansions of government power in the history of the country. And I also think that if the work that he did, if the impact that he had, if he broke the law, and I think he did, that the government should indict him. Now, listen, I don't know if that will happen, but I got to say this. At the end of Joe Biden's period as president, he issued a pardon to Dr. Fauci. You don't do that unless somebody's afraid of being indicted. Like, I'm not calling Donald Trump. I'm not calling the White House switch where we're like, I would really like a pardon because I am not a criminal. And I know there are certain people, they've gone to jail. They're like, I've paid my penance. I want the president to pardon me. We've seen that. We've seen political prisoners be pardoned. You know, we had the Steve Bannon. And like, we've got, this has happened for years. But normal, everyday people, even if you get a traffic ticket, you pay your car tax, like, you're not looking for a pardon. This is like beyond. Anthony Fauci wanted and demanded a pardon from Joe Biden. And he got it. Now, whether he got it from Biden or he got it from the auto pen, which signed the pardon, we don't know. We don't know the impact or the legal impact of that. But what we do know is this. Dr. Anthony Fauci is afraid that somebody's coming after him. I would argue validly so. I mean, one of the interesting things about this diary that was released yesterday by Rand Paul is that he admits in it that he talked with this advisor, a advisor eventually was indicted, who Fauci in 2024 disavowed before Congress. So for years, Fauci has faced intense political backlash over the U.S. funding for the Wuhan Institute of Virology. If you know anything about this, he was like, oh, well, they've never done gain-of-function research. This is, you know, I am not connected, all this kind of stuff. And one thing that he said is he's like, I have no knowledge of the senior advisor, David Morenz. Earlier, David Morenz was indicted for concealing and deleting federal records. Like, this is the cleanup guy. If you've seen House of Cards, he's the stamper. He's the guy who's like, look, I'll do the dirty work. I'll fall on the grenade. I'll do what it takes to make sure that Anthony Fauci can continue to do what he wants to do. But in these diary entries that were released yesterday by Senator Rand Paul, Fauci wrote to himself that he was arranging phone calls with David in order to determine more details as to what's going on. It's very interesting because all of the stuff that he said he was not doing, wouldn't do, all that, it's very clear in the diaries he was doing. He testified before the U.S. House Subcommittee on June 3rd and told lawmakers, quote, with respect to his recent testimony, I know nothing of Dr. Morenz's actions, unquote. It's important, another quote, it's important to point out for the record, Dr. Morenz was not an advisor to me on institute policy or other substance issues, unquote. That is not what he put in his diary. He said in his diary that he would spoke with Morenz, spoke with a guy named Jeffrey Taubenberger, who became acting NID, spoke to them about systematic vaccination, that emails later that led to Morenz's indictment revealed in 2044 that they had back-channel talks together. So I was talking to somebody yesterday that's in the U.S. Senate, and I had this conversation, and they were like, well, we don't know what we're going to do with Fauci. Like, is it embarrassing? Yes. But I don't know what we can do with him. And I said, well, listen,

0: Fauci, first of all, in principle, he is obviously has not been indicted to date. I believe he could be. And we talked a lot about the Moran stuff. We talked a lot about the but here's the deal. In January 2025, on his, I think, his last day of office, outgoing president issued Fauci a broad, preemptive, full and unconditional pardon. And he covered any offenses from January 1 of 2014 through the last day. You can't future pardon people. So, but he basically said, here is a 10-year, 11, whatever, get out of jail free card for anything you've done. Now, again, there's a big question about whether or not the auto, like Joe Biden even knew what he was doing at the time. If he were to be indicted, that requires traditionally a grand jury finding probable cause that a crime has occurred. It would be, in my mind, unlikely for that to happen. But I also have to say, if that happens, the interesting thing about all this is that, let's say hypothetically, the law is clear that he was pardoned from 2014 to 2024, or January 2025. If I'm an enterprising senator, and I know that, the way to respond to that is this. And if you're a U.S. senator or a staffer that's listening in, I'm going to give you my advice. My advice would be simple. Ask Dr. Fauci about times that demonstrably we can show he broke the law from 2014 to 2024. Perjury in Congress, you know, lying to whatever you can find, and say, did you lie then? And here's why I'm asking that. Because if Fauci, let's say Fauci lied to Congress in 22 or 23 or 24, let's say he perjured himself, and we cannot indict him for that. The question is, you have to ask him today, did you perjure yourself? If he says no, and you can demonstrably show that he perjured himself, you can indict him for perjury tomorrow in front of the U.S. Congress. They have that ability. And like we all know, Anthony Fauci's ego is so big, I don't think he will come in front of Congress and say, I lied to you guys multiple times. I lied here, I lied here, I lied here. I lied when I said that the death toll was, you know, 0.2%. It was actually 0.0001%. I wrote in my diary, I lied to you. I don't think he's going to say, I lied to you when I, you know, I don't think he's going to say, I lied to you guys when I talked about David Moran's. I don't think he's going to do that. Anthony Fauci is never going to come to Congress and be like, yep, I lied about this, this, this, and this. Now, the trick is you have to pin him down. You have to say, look, okay, what, when you said this, was a lie? And I know if Fauci's smart, and he is, because he's an intelligent guy, he's going to go up there and be like, well, I had received some different data between, you know, the day before when I wrote my diary and the next day. I probably had gotten some different data. I would never lie. Like, that's what he's going to say. Some really good lawyers that are on the committee that Rand Paul is chairing, and they're, if you can pin him down, he won't plead the fifth. I don't think he'll ever admit he's lying. But if you can get him, pin him down to say he didn't lie when you can demonstrably prove he did, and we've got now scads of evidence that show he at least clearly misled Congress on multiple occasions, whether or not we're even going to test the auto pen theory, we can indict him on lying to Congress tomorrow. Fillet him in front of the national public. Make him answer questions. You told us on this date in 22 or 23 or 24, this set of facts, at the same time you're writing in your diary that you didn't believe that set of facts. Did you lie to your diary? Did you lie to us? Tell us the truth. And if he's like, oh, I didn't lie to you all, then you can indict him. That would be, look, I know there are people that are like, well, the Trump administration, they shouldn't indict him. It makes them look weak. It makes them look like they can't turn the page. Dr. Anthony Fauci is a bad person. I will candidly say he is one of the most detrimental humans in the last 100 years of the United States of America. He led more expansion of federal government for less reasons. I mean, you read the stories. We've discussed this. 6 feet distancing. You remember that social distancing? You got to be at least 6 feet. That's the magic number where COVID won't travel. He admitted last year, We just made that number up. There was no medical reason for that. There was no scientific reason for that. We did not have any studies that showed. We just picked a number. A guy like that who changed the entire United States of America and the way we operate in business, in politics, in theater spacing, in whatever, does not, that person should never be allowed to hold a single office again. And frankly, if they lied to Congress, they should go to jail. I don't even want to, I had this whole thread of people that have replied to the committee hearing talking about posting pictures. My grandmother's last Valentine's Day, and it's them looking through a glass window at a little old lady alone in her bed. Or people holding up signs, your grandparents are with Jesus now. Like, we changed the way death was handled for 2 years in this country because of this guy. And if we could demonstrably prove he lied to Congress, we should indict him. All right, we've gone long. We got a lot to go in the show today. We're going to talk about the Lindsey Graham funeral. We're going to do Key's upcoming primaries. We'll dig into USPS and data centers and all that good stuff. I'm Elijah Haar, covering for Eric Erickson today.
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7: 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Could Louisiana be on the forefront nationally for nuclear innovation? Let's talk about it. Hey, it's Hal Dane. Join me on the show Wednesday morning, 7:35. Anna Johnson from the Office of Conservation and Energy going to be talking about how Louisiana is in the running for a nuclear lifestyle innovation campus. Also on the show Wednesday morning, Andrew Fitzgerald from the partnership talks about the work being done at RPCC and how it's game-changing. And we'll have a little Legally Served with Attorney Franz Borchardt. Join me 6 till 9.
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1: Welcome back to the Eric Erickson Show. I'm Elijah Haar. Right now, the funeral of Lindsey Graham, Senator Lindsey Graham from South Carolina, going on in Washington, D.C. Listen, there is no more political event than a funeral. It's not a wedding. It's not a Christmas. Funerals are very, very political. John Thune described Lindsey as a towering figure in the Senate. J.D. Vance spoke about it. President Donald Trump is going to address the funeral. What's really interesting is the senator's friend or sister, Darlene Graham, who accompanied the body and has been appointed to the seat and has now been endorsed by Donald Trump to run for his position. I don't know how this is going to go. It's very interesting. I watched, you know, there's this interplay of religion and politics with Episcopalians and Baptists and all this kind of stuff that's taking place. But it's fascinating to watch the speaker set because you got everything from Sean Hannity, Tony Perkins, who runs the Family Research Council, Marjorie Danzenfelder, who runs the Susan B. Anthony Pro-Life List, Franklin Graham, all going to be speaking. There will be a second service Wednesday, Columbia, South Carolina, where there'll be a procession from the State House to the First Baptist Church. He'll be buried then in Pickens County. Lindsey Graham was a unique person, and I know I have a limited amount of time to say this. He was unlike most other politicians, you know, when he died, and he'd been in the Senate for a while, he didn't have the amount of money that a lot of these politicians accumulate. Never married, no kids. He was a unique person. And he would frustrate, especially people like me, who were like, look, we need you to do this, this, and this, and he may or not do that. You know, he's one of those few people. He voted for all of Donald Trump's nominees, but he also voted for all of Joe Biden's nominees. And whenever they would come up, he gave maybe the greatest speech I remember from the U.S. Senator when Brett Kavanaugh was in trouble. He's like, look, you check with Sotomayor, you check with Kagan, tell him I said hello. I voted for them, and I'm voting for this guy. We'll miss more people like Lindsey Graham. When I come back, Jason Rowe from Michigan giving us a preview on their primaries next week. I'm Elijah Haar for Eric Erickson.
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0: And three, Baton Rouge Newsroom. East Baton Rouge Parish School Board Superintendent Lamont Cole is being investigated by the Louisiana Attorney General's Office as part of a wider corruption probe into the city parish government. Multiple reports say that Cole is being investigated by a state grand jury over matters tied to his time as a Metro Council member for District 7 from 2016 to 2024. Cole is the latest city parish official to come under fire as part of the grand jury's probe into corruption involving the Capital Area Transit System. Louisiana is looking to expand its role in nuclear energy production. The state is one of five finalists for a nuclear life cycle innovation campus. Louisiana Department of Conservation and Energy spokesperson Patrick Carrage says Governor Landry believes the state is well positioned to strengthen America's energy security.
1: The governor planted a flag earlier this year, said the state wants to be a player in the realm of nuclear power and at least making it into, if not a win, at least into the playoffs.
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3: Watch for an accident on Hooper Road at Blackwater. Also an accident Segan Lane at Industriplex. And we have congestion on westbound I-10 from Ascension Parish to the bridge. It's a 27-minute drive. Also on I-12 East, very slow from the 1012 to range. Add an extra 16 minutes of drive time. If you see traffic problems, dial pound 250, keyword Baton Rouge Traffic. I'm Lisa Bakke.
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5: Central's Mayor Wade Evans announces he's not running for another term. The mayor came on the show to talk about how he feels God has him leaning towards another path, but also...
6: I hate to see what we've created fall apart, so I want to make sure whoever comes in behind me understands and we have a good transition. And Central politics are very ugly, and I don't want to be a part of the ugly anymore. I'm just being such a front-facing, accessible guy has opened me up to criticism that it just has gotten vile, and it's ridiculous. Because I put my cell phone number on Facebook, because I speak openly about how God works through me and in my life, people who don't know you tend to say things and do things that are totally wrong.
5: That was just a taste of the conversation with Central's Mayor Wade Evans, and it's brought to you by the folks at Mathurin's. Love telling you about the Mathurin's Rewards app. It is so user-friendly, y'all. 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
10: Another day of heat alerts is expected for our Wednesday, waking up to temperatures in the upper 70s with a partly sunny sky continuing into the afternoon. High temperatures will reach into the middle 90s once again. Enough humidity to send our feels-like value over 108 degrees with little expectation for any stray showers or thunderstorms. That does start to change by Thursday. We'll come into the morning at 78, 94 in the afternoon. Isolated activity expected to cool off a few locations during the second half, if not even nearby clouds may tamp down temperatures, and that's the expectation to round out the work week on Friday. Josh Eaches with a Storm Station forecast, WBRZ Channel 2.
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1: Welcome back to the Eric Erickson Show, heard everywhere from the East Coast in D.C. and all the way to the left coast in California. We've got, I said this at the beginning of the show, 1 week from today, there's at least four states with primaries taking place, Missouri, Virginia, the state of Washington, and Michigan. And one thing I like to do when these primaries happen is to try to get a sense of how are those races going to alter our lens when we look at what we predict and speculate will happen in November. Joining us now, one of the guys that's on the ground in one of those states, GOP consultant Jason Rowe from the great state of Michigan. Jason, welcome to the show.
2: Hey, Elijah, how are you?
1: I'm good. Listen, we've heard a lot of conversation about this guy running in Michigan for the U.S. Senate. He's a Democrat, Abdul El-Sayed. Am I pronouncing his name right?
2: You got it.
1: Okay. Tell us a little bit, like, listen, I postulated the theory yesterday that much like in 2010, 2026 is a year where Democrat voters are very excited to go to the polls, but their party apparatus is going to end up giving them some candidates who can't win. We saw what happened to Graham Plattner in Maine. I don't think James Tallarico is a particularly good candidate in a competitive seat in Texas. And the question is, what happens in Michigan? Is Abdul El-Sayed the best candidate that the Republicans could hope for in the primary or not?
2: You know, I thought going back probably a year that he would be the best, but as his primaries played out, I'm not particularly worried about either him or his opponent, Haley Stevens, who's been in Congress since 2018, kind of a quirky character, and I don't think fits the bill for a United States senator. So, you know, both are very beatable for different reasons. You know, and it's important to remember, too, that Mike Rogers, who is going to be the Republican nominee, he lost to Alyssa Slotkin 2 years ago by 19,000 votes statewide. And he was outspent 4-1, 52 million to 13 million, and just narrowly beat a candidate that everybody on the Democratic side holds up as one of the most talented retail politicians in their party. Neither Abdul El-Sayed or Haley Stevens are anywhere near the par of Alyssa Slotkin. And so I think we've got a real opportunity to win against either one of them. Rogers is sitting on close to $6 million. He gets to hold their coats while they slash each other. And the divide within the Democratic Party here in Michigan is real. I do think El-Sayed will win the nomination. All the energy is on his side, and he's got an incredible campaign organization. I mean, a real ground game that you don't often see for a statewide race. But Stevens is probably going to end up pulling in $50 million in outside spending. I think AIPAC is already approaching $40 million in spending on her behalf. So it'll be very lopsided in its spending, but I don't think it's going to matter.
1: Interesting. Okay. Put on, you know, I know you've worked on national presidential campaigns, Marco Rubio, Mitt Romney, whatever. You look around the country, we know it's the sixth year of President Trump. We know it's going to be a tough time for Republicans. We know the Iran war is not popular. Gas is still high. Housing market's not moving. So, look, we Republicans are preparing for a tough cycle. Am I wrong, though? Are Democrats going to leave seats on the board? It looks like, to me, they're picking maybe tier candidates in some of these races.
2: Well, you rightly outline a lot of the headwinds that we're facing. But one thing we have going for us in this election cycle that we haven't benefited from in a long time is candidate quality and a financial advantage. I think, you know, when Trump, you know, became the leader of the party, I think there were still a lot of Republicans in 2018 and even 2020 that didn't want to be a part of the Trump Republican Party. I think he's, you know, kind of baked into the DNA of the Republican Party now. And so you have much better candidates that are stepping forward in 24 and I think in this 26 cycle. Also, if you look at the national fundraising, we are crushing Democrats in fundraising. I think the RNC has something like $130 million.

0: dollars in the bank, and the DNC has negative $2 million. The NRCC has outraised the DCCC. The Republican Senatorial Committee has outraised the Democratic Senatorial Committee. In our candidate head-to-heads for the cycle, Republicans are raising more money. So we've got that. And then you've got, you know, MAGA Inc. The president has raised unprecedented money, $400 million that his political operation is sitting on. Now, we haven't seen them spend it yet, but they've assured people that they're going to. And so that's another financial advantage. And there are some headwinds in the economy, but there's also a lot of good things that aren't reported on, and some things that we're just, you know, kind of forgot about the accomplishment. I mean, take immigration. Illegal immigration is down 90% since President Trump took office less than 2 years ago. Violent crime. We are at a 125-year low in the homicide rate in the United States. We've seen historic drops in home invasions, in carjackings, and car theft. So, you know, two of the three issues that we ran on 2 years ago, crime, we've got extraordinary results to point to. We were turning the corner on inflation, and even now the CPI, the rate of inflation is at 3.5%, so it is cooling. But the stock market is up 20%. So people's financial, you know, security, their long-term financial security is stronger. You know, there's other things. GDP is up over 5%. So we've got some good things to talk about. The Iran war is sucking up the oxygen. It's driving up gas prices, and that's affecting inflation. But I think if we can resolve that relatively soon, we have 98 days to the election. I think we have time for markets to react, gas prices to come down, and I think Republicans will be in a better situation than we feel like.
1: If you look around the country, like I obviously want Republicans to win everything, but I'm very biased. I care a lot about the Senate because I'd love for Donald Trump to get two more years of judicial appointments through. If you look around the country, circle your three biggest Senate races. What are the keys to Republicans keeping the U.S. Senate at the end of November?
0: Well, first is the insurance. You know, Michigan is the best opportunity in the country for Republicans to flip a seat. New Hampshire probably is the second best opportunity to do that. I have concerns about where we are in the Georgia race. So I don't think we're going to get an opportunity to flip that, but we'll see what happens. You know, a lot can happen in 98 days. But there's some areas that I'm concerned. In Alaska, you've got Dan Sullivan up for reelection with another Dan Sullivan on the ticket that's going to peel off votes. And they've got a very strange runoff system in Alaska. So weird things happen when weird things happen. We are strangely vulnerable in Ohio and possibly Indiana. So those are two states that we've really got to get our arms around. You know, I've never worried about Susan Collins, even when the second coming Graham Plattner was their nominee. You know, this woman has won tough races and tough cycles her entire career.
1: Yeah,
0: and
1: the arguments against her. Sarah Gideon outspent her 6 years ago by a dramatic margin. Every poll let her down, and then she wins comfortably on Election Day.
0: Yeah, she's an institution there, and she's the chair of the Senate Appropriations Committee. I got to think that per capita, the state of Maine gets more federal appropriations than any state in the union. And I think it would be very short-sighted for that state to throw out someone with the seniority, the bipartisan respect that she has, and the gravy train that she's established for the state of Maine. That would be a mistake for those voters, but I don't think they will make it ultimately. They've known her. I think this is her sixth term she's running for. They know this woman. There's not much that outsiders are going to say about her that's going to change Mainers' opinions about her.
1: Yeah. Is there any races that are not on the national boards? You're like, man, I'm sort of tracking this one, and I think in 60 days it's going to pop up as one of those last-minute potential battleground spots.
0: You know, not really. You know, I did fail to mention North Carolina. I don't feel very good about where we are there. Former Governor Roy Cooper is
1: It's funny how the Democrats, where they nominate old, boring, white governors, they seem to have really good chances. I don't know why they didn't do that with Janet Mills in Maine, but...
0: particularly down in those mid-Atlantic states like Kentucky. So that's one that, you know, I do fear that we could possibly lose. I'll tell you one that keep your eye on is Minnesota. Former ESPN anchor Michelle Tafoya, who's a phenomenal retail candidate, you know, very proud Minnesotan. And you got a mess in the Democratic primary there, and you have a socialist who could very well end up stealing that nomination. So Minnesota is the one for people to keep an eye on, because once we get past those primaries, I think if that progressive gets through, we got a real shot at picking up Minnesota again. And it wasn't that long that we had Governor Tim Pawlenty in that state, so it's not as far gone as people think of it.
1: Yeah, I mean, the worst part about Minnesota is that over the last 4 years, I don't know how many, it's probably unable to count the number of conservatives that have just thrown up their hands and said, I'm moving away from this state because of whether it was the, you know, burning down Minneapolis, whether it was Tim Walz as governor, Keith Ellis as AG. I know a lot of conservatives like, I'm giving up on this state and moving somewhere else where my vote matters.
0: Yeah, I mean, it is sad to see what's happened in that state. And, you know, and the voters almost behave like Californians. Like, they can see their state crumbling around them and continue to vote to send the same people that are causing the crumbling back to the state house. And so, you know, hopefully they wake up. But I think the contrast that Michelle Tafoya will create for them will be great. I mean, she's a perfect fit for a Republican in that state.
1: Very good. Jason, if people want to follow along with the work that you do or get your thoughts on social media, how do they do that online?
0: You know, for my obnoxious takes, go to X at GC Roe, R-O-E. And then I try to be a little bit more substantive on LinkedIn, which I think is Jason C. Roe, R-O-E.
1: Very good, Jason. Thanks so much for giving us updated little predictions on what's going to happen in November in the Senate elections.
0: Thanks, my friend. Take care.
1: All right. Again, it'll be very interesting to watch. He does bring up a very interesting contest in Minnesota. Minnesota, such a unique state. You think about it, you know, one of those states that traditionally it's always been fairly left leaning. I think in one of those 49-1 presidential elections, it was the one state that voted for a Democrat, but it always did it because of sort of those traditional blue-collar, blue-dog Democrat issues. You know, in fact, the Democratic Party there, it's not even called the Democrat Party. They're called the Democrat Farm Labor Party. And a compilation, farmers, unions. You know, it was always liberal because of some historical issues. They're state-heavy with kind of a, you know, Nordic, Sweden impact. But now, the people that run the state, Tim Walz, Keith Ellison, Jacob Frey, the mayor of Minneapolis, none of them were raised in the state of Minnesota. All raised in other places, moved there, got elected, and the state somehow is almost unrecognizable to those Minnesotans that have been raised there. And so it'll be very interesting to see if Michelle Tafoya, who is a fantastic campaigner, we'll find out. Can she swim against the tide, or will it be too overwhelming to make the state competitive? We'll find that out. All right. We're going to be back. More to go in the show when we come back. Talk a little bit about all those mailers you're getting in your inbox. What if they show up after the last day before the election? We'll do that. And then in the next hour, we'll talk about data centers and whether or not the Senate can pass the Save America Act. I'm Elijah Haar, filling in for Eric Erickson.
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1: 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Let's talk about it. Hey, it's Haldane. 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Anna Johnson from the Office of Conservation and Energy going to be talking about how Louisiana is in the running for a nuclear lifestyle innovation campus. Also on the show Wednesday morning, Andrew Fitzgerald from the partnership talks about the work being done at RPCC and how it's game-changing. And we'll have a little Legally Served with Attorney Franz Borchardt. 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
1: Welcome back to the Eric Erickson Show. Elijah Haar here. Look, if you live in one of a few states, Michigan, Missouri, Washington, Virginia, you're listening to the show right now, you know we're a week out from Election Day. Your post office mailbox is full of mailers, and you're like, I need this to be over. And what's really interesting is the people that talk to me, they're like, oh my gosh, what about these mailers that arrive after Election Day? Well, listen, if you work with a reputable mail shop, that's not going to be an issue. There's this thing, the secret of the industry called red tagging, that essentially good mail shops do. And that says, hey, right at the end, I put all the other mail to the side and make sure that the political mail goes because there's a deadline on it. But let's be honest, the U.S. Postal Service is an archaic relic of a prior society that frankly could be dismantled. And I know every time I bring this up, somebody's like, well, but what about? No, let's just be honest about it. 99% of the mail you get is unimportant. 1% of the mail you get, if you don't open it, will either be money or it'll send you to jail. We have nothing else even remotely like this. There's nobody sending you emails that might go to a junk folder that you're going to get in trouble if you don't read. So why is the mail system like this? Well, first of all, the mail system is old. It's ancient. It was very important when our United States got started. It is not important now. And number two, they have built a little fiefdom. So you may not know this. There is a federal law that bans anybody from delivering letters except the USPS. Now, I want you to think about that for a moment. FedEx, UPS, DHL, all these other deliveries, even Amazon, delivers stuff on the reg. And they're not allowed to deliver letters. Now, you would think that if the U.S. Postal Service had a law banning any competition, that they would be efficient, they would be quick, they'd probably be one of the best moneymakers for the federal government, and you would be wrong. The U.S. Postal Service loses billions of dollars a year. Why? Well, it's obvious. They have their number one metric is not, are we going to be efficient? Are we going to make the federal government? No. The U.S. Postal Service simply exists to deliver mail and pay their people. That's it. And unfortunately, they've paid their people so much, whether it be in salaries or in retirement bonuses, that they are losing money every year. So here's what I would propose. If I was a president and I wanted to modernize the federal government, what I would do is I would say, listen, when we start my administration, we've got 4 years to go. We are going to eliminate the ban on anybody else delivering letters. There's a federal statute that says nobody else can deliver letters. We're going to let FedEx and UPS and all these other groups try to compete by delivering letters. And by we will, instead of replacing people that quit, we will simply say, once you quit, we're not going to fill your position at the USPS. And I will make a prediction that by the end of 4 years, whether it's a quarter, a third, or half of the staff has retired or quit or whatever, you will have an American public that has such better access to mail that it'll be like, why would we ever mail a letter UPS when we could mail it FedEx? Think about this. A few years ago, UPS got really, really famous. And what they said is, we have figured out that if our trucks all take right-handed turns instead of left-handed turns, we save X percent of fuel. The USPS will never do that. They don't care about innovation. All right. We're out of time for this hour. We're going to come back. We'll talk about kids, travel, sports, and data centers. I'm Elijah Haar here on Eric Erickson Show.
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3: From ABC News, I'm Michelle Franzen. A final farewell for the late Senator Lindsey Graham, with family, lawmakers, and dignitaries attending his funeral at National Cathedral today. President Trump delivering remarks describing Graham as a true American original.
5: Trump remembered Graham as a giant of the United States Senate who uniquely understood the levers of power in Washington.
6: For more than 30 years, nothing of consequence happened in this Capitol without Lindsey Graham knowing about it.
5: While they began their relationship as rivals in the 2016 Republican primary, Trump described Graham as a friend who devoted his life to public service.
6: He was a man who gave America the full measure of his good and mighty heart until that heart itself just gave out.
5: Graham is set to be buried in South Carolina on Wednesday. Peter Harlambous, ABC News.
3: A bipartisan group of senators set to vote tonight on a highly anticipated Russia and Iran sanctions bill named in Graham's honor. Even though there is a pause in airstrikes between the U.S. and Iran, Iranian-backed Houthis in Yemen claiming to have struck another Saudi ship today in the Red Sea, another critical waterway facing a blockade. The Midwest is cleaning up following volatile storms and tornadoes yesterday. Wisconsin hit hardest. ABC's Alex Perche is in Menasha.
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8: Oh, my God!
7: Debris sent flying as a tornado moved through.
8: Debris in the air!
7: AccuWeather storm chasers are tracking the destruction on the highway.
9: There's massive debris flying in the road.
7: Cars mangled in sheet metal.
9: I hope they're okay.
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10: Oh, that is good.
7: Down power lines, leaving more than 500,000 without power across the region Monday as the storms rolled through.
3: In Georgia, a judge sentenced Colt Gray to life in prison without the possibility of parole for the deadly shooting at Appalachie High School outside Atlanta in 2024, killing four people. You're listening.
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11: If you're traveling north on I-110, the exit ramp to Evangeline is now open after a breakdown. That's exit 4. Congestion is building on I-10 West. Heading from Ascension Parish to the bridge at an extra 13 minutes of drive time. Very heavy on eastbound I-12 from the 1012 to range. It's a 22-minute drive. If you see traffic problems, dial #250, keyword Baton Rouge Traffic. I'm Lisa Bakke.
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0: today on the Eric Erickson Show. He was the youngest House Speaker in the nation before he took to the airwaves, and a powerlifting dad of five. Filling in for Eric today, Elijah Haar.
1: 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I'm Elijah Haar. We're going to dig into a lot of subjects this hour. We're going to talk a little bit about data centers, about the Save America Act, lots of fun things coming up. But I gotta start with this conversation that has been sort of like postulated last week or a week or two ago by commentator Matt Walsh, who made the very salient point that travel sports have ruined kids' sports in America. And of course, now there's this great debate, because everything Matt Walsh says starts a great debate. He's kind of like, you know, there's a few people that come up with unique viewpoints. Tucker Carlson was or is one, depending on, you know, lately he's been very focused on Israel. But he's always got some intriguing points to make. Rush Limbaugh used to be the best. But one thing that makes these commentators really good is crystallizing something into a few sentences that everybody or a big chunk of America has been subconsciously thinking about for some time. And then as soon as you hear somebody put it into so many words, you're like, yes, I wanted to say that first. And what Matt Walsh said is, look, hey, you know, travel sports is ruining kids' sports. These, you know, remember when we were kids? When I was a kid, I played Little League baseball, tried a little basketball, but I wasn't very tall and I wasn't very good at dribbling. So, you know, you put those two things together and figured out pretty quickly basketball wasn't for me. I wrestled a little bit, but baseball was what I liked. But, you know, the great thing about being a kid is it's like, well, summer, guess it's baseball season. And you get to the fall, be like, well, we're going to wrestle or play basketball this year. And, you know, for a lot of other kids, it's soccer or tennis or lacrosse or whatever. That was our childhood. I'm 44. That was our childhood. At some point, these local kids' teams say, you know what? We want you in our sport year-round. And that's where a lot of sports are now. If you run cross-country, there's spring, there's summer, there's fall. It's a year-round activity. Basketball, there's high school and AAU and all volleyball. Oh, club teams. Club

older, they're going to coach and they're going to give everybody the dream they never had. So what they do is they convince players, but more often parents, well, your son needs to only do this sport. No other sport is as good. Cross training is bad. They just need to focus on this the rest of their life. And what you have, what you end up, is you have these kids, and really you have parents, and what it's a tragedy that happens. The parents say, and I had a friend like this. You know, I'm a lawyer, and one of the law firms I used to work for, I had a buddy. And the buddy had a couple of sons, and every weekend and most nights during the week, we'd be like, hey, do you want to go get a beer? Maybe we can do a picnic this weekend. Hey, let's go run a 5K together. Whatever you guys do to hang out. And every time, like, nope, can't do that. My son's got a travel baseball tournament. And look, I loved baseball as a kid. But this kid was playing 90 games a summer or spring or fall. Wood bat leagues. We're going to Florida in the winter because it's warm there. And the family's entire life schedule revolved around these sports. And whenever I would say, look, kind of weird. You guys never go to movies. You don't really do family vacations. Like, all your life is baseball, which is fine. But I'm just not sure why you're doing this. And every time, the response was always, look, he's going to pay for college this way. And I was like, okay, that makes sense. Well, you know what happened? I mean, not to put a too fine a point on it, but the kid ends up deciding he tours, I mean, 25 different schools. He ends up going to a Division II school in the state of Arkansas, and he can't even get a full scholarship. He gets like a one-half or one-quarter scholarship, so his dad ends up shelling out the rest of the money, so he essentially can be a walk-on on the baseball team. And on year two, he's like, you know what? It's really too tough to do studies and baseball. I'm going to quit. And ironically, I saw this Babylon Bee article. Dad invests $500,000 to ensure his son gets a $2,000 scholarship. And it's right. It's 100% right. Now, look, I get it. There are some kids today that are going to be amazing athletes, and they're going to end up, because you got them in sports early, they're going to end up making a whole bunch of money. And that's fantastic. But by and large, the real answer to all of this is that a lot of kids, they're going to get into junior high, maybe high school, and even college. And they're going to be like, I hate this. My life has been consumed by this sport. I want to be done. And if you're a parent, you should actually take a step back and be like, look, what's the point of youth sports? If the point of youth sports is for them to get a scholarship, and that can be, then we should probably take track of a few things. Number one, do they have the physical ability to do it? Like, if they're a basketball, if they want to play basketball and they're not on pace to be 6'2", like, maybe we should take stock of the situation that we're in trouble. Or if they want to play football and they're not very fast, like, okay, are they a kicker? Like, we should have that conversation. But really, at the end of the day, for 95% of parents, youth sports should be about a few things. Physical activity, you got to get them out there running around. Like, listen, kids have energy, got to get the energy out. You got to teach them how to work out and things like that. And number two, there are some takeaways from youth sports like, oh, I want them to learn how to operate as a team. It's the same thing you learn in the military or in corporate America. I want to learn them to operate as a team, how to rely on their comrades or their teammates for things, how to be a foxholder, like all of that stuff. But we're really losing that because everybody now is to be a one-sport athlete. And that's all you can do, and it's the end. And the funny thing is, I remember growing up, and Matt Walsh made this exact same point. I remember growing up, and there was these events you would go to, and the events, the joke was the event that you would have everybody would get a ribbon at the end. And everybody hated those events, especially the kids that were really, really passionate about sports. They'd be like, I don't like the events where everybody gets a medal. That's dumb. I don't want to compete in that. I want to actually get something for the work that I put in. And what Matt Walsh said, he's like, honestly,
the participation trophies would be better than what we

0: we have now. And he's not wrong. He isn't. The idea that you know, little Braden, Caden, or Jaden, you know, one of these millennial names, is going to be an MLB player to satisfy the dream that you never got. Maybe just be like, I want them to enjoy baseball. I don't want them to quit their sophomore year and be like, I hate this game because that's all I think about all the time. The pressure's too much. I don't even like playing it. I play too many games. I think some of that stuff really is, I mean, you look at, think about Major League Baseball. Where does Major League Baseball getting most of its players now? They're coming from abroad. Kids in America, they don't play baseball like they used to. And you can, there's 100 reasons why that is taking place. But I think we should take a very serious look at travel baseball and be like, there's a lot of kids that were probably talented enough and could have fallen in love in the game, but we drowned them in these, oh, we got to be on the road every weekend. We never take a day. No, you can't play basketball. No, you can't play football. No, you can't run track. This is all we're going to do as a family. And I think, look, this is a decision the American parents have to make. It's, you know, let's be honest, it's not a kid decision. It's not a kid mistake. It's a parental mistake. But I see this constantly. These kids that quit a sport because they're like, I loved the sport when I started and I enjoyed it. And now it is all we do and I don't get to think about anything else and I have no other life. I mean, look, what's that scene or that quote from the movie where it's like, high school football is all there is. That is what we've created with every sport now. There's nobody that, other than occasionally like some supreme going to the NFL directly, athletes that are like, oh, I play basketball and I'm all state then. I play football and I'm all state then. Most of the time, if you play a sport, you are not allowed to play another sport. You don't have time to play another sport. They discourage that. There are no more Bo Jacksons or Deion Sanders. Travis Hunter is an anomaly. We don't allow that to happen anymore. And it's to the detriment of our kids. I was always told by my parents, hey, we're going to try a bunch of things when you're young. You're going to find the things you like, and then you just throw yourself into that, and it'll be great. Imagine like, nope, we're going to pick one thing, and that's the only thing. The first thing you like, that's all we're ever going to do, and we're going to like lean in on that. And we have ruined not just a generation of kids in regards to sports, but we've also ruined the pipeline to the big show. Like I said, Major League Baseball, we get a lot of our players from South America. The NBA, we've got this European group of people. Like the European leagues are just sending people to the NBA. We're losing the pipeline of sports to these MLB, NBA, NFL sports because we've ruined kids on the actual game. They're not learning teamwork. They're not learning, you know, they're not just getting their energy out the summer. All they end up getting to do is travel. And frankly, if you've ever been to one of these travel baseball games where everybody has their own walk-up music and the parents, you know, heckle the other players in like 12-year-old travel baseball, the winning team gets to pick the music and they pick music that is offensive to the other team. It's horrible. Horrible. Like, it's almost unwatchable. I can see why umpires, like, I refuse to play. I can see why kids quit the teams. It's not an enjoyable experience. And I think we as American parents, we got to decide, look, we're not going to do this. I'm going to let my kid try some different stuff. And if the sport says, no, you got to stick with this one, then we're going to just drop that sport. I think it'd be better for for kids in America if that happened. All right, we're running out of time. We're going to come back. Let's talk, will the U.S. Senate pass the Save America Act? And if not, who's going to pay for that? Plus, we'll talk data centers, a lot more to go in the show. I'm Elijah Haar filling in for Eric Erickson.
1: Those who love him, listen to find out what he's going to say next. Those who disagree with him, also listen to see what he's going to say next. It's the Eric Erickson Show.
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3: Central's Mayor Wade Evans announces he's not running for another term. The mayor came on the show to talk about how he feels God has him leaning towards another path, but also...
4: You know, I hate to see what we've created fall apart, so I want to make sure whoever comes in behind me understands and we have a good transition. And Central politics are very ugly, and I don't want to be a part of the ugly anymore. I'm just being such a front-facing, accessible guy has opened me up to criticism that it just has gotten vile, and it's ridiculous. Because I put my cell phone number on Facebook, because I speak openly about how God works through me and in my life, people who don't know you tend to say things and do things that are totally wrong.
3: That was just a taste of the conversation with Central's Mayor Wade Evans, and it's brought to you by the folks at Mathurin's. Love telling you about the Mathurin's Rewards app. It is so user-friendly, y'all. 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

Welcome back to the Eric Erickson Show here coast to coast. We've got a little bit more to go before the bottom of the hour news, but I wanted to dig in because honestly, with the Lindsey Graham funeral going on in Washington, D.C., it's sort of obscuring, at least temporarily, the biggest conversation, the biggest fight going on between the U.S. Senate and the White House, which is the Save America Act. We all know about it. Donald Trump has been begging, demanding, cajoling the U.S. Senate. Look, we need to do this and get this done. It's very interesting because this recess is coming up. There's a recess that will take place shortly that will essentially recess the Senate for some time before the upcoming election. And the question is, will there be senators to say, we don't want to leave on recess, we want to vote on the Save America Act? Now, obviously, to get a positive vote on the Save America Act, you have to abolish the filibuster. Senator Ron Johnson, who we had on the show yesterday, he discussed that. Said, look, he had a nice long op-ed. It's time to do it. Let's abolish the filibuster before the Democrats do it, because we all know it's a matter of time. And I've spoken before about every norm in politics is always broken by the Democrats first. You can dial back to the 1980s when Robert Bork was appointed to the Supreme Court. And Ted Kennedy, they didn't have a reason to oppose him other than they just disagreed with him. And Ted Kennedy strolled to the Senate floor and he gave the famous Robert Bork's America speech. It's an America of back alley abortion and blacks sitting in the back of the bus. And they rallied the troops and they beat him on policy. And I mean, even 10, 15, 20 years later, you had Ruth Bader Ginsburg, an ACLU lawyer, was getting approved on what, a 97-1 vote, some crazy number, even though she was like a rank liberal. It took Republicans and conservatives 25 years before they finally started voting against liberal nominees. And then when the Republicans said, oh, we're going to nominate somebody like Miguel Estrada to the D.C. Court of Appeals, Democrats are like, well, let's filibuster. And they're like, you can't do that. Why are you filibustering? And they would never say, but then Dick Durbin, he had a memo that snuck out, and the memo said this. Well, Miguel Estrada's Hispanic, and he's conservative, and we can't let him get on the D.C. Court of Appeals because he'll eventually be a Supreme Court judge. We can't let that happen. And then it became, well, when the Republicans block us on the filibuster, we'll just eliminate the filibuster. So Harry Reid eliminated the filibuster on judicial nominations. And I remember McConnell saying on the floor, like, you will rue the day. You'll regret this. And they did. But what's interesting is it's always the Democrat Party that does it first. They're the ones every single time, like, we'll break it. We'll pull the fire alarm. We'll ruin the plan. We'll change it. And the Republicans are like, okay, I guess we could do it now. And this is one time when the Republicans should do it first. We're going to be right back. We were short this segment. I'm Elijah Haar filling in for Eric Erickson.

0: I'm Andrew Greenstein in the Talk 107.3 Baton Rouge Newsroom. Louisiana is one of five states under consideration for a new nuclear life cycle innovation campus. Patrick Courage with the Louisiana Department of Conservation and Energy says the U.S. Department of Energy chose the five states after reviewing 28 applications from 26 states.
1: This isn't a commitment to anything. This isn't saying we're building something, you're guaranteed. This is saying now that we've heard initial pitches, let's really start talking about what that might look like if we go forward.
0: The next time you cast your ballot, your I voted sticker will look a little different. The crawfish named marked ballot is being retired. In its place is a work of art created by New Orleans artist Terrence Osborne. The sticker pays tribute to the whole state, and the centerpiece is a trumpet. Osborne says his imagination took over from there.
2: If Louisiana had a sound, what would it look like? So that's the idea. It's beads and magnolias protruding out of the bell of the horn.
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4: Seeing congestion on I-10 westbound from Ascension Parish to the bridge. It's a 24-minute drive. You're traveling on I-12 heading east from the 1012 to Range. Add an extra 25 minutes of drive time. North on Airline from Prairieville to I-12. 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If you see traffic problems, dial pound 250, keyword Baton Rouge Traffic. I'm Lisa Bakke.
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2: Another day of heat alerts is expected for our Wednesday, waking up to temperatures in the upper 70s with a partly sunny sky continuing into the afternoon. High temperatures will reach into the middle 90s once again. Enough humidity to send our feels-like value over 108 degrees with little expectation for any stray showers or thunderstorms. That does start to change by Thursday. We'll come into the morning at 78, 94 in the afternoon. Isolated activity expected to cool off a few locations during the second half, if not even nearby. By clouds may tamp down temperatures, and that's the expectation to round out the work week on Friday. Josh Eaches with a Storm Station forecast, WBRZ Channel 2.
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3: Welcome back to the Eric Erickson Show, coast to coast. I'm Elijah Haar from the beautiful Midwest. Eric taking a little much deserved rest. Look, there's probably not a bigger divide right now between Donald Trump and the rest of America on any subject. I know you're thinking I'm going to say Iran. It's actually on any subject other than data centers. Donald Trump believes fundamentally that data centers are the future of the Industrial Revolution. He's like, we got to beat China. We've got to do this thing. And the rest of the country is like, look, we are not interested in these loud, noisy machines that we think are ruining our country. Then, and we don't want them in our neighborhoods. And the truth of the matter is that there's something in the middle of this, because Donald Trump is right. We are competing against China in this space. And we probably do need data centers. The issue with them, candidly, is there's got to be a way to do data centers the right way. And a lot of these companies that do data centers, they're making money in hand over fist, wherever they put them. And they're like, look, the more places we put them, the better. And so what they do is they zoom in on these areas where they have access to water and access to fiber and access to connectivity. And they're like, look, it doesn't matter what the local community thinks. We can pay people and we can do this thing right. And the problem is, when they do that, they give data centers a bad name. And so what you've got now is you've got a lot of Republicans across the country are caught in this massive quandary. And the problem is they want to be supportive of Donald Trump, but they also, they don't want some giant gray box that's a massive structure that they can see that ruins their vision, that hums day and night, that raises their electorate. That's their concern. And so across the country, you're watching people that are like, look, I support my president, and I would support a data center that's NIMBY, that's not in my backyard. And there are areas of the country that works out like that. If you go down to West Texas, I'm talking out there where there's thousands of acres for every person. There's some of the biggest hyperscaler data centers in the country. Iron and Nibius, and there's a new one, Fermi. They're building these massive thousands of acres where they're just chugging out all this data. And it works great there. Then you go to the Midwest. You find these little towns or these suburban areas, and suddenly somebody's like, hey, I've got some land. I'm going to sell it to a data center. The data center rolls in, and everybody gets up in arms. And they're like, no, we cannot do this. We don't know them. We don't know the impact. You know, and frankly, there's not a lot of education. I mean, if you actually take a breath and you look at this thing, you take a step back, you're like, oh, okay, I see.

0: 50. There is more water that is used to water almonds in the United States than is to use to cool data centers. And you're like, okay, maybe the water thing's not a big deal. What about the hum? Well, that's why you build them out in the kind of the middle of nowhere. But when we think this, Donald Trump is out there and he's like, we got to do data centers. And there's becoming a disconnect. And it started last summer. It started with Epstein. Donald Trump's first president's like, I'm going to unveil this stuff to the American public. I'm going to let people know what happened with Kennedy. Let people know what happened with MLK, with RFK, and with Jeffrey Epstein. And candidly, that should have been a major moment for the president. And it didn't end up being that way. Why did it not end up being that way? Because Donald Trump, in the middle of the Epstein release, suddenly was like, I don't know why everybody's talking about this. This isn't important. We shouldn't be doing this. And suddenly, people started thinking that Donald Trump was against releasing the Epstein file. He was never against. He was the guy that said, we're going to release the Epstein files. But he mishandled it. And when he did that, you saw this large group of people that said, oh, well, we don't trust the president. We don't want to be associated with the president. Like, you saw that. You started to see the MAGA base, the coalition of the dissatisfied. They're like, I don't know, maybe Trump's becoming one of the swamp people. And they were wrong, but they had legitimate concern. And then you saw the war in Iran, and it started to reinforce that decision. Because Donald Trump had campaigned for president, the guy that was never going to start foreign wars, that was never going to introduce us into Middle Eastern conflicts. Even when he went into Venezuela, the conversation was, well, this is the Western Hemisphere. This is we're handling the Monroe Doctrine. It's not the Monroe Doctrine. It's the Monroe Doctrine. That means we're going to focus on the Western Hemisphere. We're not out there empire building, but we're going to be out there and we're going to try to make sure that the countries directly south of us and directly north of us, we can work in harmony together. And we're like, okay, we get that. And it helped that it was a quick mission, that nobody died, that we did it efficiently and quickly. But then we went to Iran. Everybody's like, I don't know. This is global war on terror part two. This is what Donald Trump ran against. And so after Epstein and after Iran, there's some people in the base that are like, we are suspicious of this president. We just don't think he's got our best interests at heart. And as a populist, you know, the way Donald Trump ran for president, I've talked about this extensively. Trump broke every rule of government and politics you can imagine. My favorite story is from the Iowa State Fair. Every 4 years, politicians traipse to the Iowa State Fair, and they all do it the same way. They find a pair of Wranglers. Some of them actually probably are pulling the tags off as they pull up to the Iowa State Fair. They put some boots on, either some work boots or some cowboy boots. They got a flannel shirt. They walk around with 50 cameras. They shake some hands. They go find the butter cow. They eat a fried Oreo. They take their pictures. They're there for, you know, an hour. And then they go to the next stop. And they're like, look, I was at the Iowa State Fair, just like a normal Iowan. And Donald Trump's like, I'm not going to do it that way. I remember, before Donald Trump went there, I remember Fred Thompson. Fred Thompson was a former actor, a U.S. senator from Tennessee. He went to the Iowa State Fair. He's running for president. He goes to the Iowa State Fair, and horror of horrors, he rides a golf cart around the fair. And people are like, well, that's not going to work. You got to walk. And then here comes Donald Trump. And what does Donald Trump do? He does not wear jeans or boots. He doesn't get in with the goats. He flies in on his, like, Trump helicopter. He whips up the air. He lands it. He gets out full suit coat, the whole bit. And he walks up to the fair and he's like, I'm Donald Trump. I'm a New York billionaire. And kids, watch, go get my helicopter. See if they'll give you a ride. And every political consultant in the world was like, this is a mistake. He screwed up. But what he was doing was being like, I will be honest with these people. And they loved him for it.
1: You got to let the

0: president because people are like, we can trust him. When he's got warts, when he screws up, we know that he will be honest with us. And the interesting thing about this data center conversation, because you know I am very nervous about this. I don't love AI. I think AI is terrible. And when it comes to data centers, I think the important thing is not just whether you call them data centers or data centers, because I don't know what the right answer is. I think the important thing is where they're located and how they're done. Data centers done right to me are a good thing. Data centers done wrong are a tragedy. Donald Trump, though, is like, I don't necessarily care if we do them right or wrong. I just think we need to do them. We need to beat the Chinese in data center fight. And frankly, the Russians too. This is the space race of our generation. This is the industrial revolution of our generation. And just like when Donald Trump took that helicopter to the Iowa State Fair all those years ago, he's doing the same thing now. He's saying, look, you may not like this, warts and all, this is me. And I'm going to, and if you look at, so, you know, Donald Trump's endorsements around the country in these individual races, you know what he's done? He has hand-selected candidates that are generally pro-data center. He's like, I get it. Not everybody likes what I'm supporting, but this is what I'm doing. Now, you may not agree with Donald Trump, and I don't always agree with him on stuff. I've had my issues with him in the past. But the good thing is we always know where he stands. We always know what he believes. And a lot of times, much to our chagrin, he doesn't always go with what might be popular. And on the data center situation, he is definitely not going with what is popular. And that is for good. Frankly, you know, Lindsey Graham, his funeral's today in Washington, D.C., he was the same thing. Lindsey Graham never put his finger in the air and said, this is what I'm going to do. He gave that great speech during Kavanaugh's thing where he's like, you all want power, Lord, I hope you never get it. I can hear him saying it. Because he's like, all you are trying to do is destroy a good man, Brett Kavanaugh, in the pursuit of a great goal, and he is qualified, and he should get it, and you guys are trying to ruin him. And it was a fantastic moment. But it's one of the things that made Lindsey Graham so frustrating, is you never knew where he was going to be because he didn't go where the public wanted to be. He went where he thought he should be. And Donald Trump is very much the same thing. And it is probably the most difficult thing to try to figure out is when it comes to a subject like data centers, Iran, whatever, Donald Trump often zags when everybody else says, let's zig. Or he zigs when they say zag, whatever. And on this particular issue, he is outside the mainstream of his own party. But I know people think Donald Trump is getting rid of being president. He probably is. But I don't think Donald Trump is endorsing data centers because he's getting rich off them. I think Donald Trump actually believes this is our industrial revolution. This is our space race. This is our generation's race against the Chinese. And if we lose this race, we may not come back from it. And I think it's important. I think it is vital for us to get this one right. All right, we're out of time. I got a fun thing to come in when I come back. Let's talk about what's the drink of choice for Republicans. Next hour, we'll dig into government fraud as well as the peptide conversation. I'm Elijah Haar here on Eric Erickson.
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1: Welcome back to the Eric Erickson Show, Heard Coast to Coast. I'm Elijah Haar, filling in for Eric today. Really excited. The last hour of the show still to go. We're going to have Joelle Cannon. She's going to talk about government fraud and waste. We're going to have one of my favorite guys to follow on social media, a guy named Roy Hester, talk about the peptide space, what the FDA did. But look, we got a week to go until primaries in Virginia, Missouri, Michigan, Washington. And I've had this asked of me before. If I'm a Republican, what's your drink of choice? And the funny thing is, back about 30 years

years ago, National Review wrote an article about how the martini was the drink of choice for Republicans. And I reject that. I think they're wrong. And if you think through, okay, it's election night, you're stressed, you need a drink to sort of calm your nerves. What is it that a good Republican should drink? Well, let's dispatch a few of them. We obviously can't do wine. It's traditionally French. Like, why would we do that? Tequila in the age of Donald Trump, that's south of the border. I don't think anybody wants to brag about that. You know, we all hate Putin, even if sometimes we cozy up to him. So vodka's off the table. I think it's pretty obvious that if you are a red-blooded American, if you are a true believer in Republican policies and conservative policies in the United States of America, there's only one thing that you should base your drink on, and that is bourbon. Now, I know the people are like, well, what about scotch? Well, look, we don't care about Scotland other than once a year in the open. If they're golfing in Scotland, then I'll pay attention. But I don't really care about Scotland. You know what I care about? I care about something that's made in America, grown in America, like bourbon. It's Kentucky. There's not a more heartland state. I mean, I'm biased. I'm from Missouri. But Kentucky, which borders us, is one of those heartland states. And you can even go up to Tennessee and you can get your Tennessee whiskey up there. But bourbon is a distinctly American drink. And what I love about bourbon, aside from the fact that it's very good to drink, is the fact that bourbon comes in a variety of different ways. There are some people, particularly those from Kentucky, that will drink it neat, and I don't think anybody would object to that. But then there's those people that they watched Mad Men and John Hamm, you know, Don Draper, and they're like, ooh, I love the old-fashioned. It's got sort of a uniquely American history to it. Or they want in Manhattan because they're big New Yorker. Or frankly, they're like, I like to go to dive bars, and I'll take a shot of whiskey in any dive bar in the country. But what I love about this is that every time there's I know some people would be like, look, the drink of Americans should be, I don't know, some sort of weird fermented juice. Like, I'm sure RFK is not a drinker. J.D. Vance probably not a drinker. Those guys probably like, look, the Make America Healthy Again group probably does not endorse things like bourbon. But in my mind, bourbon is the classic Republican drink. Again, this National Review article, I think it was Robert Bork even that wrote it, about how the martini was drinking. Like, look, the Republican Party has evolved since then. The Republican Party used to be the country clubbers. Republican Party used to be the elites, the business professionals, the CEOs. But that has changed under Donald Trump. If you think about it, think about Donald Trump. Think about the party today versus the party 10, 20 years ago. It has changed dramatically. We are now the party of populism. We are cozy with the Teamsters, maybe not all the unions, but the Teamsters. And we love those, the pipe fitters and those guys that are like, look, we may not want to have right to work, but we're red-blooded Americans who hunt on the weekends and we want our daughters to compete against other women in sports. And we're generally pro-life. The party has changed. We are not the elites that we were at one point. We have become much more of the Andy Jackson Republicans than we were before, and that's because of Donald Trump. And so the martini, which is definitely an upper-crust elite drink, is no longer the right drink for us. But bourbon is enjoyed by everybody. I know. You're probably listening to the show and be like, I don't know what I'm listening to right now. What is he trying to say? Look, sometimes we have to talk about entertainment. Sometimes we have to talk about food and drink and exercise and sports to make this all more exciting. And I know, look, I live here in Missouri, so we have 1 week till Election Day, just like Michigan, just like Washington, just like the state of Virginia. And I can tell you a week from today on Election Day, as I'm watching these results come in, I'll be sipping on my bourbon, and I think most other Republicans should be too. We're out of time. We're coming back after the top of the hour. Like I said, next hour we'll have Joel Cannon talking about government waste, and we'll have Roy Hester talking about peptides. I'm Elijah Haar, filling in for Eric Erickson.

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4: The Saints reported for training camp today. New Orleans has been a popular breakout candidate this offseason after finishing last in the NFC South last year. They finished the season 4-1 in their last 5 games as quarterback Tyler Shuck settled into the starting role. GM Mickey Loomis says that narrative isn't a bad thing.
5: There's a lot of optimism out there, which we like. We like expectations. I want our guys, and I want us to have expectations that we want to meet, but we can't let the expectations interfere with the process. And, you know, we're counting on, you know, some young players, some core players, players from the last 2 drafts to get better. We just are.
4: He highlighted Shuck and corners Quincy Riley and Kool-Aid McKinstry as players they need to keep improving this season. Wide receiver Mason Tipton and defensive lineman Keyshawn Silver were placed on the physically unable to perform list to start camp. Loomis said wide receivers Chris Olave and Jordan Tyson and running back Kendre Miller are all cleared and good to go. LouisianaRadioNetwork.com.
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4: Final revisions to the Protect College Sports Act have been made. Lawmakers have sent the new language to the SEC and the Big Ten and gave them a deadline of 8 a.m. tomorrow to announce their positions. The bill will either move to the U.S. Senate floor next week or be delayed and likely die completely. One of the largest changes to the bill was the addition of a $20 million retention pool that would allow schools to exceed the revenue share cap to retain student athletes. Buccaneers quarterback Baker Mayfield will play out the final season of his contract to become an unrestricted free agent after this season. Mayfield has made little progress on a contract extension to stay in Tampa and previously said he would put any negotiations on hold once training camp started. Bucs D-tackle Vita Vea also requested a trade from the organization yesterday after holding in during veteran minicamp. Former LSU basketball standouts Max McKinnon, Skylar Mays, and Darius Days are all signing deals to play in Australia's NBL. McKinnon is signing a 2-year deal with his hometown Brisbane Bullets, where his father won a championship and league MVP in 2007. Louisiana Radio Network Sports, I'm Case Kieschnick.
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14: And good evening, everyone. Welcome to another edition of Tiger Rag Radio as we are getting closer and closer to the start of preseason practice for the LSU Tigers. The Tigers will report a week from today on the LSU campus, and they will begin preseason practice Wednesday.

0: They will actually hear one more time from Lane Kiffin before all that gets started. He'll address the Baton Rouge Rotary Club on Wednesday for the first time. And that, of course, is an annual event for when whoever the LSU football coach is. They speak in front of the Rotary Club right before preseason camp gets underway. Good evening, everyone. Jeff Palermo, News and Sports Director of Louisiana Radio Network. Todd Horn's got the night off. Tiger Raggett and Glenn Gilbert joining me here shortly. Case Kieschnick, our producer. We got a good show lined up for you. We'll look back at SEC football media days from last week. We'll also talk about some of the other newsy things that have happened since everything wrapped up in Tampa last week. John Eads from WAFB, he will join us coming up a little bit later on in this hour. Obviously, a lot of talk about LSU and Ole Miss and the game coming up on September 19th. We'll talk with Sam Hutchins with the Clarion Ledger. He'll give us the Ole Miss perspective, as Pete Golding did pretty well in addressing the media. But, of course, that doesn't really matter once Saturday comes along and putting together a game plan and making in-game decisions and developing talent. It's great that he excelled during the press conference, but actually running a football program is a whole different matter. We'll get Sam's take on that. And then also coming up in hour number two, we'll hear from Blake Topmeyer from the USA Today. He's got a lot of good stuff out. Of course, he's the senior national college football columnist, and we'll talk with him about a lot of different issues, the Protect College Sports Act. Tomorrow is a big day. 9 a.m. is a deadline that senators are looking for from the SEC and the Big Ten. I'm going to bring in Case. He's been following this story. Case Kieschnick, who also works for Tiger Rag and in the Louisiana Radio Network newsroom. So give us an idea of what the deadline is tomorrow, Case, when it comes to the Protect College Sports Act.
1: Yeah, so that's 9 a.m. Eastern time, 8 a.m. our time. Congressmen have pretty much just given the SEC and the Big Ten a deadline to either change their position on the bill. The SEC and Big Ten, of course, have been very opposed to it and have worked with lawmakers to revise the bill. Those revisions kind of wrapped up yesterday and today. They sent out the new language to the conferences and gave them that deadline to come out and say either you're going to support it or you're against it. And then it will either be sent to the Senate floor next week, likely, or be delayed and then probably die after that.
0: Yeah, the recess is August 7th. So any legislation that you want to get approved has to get done before August 7th, because when they come back from August recess, it's all about the midterms, and really you're not going to see much as far as significant legislation get approved between Labor Day weekend or that week after Labor Day when Congress returns and the November election. So if it's going to get done, it's got to get approved by the Senate here to give it a chance for it to make its way through Congress this year. What are some of the new developments or some of the new particulars of the legislation that they're trying to work out and trying to get the SEC and Big Ten to get on board?
1: So Todd would probably tell you it's a completely different bill at this point. They've changed and altered so much. The big things that stuck out to me, they've added this revenue share retention pool, which is essentially could be up to $25 million pool that would allow schools to go over that revenue share cap to retain their student athletes, so to bring players back. Now, that would also include institutional NIL deals, so any NIL collectives, things like that, that will count towards that rev share cap, but those deals won't be subject to the same College Sports Commission scrutiny about the valid business purpose and things like that. They've added in things to the expansion provisions about how the SEC and Big Ten would freeze their membership. Those limits have been extended to the rest of the Power Four conferences, per the SEC and Big Ten's request. And of course, the media rights have been kept voluntary. This was from the lawmakers to the conferences. It says it makes entirely clear that nothing in this act permits an action under federal or state law to challenge a decision by an institution or conference to not join or participate in any covered entity, essentially making that pooled media rights voluntary, if I'm understanding that correctly. Mm-hmm. So that, of course, was the big hang up for the SEC and the Big Ten.
0: All right. So

0: So I don't know. It'll be interesting to see. Something tells me this thing is going to die on the vine, though, if I had a guess.
1: Yeah, they have kind of rallied here, though, in the last 2 minutes.
0: I guess I don't have faith.
1: Right. Well, I understand that. You really should read what's on the Tiger Egg website right now. Todd Horn did a story on this.
0: Okay.
1: The moment of truth. SEC and Big Ten face Wednesday deadline on Protect College Sports Act. Congress blinked first. But yeah, I'll be surprised if they get something concrete done tomorrow where it proceeds to a vote. But they're making the old college try, you might say.
0: Yeah, and they should. And a deadline needs to happen. And really, there were some reports when you go back to last week at SEC Media Days that this was not looking very

0: Yeah, that's, you know, because when you're buying players out of the portal, that gets most of the attention during these first few 4 or 5 years of this. But people don't realize, and it doesn't get talked about as much, as how much you're paying to keep people. Like, I bet you LSU had to pay a pretty penny to keep Tre'Davious Green, mm-hmm. you know, and they did to keep Garrett Nussmeier last year. So that would be one way to, you know, to divide money or to compartmentalize money. This money is to keep what you already have, and that would make it saner, for one thing, and it would cut down on players constantly entering the portal.
1: Well, what do you think, Case? What do you think? You think this has got a chance at potential passage?
2: I mean, it really just comes down to the SEC and the Big Ten. First of all, if they even care about whatever artificial deadline lawmakers set for them, if they want to respond by then. But it's going to live or die by whether or not they change their position on the bill.
0: Well, but I think if they miss the deadline, they're not going to make it in time for the vote to enact it.
2: Right, so if they don't say anything at all, then they're saying, we still oppose this, you didn't change enough of what we wanted, and we're going to let it go and see if anything else comes in the future.
0: Yeah, and if they could, obviously, it would be smart for them if they think they can get what they want a year from now to wait a year or two.
1: All right, so this is something obviously we'll monitor, and we'll probably get some sort of answer on whether this is moving along or not during the day tomorrow. Glenn, just, this is the first time we've been on the airwaves since Lane Kiffin spoke on Thursday. Some of your reactions to what he had to say last Thursday.
0: Well, you know, the term filibuster comes from a congressman back in the day, including Huey Long, reading from the phone book. At least Lane Kiffin's filibuster was interesting, you know, and full of information. And of course, he did go off on a tangent and started talking about Hulk Hogan. And then he broke the news of the whole week when he said, we're all going to die.
1: Yeah, right.
0: But I thought it was very entertaining. Even his answers were filibustery,
1: yeah,
0: if you will. You know, he's very honest. You know, he just casually talked about how, he stopped drinking. And I thought he made an excellent point about as you get older, you get rid of things instead of adding them, which is what he did with alcohol. And it's also what he did on social media, which I continue to believe that was totally his decision. It gives him more time, and it gives him a better view of things, you know, and it's really good advice from the guy. But, it was very interesting. I thought Pete Golding was great, too. I thought it was funny that he got a round of applause, but that was from bloggers, I later found out, not necessarily the beat reporters.
1: Fanboys.
0: Yeah, and Pat Summerall.
1: John Summerall.
0: The late, great Pat Summerall, but John Summerall also got a round of applause. Yeah. And I talked to Gary Smith, who's been a guest on our show, who covers Tulane, and he went to the American South media days. He says it happened like almost every coach. They were applauding coaches before, during, and after, and he says it's all bloggers. You know, what is this world coming to?
1: I don't know, man. I don't know.
0: The homers used to be the outliers. Now the guys who are hard-edged and objective are the outliers.
1: Yeah, and it is. And,
2: It's especially impressive that Summerall got an applause after he threatened to throw a podium at someone when their phone went off.
0: Welcome to the SEC.
2: Right.
1: Yeah, but John Summerall was impressive, and he's an impressive.
0: He is.
1: He's really an impressive coach. I mean, anybody that dealt with him at Tulane, the guy just comes across like, okay, this guy gets it. He's got the personality. He understands today's college football, understands the athletes, still has all that passion. There's a lot of things to like about him. Now it's whether he's able to make Florida a consistent winner. And again, as I was saying at the top of the show, just because you're outstanding in handling the media and answering questions and providing a vision at SEC Media Days, doesn't necessarily make you a coach. You now got to put all that into your program and making sure your program wins at a high level, or else you're out.
0: Who is the Dallas Cowboys coach? Not the coach now, the one before. His dad used to be a Saints assistant coach.
2: Jason Garrett.
0: He won the press conference. Remember when he got the job? Mm-hmm. He was known for winning press conferences and not winning games. So it's not always about the press conference.
1: I tell you, what I do like about Lane

0: is that, and I know, I understand why he does the filibuster. The guy just gets attacked left and right. There are just people that are waiting for him to fall flat on his face. They don't like how everything transpired with his move from Ole Miss to LSU.
1: Even though Summerall did the same thing, but he got the coach's new team. And then, different situation.
0: And Lane's got a longer history of messy divorces or messy exits. And
1: that's true.
0: He's fallen flat on his face before. He has failed before at USC or as the head coach at the Raiders or leaving Tennessee after 1 year and all these kind of things. So there's just – he's got a – it's easier to attack him because he made a lot of mistakes when he was younger as a coach. But it's just kind of like when you lose a football game early in the season. That doesn't mean you can't improve. And maybe I'm falling for it. I think the guy's improved as a human being. I think he's improved as a coach as the years have gone on. And I think you're getting – LSU's getting the best version of Lane Kiffin at the right time.
1: Yeah, that's true. That's true. Whereas Alabama kind of got the best version of Saban just because he was older. He was freaking good when he was LSU.
0: Yeah, no, you're right. Yeah.
1: But no, I think Lane's filibuster wasn't all strategic to avoid questions, which is what Les Miles used to do and what other coaches used to do. But I think he just likes to talk. I mean, he filibustered at some LSU spring press conferences too. He just kind of gets off on tangents. He's very analytical and sharp, and I think sometimes he likes to talk and explain things where he's coming from. But part of it was probably what you're saying as well. And you know, I think the other thing is, it's funny. I remember some people getting mad at Ole Miss people, you know, because they were ripping Lane for months after he came here. And it's like, well, man, you know, if you're so upset, you should be happy that he left. You didn't like him that much. But the truth is they loved him when he was there, just like they loved Saban when he was at LSU. Even they started ripping him, LSU fans did, when he went to Miami. But I think it's part of the whole rock star thing. Because, you know, Florida media, you know, they thought they had him, you know. And I think Alabama media, if they're not already, if Lane wins big and Caden DeBoer does not, they're going to be mad, too. Yeah. And they're going to try to get him back. I think there's a lot of jealous hate of Lane because of he's at LSU.
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6: 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So we got an idea of why Lane Kiffin quit social media and so forth, but football-wise, what were your big takeaways from what was said at SEC Media Days? Excuse me, I think the health of Whit Weeks, him diving into a little bit more of what happened with him, you know, that broken ankle that he suffered in the bowl game against Baylor, certainly, well, it did linger into last season, and he breaks it again against Ole Miss, had surgery in January, feeling much better now. I think the word, and again, it's just talk, it's talking season, but what Trey Des Green had to say regarding the chemistry that they're seeing on offense, at least through spring ball and then what they've seen in offseason conditioning, he said what you would anticipate someone would say is that the chemistry is great. We'll have to wait and see whether that actually transpires during the course of the season. So those were some of the things that were kind of discussed, Glenn. What were other football-related items as far as what's happening on the field that you could take away from SEC Media Days?
7: Yeah, I thought one thing that was interesting was Whit Weeks was discussing how difficult it has been to watch film of Lane Kiffin's offense and practice it against it in the spring, and also what he remembers from playing Ole Miss twice in a row. You know, they put the same formation out there, but they run a handful of plays from it instead of just one or two. So you can't figure out what they're going to do right off. And that's kind of the genius of Kiffin and Charlie Weiss. And it was interesting hearing it from a guy who's gone against it, and now he's on the same team on defense. So I thought that was pretty interesting. And you know, Trey Des Green is he's going to be a star. You know, obviously he's already a star, but he's going to be a very media friendly player. I can tell if not at LSU, because they tend to keep him under wraps. But in, once he gets to the NFL, I think the way Lane was made the point about the portal. You know, everybody's focused on the guys who are going to play immediately, but what he was saying is, you know, that portal, 41 guys, there's a lot of them underclassmen. That's an investment for the future, the long run as well as the short run. And he really gave a great explanation of his roster philosophy, which Case wrote about last week. So, again, he may have been filibustering, but he was very informative.
6: Yeah, and I like the point that he made, and I don't know if they'll get to it, is he talked about how in the NFL, when he was the head coach of the, I guess it was the Oakland Raiders at the time, when they drafted Jamarcus Russell, and at that time, rookies got these huge contracts, even much more so than guys in their prime.

0: or other star players. And the same situation is occurring now. You have a lot of these high school recruits that are demanding these huge dollar figures when it comes to NIL or revenue sharing. And it needs to be flipped. There should be some sort of, whether it's a cap on them as far as the incoming freshmen, where they're, however you can set up the system so the players coming out of high school going into college are not making more than, say, a Whit Weeks.
1: Right, right. And that was an excellent point he made about Russell, because Russell's the fact that he bombed so badly in the NFL draft, I mean, as a Raider after being the first pick of the NFL draft, that had a lot to do with that. It didn't happen for another couple of years, but that really kind of set it off, you know. And Lane mentioned, you know, you had these rookies making $10 million more than some veterans, and that's what's happening with some of the guys coming out of high school. And he also said they need, you know, each position needs kind of a salary, which they also have in the NFL. And Lane said before, you know, he said that when he was talking about Billy Glasscock as his GM. He says, if you want a great model to do anything, you look at the NFL.
0: And what players are getting, so if you're going to try to establish a cap, then what players are getting needs to be public. He also mentioned that as well.
1: Exactly. Yeah, I don't know if that's going to happen.
0: No, I don't think so.
1: I remember when that happened in the NFL, when free agency first started in the early 90s, everybody said, oh, it's going to rip the team apart because they're going to know this guy's making that. And it did nothing. Did none of that.
0: No. No, and I have a feeling that pretty much everybody knows what everyone's making at this point, right? I mean, there's agents. Other teams can contact that agent. That agent can say, well, so-and-so is getting this much. What are you going to potentially offer? I think a lot of these, what players are receiving, I think everybody has a pretty good idea what's happening. So,
1: sure.
0: I don't think it's as secretive as some people would like to make it out to be. All right, we're going to take another break here on Tiger Rag Radio. When we come back, John Eads from WAFB, he will join us. So stay tuned. We got a lot more to get to here on Tiger Rag Radio. We'll be back after this.
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5: All right, some breaking news coming out of Oxford. It was discussed, or we heard reports of it, or it was at least Ole Miss Athletic Director was talking about a potential lawsuit that would be filed against defensive end Prince Will Umanmielen and LSU offensive lineman Devin Harper for breaking out of their, or because they were seeking almost $1 million between the two in unreceived payments. They were looking for a buyout for breaking their contracts on their revenue sharing agreements that they had signed with Ole Miss. That lawsuit has officially been filed now in Mississippi. And someone who has a story on it, Sam Hutchins with the Clarion Ledger, he will be one of our guests coming up a little bit later on. So
6: thank you very much. I knew that was going to happen, so that's why I got some. Well, I hope the lawsuit, watch some Ole Miss judge is going to call the hearing for the Saturday, September 19th at 4 p.m.
5: Ole Miss is seeking Umanmielen's penalty of $550,000 and Harper's penalty of $400,000, as well as litigation fees resulting from the lawsuit. According to Sam Hutchins, it's been common for universities to pay incoming players buyouts, but the lawsuits must be filed against the players because they are the ones who breached the contract. Athletic Director Keith Carter told the Clarion Ledger back on July 13th that said Ole Miss has paid similar buyouts on behalf of incoming players. So another level of this rivalry between LSU and Ole Miss, it gets ramped up another notch here. So,
6: well, maybe Ole Miss will forgive the monetary charges if both players transfer back to the Rebels just in time for kickoff September 19th.
5: I don't think that will happen. Let's get to our first guest of the night, John Eads, who covers LSU for WAFB. John, thanks a lot. We appreciate it. John was over in Tampa for the SEC Media Days. And John, I know this is kind of it's supposed to be a quiet week, but there's lawsuits being filed and all kinds of other stuff going on this week leading up to the start of preseason camp. But how you doing, and how did you enjoy SEC Media Days?
7: Doing well, guys. Thanks for having me on. Yeah, just when you think you might have 2 weeks of quiet time before camp starts, I guess not. The legalese get involved. And interesting, they do this after Media Days, so that's something that we can ask and talk about. In Tampa Bay. But no, it was a good experience. I'd never been to Tampa before. I think it was a nice destination, good spot to host it there, right on the water. Beautiful, pretty easy to get in and out of town. And they had a pretty good setup there inside the hotel.

0: NFL. So had a good time, and obviously had to wait all week for LSU to take the podium and stuff. But a lot going on in between there with Deke Golding and Kalen DeBoer and Josh Heupel, obviously, on the first day leading it off with some fireworks. So overall, good time. Now let's play some ball.
1: Who would you say impressed you the most at Media Days?
0: Well, I thought LSU did a good job of kind of coming in with a strategy and not really letting anything sizzle, you know? Like, Lane didn't really put a whole lot out there, I think, that was clickbaity or catchy. And I think Ole Miss the same way, you know? I thought this might be a bigger deal, like the Lane and Ole Miss, you know, that kind of stuff would be a bigger deal than it really was. All the players were well-trained, I thought, and gave some pretty good answers. So I even thought Kalen DeBoer kind of handled it pretty well. Now, you know, there's nothing he can do until they get back out there, play football, and he could try to, you know, continue to follow up Nick Saban, the impossible task that that is. But I think that his answers to those questions and his understanding of the situation was well-spoken, I think. And that doesn't really mean anything once you flip the calendar to August and September and you actually got to go win football games. But just listening through the transcripts and the answers that he had about the inevitable questions he was going to get, to be honest, I thought he answered them pretty well.
2: Hey, John, this is Glenn. Thanks for joining us. Since Lane didn't go until the last day, what was the feeling you got from other media that you may have mixed with on their, you know, thoughts about Kiffin and, you know, the hate meter or not? You know, what kind of vibe did you get on Kiffin specifically?
0: Hey, Glenn. Well, I got a good vibe. I had a discussion with somebody that used to work closely with Kiffin, I'll say that, and he and I were just chatting, walking down the hallway and stuff, and he told me he wouldn't be surprised if he won 3 national championships, if not more, in 10 years at LSU. Like, he's really in on him, just coupling the resources and what's available here with the kind of coach that he is, really complemented a lot of the intangibles that Kiffin brings. As far as the hatred between the two, I didn't have a ton of discussion about that. I thought, again, it'd be a bigger deal than it was, you know. I thought Pete Golding gave some pretty funny answers, like the one about the ex-girlfriend.
2: Yeah, very good.
0: There wasn't a whole lot there to ignite that rivalry more than it already is. I would say this legal action they just took was a bigger kind of blip on the radar than anything that was said or talked about in Tampa Bay. So I will say this, though. A lot of media people told me that they've been to Death Valley a couple times in recent years, and they were underwhelmed with the experience. And I told them, look, you haven't been to, and I don't know that there's been a game in Death Valley in the past couple of years that has given the football team and the fans an opportunity to put together, like, the peak Death Valley experience. Because maybe the most recent one in memory, it's got to be LSU-Alabama, probably, right?
3: Yeah.
0: In 2022. But, like, there hasn't been a marquee early season game in Tiger Stadium in the past couple of years. There will be that opportunity against Clemson. And I say that because by the time the marquee games that you were looking forward to came to the schedule in late October, November, the season was pretty much already over because LSU had 3 or 4 losses. So I told them that's going to change. You will not be underwhelmed, I don't think, much going forward.
3: I would think the one game that might come close to the LSU-Alabama game in 2022 was the LSU-Ole Miss game in 2024.
2: Yeah, that was a pretty loud game.
0: Yeah. I was thinking off the top of my head.
3: Yeah, no, I understand where you're coming from, but you're right. I mean, you're right. It's been tough. And, you know, LSU's had some, during that time, they've had some games that have just haven't been very good. I remember there was a lot, even though it was an 11 a.m. kickoff, the LSU-Tennessee game in 2020, was that 2023, right?
2: That was Kelly's first year, 22.
3: And then LSU's down like 14-0 before you and it just took the complete, you know, the air out of, and again, it was an 11 a.m. kickoff as well. So that didn't help. But so I would imagine Saturday night, September 5th, Tiger Stadium will be amped up as well as it's been amped up, maybe going all the way back to the 2019 season.
2: Yeah, and you know, the thing about Tiger Stadium, you never hear that it's a comfortable place to watch a game, you know, unless you're in the suites or something. And if you're at a day game in Tiger Stadium and you're facing the sun, I know people, I mean, they couldn't stand it. Yeah. You know, it's

0: It's not glam camping, you know. No. It's rustic camping, and it's an all day thing. Well, it's work, man.
1: And look at the UCLA game last year, right? Was it last year or the year before?
0: Yeah, 2 years ago.
1: Yeah. That place, there was no way. It was so difficult to stick around for two halves of football for that one. But what are your big storylines going into preseason camp, John?
2: I think the biggest one, Sam Levitt. It was good to hear the players and Lane Kiffin talk about his health status, what he's been doing this summer. Thing is, though, none of us have seen that. Like,
1: right.
2: They've all been closed, player-led practices, and there's no guarantee that he's going to return to the form that he was in before last October when he was at Arizona State. You know, like, you paid him the money, that's great. That doesn't mean he's going to come here and be successful. Like, last year they dumped a ton of money into a lot of skilled players, and I would say most of them didn't live up to the potential that they got out of the transfer portal, you know, and even a couple of years before that in 23, they got a guy from Oregon State, Omar Spates, who is this all-everything Pac-12 linebacker, came here, and granted, he's in the NFL, he's a good player, but, I mean, he didn't make any kind of an impact. Nobody did on that LSU defense in 23. So that's the biggest thing for me is, yes, all the stuff in writing and, you know, in a video game world, Sam Levitt comes to LSU, balls out, goes to the league, and the Tigers win a bunch of games. That's not guaranteed, though, and we haven't seen him do anything except throw footballs and tennis shoes. So we need to see what his health is and if he can gel with these receivers, because he hasn't done any live game stuff that we've seen. So that's above all the biggest storyline. Another, I'd say, is the defensive line. You're a little thin at the edge spot because Gabriel Relaford went down with the injury earlier this year. You're really young and inexperienced and unproven at defensive tackle. I like what Blake Baker has in the linebacker and in the secondary, but you win in the trenches, it's no secret. I think they'll have the upper hand from an offensive line perspective, but how about defensive line? Is a Deuce Gerald's ready to play? Is a Lamar Brown ready to play? Does a Shone Washington, a Dominic McKinley take the next step? So those are two of the biggest storylines I'm following is how is Sam Levitt progressing? And then that defensive line, who's going to step up there?
1: John, we appreciate it, man. It'll be here before you know it. Next Tuesday's reporting day. Thanks a lot for spending some time with us tonight.
2: My pleasure. Thanks for having me, guys.
1: All right, that is John Eads with WAFB. We'll be back after this here on Tiger Rag Radio.
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3: Back here on Tiger Rag Radio, Jeff Palermo, along with the editor for Tiger Rag Magazine, Glenn Gilbo, and our producer tonight, Case Kieschnick. So I was trying to get through it quickly there with John because I wanted to get the story out there before we got to John Eads' interview about the breaking news out of Mississippi, and that is civil complaints have been filed. Ole Miss has filed civil complaints against LSU football defensive end Prince Will, Umanmi Ellen, and LSU offensive lineman Devin Harper. You may have heard that athletic director Keith Carter said earlier this month that they were considering filing a lawsuit against both players because both of them, early January, signed a revenue-sharing agreement with Ole Miss and then still entered the transfer portal and then ended up signing with LSU. So what Ole Miss is seeking is the buyout money from Umanmi Ellen and from Harper getting out of their contracts. They have not paid that buyout money. And so Ole Miss is seeking $550,000 from Umanmi Ellen, and then they are seeking $400,000 from Devin Harper as well as litigation fees resulting from the lawsuit. And our next guest is going to talk a little bit more about this, Sam Hutchins with the Clarion Ledger. He has a story right now at the Clarion Ledger website, clarionledger.com, if you want to read more about it. And I know Tiger Rag's going to be following up with this as well, but with some more of the information. But there's a timeline here in the article, Glenn, of what happened. That on January 6th, Harper signed his revenue sharing agreement with Ole Miss. Umanmi Ellen signed his revenue sharing agreement with Ole Miss on January 3rd. And then approximately a little later, or more than a week later, Harper enters the transfer portal. On the 16th of January, he signs with LSU. And then on the 16th, the day that he signed with LSU, when Devin Harper signed, Ole Miss sent him a letter requesting payment. Never got a response. 30-day deadline comes around to make a payment. No response from Harper. So then Ole Miss contacted LSU requesting payment on Harper's behalf. LSU denied in middle of March, saying that they are not party to the contract. And then Ole Miss files the lawsuit on July 27th. What's kind of interesting, the lawsuits have been filed in circuit court in Lafayette County, and there are two different judges. You got Judge Kelly Luther is listed as the presiding judge in the lawsuit against Umanmi Ellen, and then Judge Kent E. Smith is the presiding judge in the lawsuit against Harper. And as Keith Carter says, that Ole Miss has paid similar buyouts on behalf of incoming players, and that universities usually pay these incoming player buyouts. So even though the lawsuits have been filed specifically against Umanmi Ellen and Harper, in the end, LSU may have to end up paying these buyouts, or we'll see. I can't imagine.

0: imagine, as we saw with the Trinidad Chambliss situation, I can't imagine an Ole Miss judge or a Mississippi judge is going to rule against Ole Miss.
1: Yeah, and you know, it sounds like Ole Miss has a strong case because, I mean, they signed and then they left. And yeah. If you remember, Demond Williams, the Washington quarterback who Lane Kiffin was recruiting after he entered the portal, he had just signed a contract. And then the wording of the contract, he backed down and he stayed at Washington. I'm wondering why Ole Miss didn't press harder to try to keep those two kids back in January because of the revenue share. Now, it was a lot less money than the Washington quarterback, but it's funny that you didn't hear about that more at the time. Maybe they just drafted the lawsuit later after that. Maybe they didn't think they had a chance of getting them back. But it sounds like Ole Miss has a strong case.
0: And Ole Miss provided this statement to the Clarion Ledger. I'll kind of jump to the middle of it. I think that the key part of it, according to the statement, before transferring to another institution, student athletes Devin Harper and Prince Will Umanmielen signed revenue sharing agreements that included a provision requiring them to compensate the university with a predetermined amount if they departed before fulfilling their commitment. The University of Mississippi has a responsibility to enforce its contractual terms, and this position is consistent with the action of other institutions in the current landscape of college athletics. So, yeah, I would love to hear the story from Prince Will and Devin Harper. There's always two sides to a story, Glenn.
1: Sure.
0: But I would love to hear why they never paid or why they feel like they don't have to.
1: I wonder if the people recruiting them, LSU and others, were saying, we'll take care of that if y'all come, you know, or who knows.
0: Yeah. All right. Let's take another break, and we'll have one more little segment, and then we'll get to Sam Hutchins from the Clarion Ledger. So stay tuned. More from Tiger Rag Radio right after this.
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3: Back here on Tiger Rag Radio, Jeff Palermo along with Tiger Rag editor Glenn Gilbo. Looking forward to our next guest, Sam Hutchins from the Clarion Ledger, to talk about the lawsuit that has been filed by Ole Miss against Prince Will Umanmielen and LSU offensive lineman Devin Harper. We'll get into that a little bit more with Sam Hutchins from the Clarion Ledger. While SEC Media Days took place last week, this week it's Big Ten Media Days. It's kind of weird these Media Days are this late into July. Like, preseason camp starts next week. Usually there's a little bit of more of a buffer in between the Media Days.
4: True.
3: And but for whatever reason, it's all backed up this year. But Big Ten Media Days gets underway. And, of course, Commissioner Tony Petitti advocating for the 2014 playoff. So that was right now. That's the big thing. The Big Ten is continuing to push for the 2014 playoff. Of course, Tony Petitti feels like the Big Ten has much more of a leg to stand on nowadays because they've won their last three national championships. We'll see. This debate will just continue to move on here, Glenn, as far as what might happen with that.
4: Yeah, it's going to be interesting to see what happens tomorrow. And it's wild that the Big Ten Media Days are going on at the same time that something could well happen tomorrow with that. I we're going to talk to Blake Topmeyer about that, too, at 7:30. But I'm going to be surprised if something really goes down tomorrow. I think it's going to be delayed.
3: Yeah. Tony Petitti, this is what he says regarding the 2014 playoff. The idea is keeping as many teams in contention for as long as possible. Play as many meaningful games for as long as you can. Secondly, the format creates all kinds of incentives. If you think about a 2014 playoff, a bunch of teams that are going to be ranked between 16 and 24 that are just trying to make sure they're in. You're going to have teams playing until the very end to see if they're in. So he believes it's going to lead to a lot more meaningful games, especially in the month of November.
4: Yeah, that makes sense. I think the Big Ten, they've always played more conference games than the SEC teams have. And they also have more teams. They also have bigger television audiences as far as populations to draw from, but yet they don't always do as well as some of the SEC games in smaller populations. But, in ESPN and the SEC, they don't want to go to 24. The most they're ever going to go to is 16. So these two leagues and really Fox and ESPN, there's still so much to be worked out. That's why I don't think it's going to happen this year.
3: And then Petitti also said he is not interested in forcing his schools or the schools in the Big Ten to play at least one Power Four non-conference opponent because they want to get as many teams, and basically admits it, that they want to get as many teams as possible football playoff.
4: And the SEC teams are hurting themselves by insisting on that, and then also them going to nine teams on top of that, even though the Big Ten's already on that it makes it harder for the SEC.
3: Well, all right. So Tony Petitti has made his statement regarding that. Not much has changed there. And that debate will just continue. And it doesn't seem like either side is going to back down when it comes to that. So I don't know. I think we just kind of keep punting on that issue until somebody blinks. Maybe another year of how you see the season work out and how the playoff works out. You gain a little bit more information, and maybe that maybe that leads to more discussions as far as how to expand it, if to expand it, and all those kind of things. Let's take another break. When we come back, Sam Hutchins from the Clarion Ledger in Mississippi. Of course, we'll be talking about the lawsuit Ole Miss has filed against Prince Will Umanmielen and Devin Harper for breaking their revenue sharing agreements and not paying.
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